0: with top staff in Morocco, with the meeting giving him his full support. But pressure from outside seems to be building.
1: Cricket Australia has named batter Mitch Marsh the 2026 One Day International Player of the Year at its Men's Awards in Brisbane last night. The West Australian captained Australia in six 50-over matches and took out player of the match in Australia's win over India at Perth Stadium. The only other players from WA to have won the award were Adam Gilchrist and Mike Hussey. Perth's weather, very high chance of showers today, becoming less likely late this afternoon and evening. The chance of a thunderstorm this morning and possible small hail during the morning and afternoon. A top today of 16 degrees. Sunday, a shower or two and 17. Monday, more showers, 17 again. Right now in the city, 13.1.
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5: Hi, how you doing? This is James Rain for RAD, recording artists, actors and athletes against drink driving. You know, a great song can last forever, but so can the consequences of drink driving. Cause a crash because you drank too much and it'll follow you for the rest of your life. So when you know your friends have had too many, take their keys, drive them home, or stay up late listening to music. Just keep them off the road, because friends don't let friends drink drive.
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7: And good morning. It's coming up to 7 minutes past eight on Saturday now, the 8th of August. And interestingly enough, Saturday the 8th of August is Dying to Know You Day. It's an annual campaign encouraging people to have an open conversation about death, dying and the end of life planning. So on that note, my goodness, we've got with me here in the studio, Alison Bunn and Pete Grantham. My name is Jennifer Vandenhoek. And here on the 220th day of the year, August the 8th, I'm going to cede to Pete to read us the headlines for today.
8: Yes, thank you very much, Jennifer. Leading the news in today's West Australian, FOGO fiasco, absolute stinker. Calls to dump Perth's rubbish new bin rules, trashing households. That story expanded on pages 8 and 9. We also have Black and White Invasion. That's an ASL story about Collingwood coming to play in Perth today at Optus Stadium against West Coast Eagles. And finally, on the front page, Tourist Mecca, a ship show. That article referenced to a standoff between the Maritime Union and Kimberley Ports Authority.
7: Thank you, Pete.
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7: And I'm sure this is not Alison's doing, but with absolute stinker, I believe that's you, Pete.
8: Yes, it is. I will expand on one of our headlines. FOGO fiasco, absolute stinker. Calls to dump Perth's rubbish new bin rules, trashing households. This article from Bethany Hyatt on the front page of today's West. Local councils across Perth are in the poo, with confused households grappling with another rewrite of the random rules governing rubbish. Doggy do, certain food waste and tea bags have suddenly been banned from green bins in some councils, relegating the stinkiest of trash to rot in the red bins for up to 2 weeks in many suburbs. Can't wait for the smells in the streets of dog poo waiting a fortnight to get collected, genius. One City of Belmont resident fumed. One red bin every fortnight wasn't enough before. Now it's going to be worse, another said. That story has expanded with a full report on page 8 and 9. But we don't have time to read that today.
9: No, and now we'll turn to page 11 with the Kimberley Ship Show, an exclusive by Ben Harvey and Kane Andrews. Chaos as union strikes threaten to leave passengers stranded. Hundreds of cruise ship passengers due to dock at Broome next week face being stranded off the coast because of a high seas standoff between the Wharfies Union and the Cook government. 11th hour talks to avert a strike by the Maritime Union of Australia, that's MUA, have failed, and the Kimberley Ports Authority, KPA, is now frantically working out a contingency plan for four ships due to berth at Broome over the next few days. The incident looks set to turn into an embarrassing tourism own goal because many of the disembarking passengers have connecting flights, which they will likely miss. Hundreds more people due to board face having their holiday ruined. Le Jacques Cartier and its 184 passengers are due at Broome at 5 p.m. on Tuesday. A day later, 146 passengers aboard the Heritage Adventurer arrive. Both ships left Darwin a few days ago and are sailing down the far north of the Kimberley. The Seabourn Pursuit, which is ferrying 298 people around the Kimberley, is due to dock on Friday, and the 120 passengers aboard the Coral Adventurer are scheduled to berth on Saturday, August 15, having departed Darwin recently. MUA WA boss Will Tracy said the union agreement with the Kimberley Ports Authority had expired in October. He said the action is a campaign of last resort for us, but the workforce is frustrated that after nearly a year of negotiations, we don't appear to be moving. It's not like we haven't tried to get this over the line. We want to be able to deal with it and get it done. The MUA had embarked on sporadic soft action, which allowed critical services to continue at the port. But the Port Authority's refusal to put a firm offering in writing was the catalyst for a complete downing of tools for all vessels except fuel ships. A four-hour meeting in the Fair Work Commission on Thursday failed to stop the strike, which started at 1 a.m. on Friday and will last 2 weeks. Mr. Tracy said the union and the authority could not agree on three key points: time and lieu provisions, maintenance trade rates, and a call for 1 week's cultural leave for Aboriginal workers. The businesses which own the affected ships were contacted for comment. It is believed executives are pinning their hopes on a last-minute deal because the closest deepwater port is Exmouth, which is 700 nautical miles south. Industry insiders said the ships would not have enough fuel to make the journey and would most likely have to lay anchor off Broome and negotiate for supplies to be ferried out to them. Mr. Tracy said the union would never put people in danger and on Friday had allowed provisions to be shipped to a tender which was low on fuel and water. Kimberley Marine Support Base founder and managing director Andrew Nata said he was hopeful the two parties could come to an agreement soon and get port operations flowing again. He said the stoppage would not only affect Broome but the whole of the Kimberley. Mr. Nata said it is impacting everything from cruise ships to cattle and mineral sands exports and every industry that has been going through the port. That's why we're working with both parties, because we want to see a positive result. Shadow Industrial Relations Minister Steve Thomas said the MUA needed to be reined in. Dr. Thomas said, "It is completely unacceptable for the unions to damage the fragile tourism industry in the northwest in their quest for power and control. Delaying ships taking tourists to explore the Broome region and beyond is an act of economic vandalism for personal union gain. The union attempt to take control of our ports and mining industry in the northwest is damaging our state's reputation, and that damage will now spread further as more tourists are impacted." Kimberley Ports Authority Chief Executive Luke Westlade said it was engaging directly with customers and stakeholders affected by the action while continuing negotiations. He said KPA will continue to meet with employees and the MUA and bargain in good faith. A state government spokesperson urged the parties to continue to work together to reach agreement. That story was on page 11 of today's West Australian, an exclusive by Ben Harvey and Kane Andrews, titled Kimberley Ship Show.
7: And turning back to page three, an article by Bethany Hyatt and Oliver Lane. School suspends boys for Jew hate. Wesley slam online chat. Prominent private boys' school, Wesley College, has suspended multiple students for directing anti-Semitic language at a classmate in an online group chat. The South Perth school on Friday said it was aware of claims circulating about an alleged incident. It told the West Australian in a statement, an incident did occur involving anti-Semitic language and memes shared by a small group of students in a private group chat. The college acted immediately, the students responsible were suspended, and the matter was addressed directly with the students and families involved. The school said the family of the student who was the subject of the material had expressed their appreciation for the way that Wesley had responded. A spokesperson for the family said, "We are deeply disappointed that this matter has occurred and that it has become the subject of media reporting, as we are entirely satisfied with the way in which Wesley College has handled this matter. Furthermore, it must not be noted that the school was not advised of this issue by our son, but rather by concerned students. In addition, the family did not at any time contact any media outlet, as they are of the belief that this will only worsen an already difficult situation. Our greatest concern is the welfare of our son, especially since if the age group of the students involved is disclosed, it is likely someone may be able to identify him." The school said the student and his family had requested privacy, so it would not provide further details that could identify the students involved. The school statement said, "Anti-Semitism has no place at Wesley College. We were particularly encouraged how this matter was brought to the attention of staff by some of the students' peers, allowing the college to respond quickly." Premier Roger Cook called the allegations unacceptable. He said, "In relation to those allegations, can I condemn them in the strongest possible terms? I hope that the school takes every action necessary to ensure that they make sure that our schools continue to provide a safe and peaceful community for its students. WA is a peaceful place. It's an inclusive society, and we want to make sure that everyone can live here in peace. I strongly condemn these allegations in the strongest possible terms." The incident comes amid a royal commission into anti-Semitism in the country. And that was from page three, an article from Bethany Hyatt and Oliver Lane, "School suspends boys for Jew hate."
8: Turning now to page four of today's West Australian, "Penguin Island safe for now as bird flu tests continue." This article by Michael Palmer. Testing has confirmed Rockingham's Penguin Island is so far untouched by bird flu. The island is part of the Shoalwater Islands Marine Park off the coast of Rockingham and is home to a unique mix of birdlife, marine mammals and reptiles. Rangers who regularly patrol Penguin Island Conservation Park have been keeping an eye out for signs of H5 bird flu in birds and animals. Alarm bells rang when dead silver gulls were found on the island this week. A Department of Primary Industries and Regional Development biosecurity officer was called out to assist in taking samples. The testing for H5 bird flu came back negative, and so far there have been no positive cases on Penguin Island. River Park and Marine Park Coordinator Riley Carter from the Department of Biodiversity, Conservation and Attractions said surveillance of the island included doing a full lap of the island, looking at sites where the big bird congregations are. "In our surveillance, we identified four silver gulls, three were deceased, and one silver gull that was alive but showing symptoms of what we would normally say is botulism. But you get a lot of crossover between the symptoms of botulism and diseases like avian influenza," he said. He said the southern part of the island was a very important resting, breeding and nesting habitat. "We really want to increase the resilience of wildlife and the island in general. It's a key site for migratory shorebirds and just wildlife in general around the metro area," he said. Penguin Island is closed to the public for nesting season until mid-October. In South Australia, organisers of the Royal Adelaide Show have had to cancel the involvement of any and all birds as South Australia grapples with 140 birds across the state confirmed or suspected to have died from the deadly infection. That's Penguin Island, safe for now as bird flu tests continue, from Michael Palmer on page four of today's West Australian.
9: And now turning to page seven of today's West, an unattributed article titled "Deadly Scare as Disease Strikes Again." A young adult is recovering in a Perth hospital after being diagnosed with invasive meningococcal serogroup B disease. The latest diagnosis is the fourth confirmed case of invasive meningococcal disease recorded in the state this year. Of the four cases reported in 2026, three have been caused by serogroup B and one by serogroup Y. Last year, WA recorded 13 cases of invasive meningococcal disease, including 12 caused by serogroup B and one by serogroup Y. Health officials stressed that while meningococcal disease is rare, it remains a medical emergency because a person's health can deteriorate with alarming speed. The disease can infect the bloodstream or the protective lining surrounding the brain and spinal cord, and in some cases can also affect the throat, lungs, or large joints. Early symptoms can include a sudden high fever, chills, severe headache, neck stiffness, nausea and vomiting, drowsiness, confusion, and intense muscle or joint pain. Some patients develop the disease's characteristic red-purple rash, but this does not occur in every case. Vaccination remains the most effective protection against meningococcal disease. Deadly scare as disease strikes again was the headline on page 7 of today's West Australian, and the article was unattributed.
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7: And it's just gone 20 past 8, and that was our first segment of the local and national news. And before we continue on with Pete with further local and national news, it is, of course, the 8th of August was also the birthday, would you believe, for Earl Page, back in 1880. Australian politician, the 11th Prime Minister of Australia, 1939, born in Grafton, New South Wales. There you go. Happy birthday, PM, back then. And on to you, Pete, back now.
8: Thank you so much, Jennifer. Turning now to page 6, US calls the shots on subs at Stirling. Australia has no say in Perth defence relationship, this article from Andrew Green. Defence Minister Richard Marles says the United States, not Australia, will decide how long its nuclear-powered submarines will remain at Perth's HMAS Stirling Naval Base based on American operational requirements. US military officials last week sought urgent clarification from Australia about the Submarine Rotational Force West, or SRF West, program after Defence Industry Minister Pat Conroy suggested it would be limited to 5 years. Under the AUKUS optimal pathway, US and British submarines will first deploy to WA's HMAS Stirling from next year, where Australia begins to receive second-hand Virginia-class boats in the early 2030s. During a visit to Darwin on Friday, Mr. Miles insisted on a rotational arrangement for up to 4 US submarines under the SRF West, but did not represent an American base. But he also left open the prospect for each boat that could be based in Perth for years. The Submarine Rotational Force West and the duration of those rotations is going to be a function of the operational requirements of the US submarines, and that's going to vary from, you know, potentially from submarine to submarine, he said. It is a rotational presence at HMAS Stirling, but those rotations are a function of the operations which will be undertaken by the submarines. The comments immediately sparked concern from AUKUS critics inside the Labor Party, who privately claimed the statement amounted to a surrender of Australian sovereignty. Mr. Miles also clarified the expected size of the US military deployment to WA as part of SRF West, insisting the number of uniformed American personnel would be 1,200 and not 2,300 as recently reported. It's 1,200 personnel. There are civilians, contractors, families, which make up the larger number, but it's 1,200 personnel, he said, alongside his Philippines counterpart, Gilberto Teodoro. Shadow Defence Minister James Patterson claimed there was growing unease inside the Albanese government over the impending arrival of US personnel in Australia for AUKUS submarine rotations. It's just true that some on the left flank of the Labor Party are uncomfortable with AUKUS, uncomfortable with nuclear submarines, and they're particularly sensitive for historical reasons about US presence on Australian soil, Senator Patterson said. We know Josh Wilson, for example, the assistant minister whose electorate is just to the north of HMAS Stirling, is publicly opposed to AUKUS, even though he's a member of the ministry, he told News 24. So I think Pat Conroy and Richard Miles and other government ministers have had to manage that sensitivity on their left flank, and they sometimes get themselves into rhetorical holes, as Pat did last week. Greens Senator David Shoebridge said it's pretty tragic when Australia's defence minister says that the US, not Australia, will decide which of their nuclear submarines will come here and how long they will stay. This is one of those accidental truth moments from Minister Miles when he forgets to pretend that Australia is meant to have a say in our defence relationship with the US. A new US military hub began operations at HMAS Stirling Naval Base earlier this year, ahead of the arrival of hundreds of American personnel for the start of AUKUS submarine rotations in 2027. The Naval Support Activity, or NSA, Stirling, was quietly established by the US Navy in late June to provide essential services to US personnel and their families. Earlier on Friday, after a meeting with the visiting secretary, the Philippines National Defense Department, Mr. Miles declared both countries had made really good progress on a military cooperation agreement, which could be signed next year. We do think that this is an arrangement which will help transform the relationship between our two countries, which will speak to our commitment to each other, but which will also speak to the very significant defence cooperation that we have, he said in Darwin. The two ministers also reaffirmed their joint commitment to an international legal ruling on the South China Sea, made under the United Nations Convention on the Law of the Sea, the UNCLOS, a decade ago. We're both countries which are very committed to the global rules-based order, to the UN Convention on the Law of the Sea, and to the way in which that is applied, Mr. Miles said. That's US calls the shots on subs at Stirling. Australia has no say in Perth defence relationship, an article by Andrew Green from page 6 of today's West Australian.
7: And turning back to page 2, an article from Adrian Rousseau with additional reporting by Bloomberg. BHP and Rio at Trump talks. Top executives from WA's big two iron ore miners and a Gina Rinehart-backed rare earths producer have been summoned for a meeting with US President Donald Trump. The summit on Friday, US time, at the White House will revolve around critical minerals development and processing, with plans to unveil deals involving the US government. Among those invited to the meeting are representatives from mining heavyweights, including BHP and Rio Tinto, WA's two most prolific iron ore miners. BHP is believed to be sending its former WA nickel boss and current North America president, Jess Farrell, as one of its delegates. Rio Tinto's main envoy will be Vicky Pesce, who is the general manager of the Resolution Copper Project. Resolution is a joint venture between BHP and Rio, owned 55% by Rio in the US state of Arizona, and the huge project has been stuck in regulatory limbo over Native American opposition, but Mr. Trump is keen for Resolution to go ahead. Ms. Pesce said, Resolution has the potential to supply up to 25% of America's copper demand for decades. Federal action is translating into tangible progress at Resolution. Completion of the final environmental impact statement process and land exchange has enabled us to move quickly into this next phase, with major contracts now awarded to American companies for drilling and underground development. This is a major early commitment within our broader $500 million US dollars investment program, and we appreciate the Trump administration prioritizing domestic mineral development and helping move this nationally significant project forward. And that was Mr. Pesce. Other participants in the summit will include executives from the Gina Rinehart-backed MP Materials, USA Rare Earth, Energy Fuels, US Antimony, Sunrise Energy Metals, and the Metals Company are among the other companies joining the summit. Mr. Trump will be joined by leaders of his National Energy Dominance Council, including Interior Secretary Doug Burgum, Executive Director Jared Agin, as well as White House Advisor David Copley. The event has been in the works for weeks, though there's been a rush to pull together final details in recent days, with a range of US government agencies tapped to participate. Specifics on potential deals have not been revealed. Before the session, White House officials asked government agencies to detail recently closed deals and memoranda of understanding that would help demonstrate momentum on the US president's critical minerals agenda. A White House official said the administration was putting together an historic meeting of mining industry officials as the president advances measures to support critical mineral development. Mr. Trump has regularly summoned top executives from industries, including technology and energy, to showcase his economic priorities and press them to back portions of his agenda. And that was from page 2 of The West Australian, an article by Adrian Rauso with additional reporting by Bloomberg, BHP and Rio at Trump Talks.
9: And now moving back to page 6 of today's West Australian, an article written by Oliver Lane, Migration Shake-Up, a Threat to the West. Industry leaders have warned that Western Australia has the most to lose from the federal government's overhaul of skilled migration numbers, adding pressure on Premier Roger Cook to excise the state from the plan. The federal government plans to cut the number of overseas migrants, prioritising onshore applicants, except for defence and law enforcement, education, health and housing construction. The move was shrouded in confusion this week after Immigration Minister Tony Burke ditched a National Press Club address at the 11th hour. While Mr Cook on Friday vowed to continue discussions with Canberra, business groups said the reforms going wrong for Western Australia would be devastating. A Chamber of Commerce and Industry WA, that's CCIWA, WA Chief Executive Will Goldsby said, a well-targeted skilled migration system was critical for the state. He said there needs to be a clear recognition that WA's economy is different to the other states. CCIWA has called for Western Australia to be excluded from any national reforms in recognition of this fact. Businesses across the whole economy in Western Australia are struggling to fill roles. Mining groups also fear their sector could be caught up, harming innovation and economic growth. Mr. Cook cited several of those sectors listed as federal priorities as key needs for the state, but business groups say Western Australia needs more protection. Unemployment and underemployment are lower in Western Australia than the national average. Mr. Cook said, WA more than any other state relies on skilled migration. We have the most to lose if we get these settings wrong. Migration policy needs to be sensibly calibrated to support sustainable population growth without acting as a handbrake on economic development. The jobs, taxes and royalties of the future depend on the projects we are building today. Mr. Cook said conversations were ongoing with the Commonwealth over the issue. He said, I've had direct conversations with Minister Burke, not in the last couple of weeks, but I have had conversations with Minister Burke directly in relation to Western Australia's workforce needs. That article on page 6, written by Oliver Lane, Migration Shake-Up, a Threat to the West.
7: And turning to page 7, this article or the story includes a reference to sexual assault and listener discretion is advised. An article by Ben Harvey, Child Sex Creeps Prison Pedo Ring. A prison paedophile ring was allowed to flourish under the noses of the Department of Justice after a child sex creep was given access to his own library of sick exploitation material because he was acting as his own lawyer. The embarrassing scandal has been laid bare in a court judgment which granted immunity to a snitch who was helping police track down the extent of the cell-to-cell paedophilia trade. The evidence provided by the jailhouse supergrass was so explosive, Judge Linda Black ordered it to be held in a secure location in the Perth District Court and kept secret from the Office of the Director of Public Prosecutions. A self-represented paedophile was accused of handing out child sex material inside Casuarina Prison while on remand awaiting trial. Police believe he had copied files on a laptop which was handed to him by the prison after a court ordered he be given access to the exploitation material he was accused of possessing so he could prepare his own defence. A police investigation was launched in mid-2024 after inmates allegedly blew the whistle on the sick clandestine trade. The scandal is back in the headlines now courtesy of the publication of a district court decision giving a prison source a leave pass from prosecution in return for his cooperation with detectives. Judge Linda Black noted in a decision made public last month, on 10th and 13th May 2024, police from the Western Australian Serious Offender Management Squad attended Casuarina Prison in response to information that the accused had allegedly copied and distributed CEM, child exploitation material, within Casuarina Prison, and they seized relevant evidentiary material. The man had been given the material as a consequence of being self-represented and to ensure that the accused was able to prepare for trial. Various orders were made by the court allowing the accused limited access to materials disclosed to him in connection with this matter, the judgment states. The accused man did not object to the immunity order but argued unsuccessfully that he should be told what items police had seized. Judge Black wrote, "The accused is aware of the disclosure material he had in custody and is therefore able to determine what he no longer has access to." Shadow Corrective Services Minister Adam Hort said the incident was among the most sickening allegations I've encountered in the Corrective Services portfolio. Adam Hort said, "The minister must explain how this was allegedly able to happen when he and his department became aware of it, whether any safeguards failed, and what action has been taken to prevent it happening again." The state government declined to comment. And if this story has raised any issues for you and you'd like support, please call Lifeline on 131114 or 1800 RESPECT. That's the National Helpline, which is 1800 737 732. And that was an article on page 7 by Ben Harvey, Child Sex Creeps Prison Pedo Ring.
8: Turning to page 18 of today's West Australian Now, an unattributed article. Please hold with 000 probe delay. The anticipated findings of a federal inquiry into 000 outages across Australia have been delayed by more than 5 weeks.

0: Chung on Friday confirmed in a statement that the findings had been delayed. Instead, the report will be delivered on September 14. Given the massive Telstra failure in the last month, the committee requires more time to consider our next steps, Senator Hanson-Young says. The inquiry was originally established after a major Optus outage on September 14, 2025, that left hundreds of Australians unable to call 000. The disruption was linked to two deaths. A series of escalation failures within Optus on the night of the outage were the subject of intense scrutiny by the committee, which also grilled the media watchdog and department officials on the respective roles in the incident. Last month, a Telstra network outage also wrapped into the probe after the disruption blocked access to 000, as well as impacting businesses and transport. That's Please Hold with 000 Probe Delay, an unattributed article from page 18 of today's West Australian.
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4: And it's time to move to world news. And of course, on the 8th of August back in 1609, Galileo Galilei presented his telescope to the Venetian Senate in Venice. Or more recently, in 1974, US President Richard Nixon announced he would resign at 12 p.m. the next day in response to the Watergate scandal. Those were the days, weren't they? Moving right on to world news at 36 minutes or 37 minutes now past eight. Thank you, Alison.
5: Thank you, Jen. This article appears on page 125 of today's West Australian. Unattributed dateline to Bangkok. Pupil kills teachers at Thai college. A student shot his grandparents dead before killing five teachers at a high school outside Bangkok on Friday, police said. The 14-year-old boy then turned the gun on himself and died on the way to hospital. Authorities believe the boy used a 9mm handgun belonging to his grandfather, who was also a teacher. Shots were reported at the Debsirin Nonthaburi School in Nonthaburi Province on the northwest outskirts of the national capital at about 10 a.m. Royal Thai Police spokesperson Charirong Pipuan told the Associated Press. A witness told reporters that students hid inside a classroom when they heard gunshots from another building before police officers knocked on the door and cleared a way for them to leave the building. About an hour after the shooting, people stood outside the school comforting one another, and police and first responders walked around inside the school. Amid the chaos, authorities initially gave conflicting information on the number of casualties. Health Minister Patana Pramphat said that 22 people were injured, with 9 in critical condition. Some were injured from causes such as falls, and it wasn't clear how many were shot. Deputy Interior Minister Polapi Suanchi told reporters at the scene that 5 teachers died and that the shooter killed his 2 grandparents at home before going to the school. He also said the shooter died on the way to hospital. Mr. Charirong said the motive was still being investigated, and he believed the student took the gun from his grandfather. One seventh grade student reported seeing the shooter walking from room to room, firing shots before he shot a teacher standing in front of her classroom. Another said she was talking to a teacher when the shooter walked up and shot the lady. The pupil said she escaped over a fence. Prime Minister Anutin Shanavivarkul offered his condolences and said he had ordered relevant officials to take care of the victims. He said, "This is really bad. It shouldn't have happened. I don't just feel sorry for the victims, but I feel sorry that this happened. How can this happen in our country?" He added, "This is why the government do not allow citizens to possess firearms." In February, a 17-year-old opened fire at a public high school in southern Thailand, briefly taking people hostage in a 2-hour attack that killed one person and injured 2 others. And there's a photo attached to this story showing students fleeing from the school.

0: in Bangkok. That article was on page 125 of today's West Australian, unattributed, Dateline Bangkok, pupil kills teachers at Thai College.
1: Turning now to page 100, page 40 of today's West Australian, Senate committee votes to hold Fauci in contempt of Congress over his silent treatment. This article comes to us from Washington. A Republican-led US committee voted along party lines to hold the country's former top infectious diseases official, Anthony Fauci, in contempt of Congress in an escalation of efforts to blame him for COVID-19 pandemic missteps. Dr. Fauci's lawyer, Dr. Shetler, said the vote was a crude political stunt intended to punish Dr. Fauci for exercising his constitutional rights. Dr. Fauci has committed no crime, Mr. Shetler said, describing the resolution as a continuation of a personal vendetta from Republican Senator Paul Rand. Rand Paul. Senator Paul denied this, saying, "Seeking the truth is not a witch hunt." On the advice of his lawyers, Dr. Fauci last week had invoked his constitutional right to stay silent to prevent self-incrimination under antagonistic questioning from Republican senators as they probed him over claims the pandemic's origins were covered up. The party line vote advances the effort to prosecute the 85-year-old Korea government scientist who spent decades as the nation's top expert in infectious diseases. It stems from an initiative by Senator Paul, who had subpoenaed the now retired Dr. Fauci to testify before the Senate Homeland Security Committee. Thursday's vote addressed the question, did Dr. Fauci fail to comply with a congressional subpoena, a federal misdemeanor that carries a prison sentence of up to 12 months? Dr. Fauci faced no risk of federal prosecution, Senator Paul said. All he had to do was tell the truth. Before the hearing, Senator Paul released thousands of pages of the immunologist's personal diary. Dr. Fauci indicated his lawyers believed Senator Paul intended to entrap him in a slip-up that could result in perjury charges. So Dr. Fauci opted to invoke his Fifth Amendment right not to answer last week. Senator Paul, the committee's chairman, has signalled he intends to send the panel's recommendation straight to the Justice Department. That's a Senate committee votes to hold Fauci in contempt of Congress over his silent treatment. An article from Washington, D.C., from page 40 of today's West Australian.
2: And turning to page 26 of the West Australian, an unattributed article. Aussie aircrew pulls off miracle in Antarctica. An Australian aircrew flew an American from an Antarctic base to a New Zealand hospital in a rare midwinter rescue. The Airbus A319 long-range aircraft with the call sign Snowbird 1 flew from the Australian city of Hobart to the US McMurdo station in Antarctica on July 31st in response to an urgent request for assistance. The jet's Melbourne-based owner, SkyTrader, said in a statement on Thursday. The jet landed after a 5-hour and 30-minute flight at the Phoenix airfield near McMurdo in darkness and with temperatures as low as minus negative 43 degrees Celsius, the statement said. The American was flown on the same day to a hospital in Christchurch, New Zealand, as weather conditions at the Antarctic airstrip worsened, which is contracted by the Australian Antarctic Program, SkyTraders. The US National Science Foundation said the patient was admitted to the Christchurch hospital in a serious condition. New Zealand's health ministry would not comment on the American's condition or say whether the American remained in hospital. The mission's co-pilot, Louise Robertson, said conditions were close to the limit of the aircraft's capabilities. She said, "We had some what's called nautical twilight, which is a very minimal amount of light that is pretty much pitch blackness and also the extreme cold temperatures. We were right on the verge of the limitation of the aircraft. It was very close to being too cold," Ms. Robertson said. "It got down to minus negative 43 degrees Celsius, which is the coldest I've ever felt. It's about 8 knots of wind, so quite a bit of wind chill as well." She said plans to fly to the base on Ross Ice Shelf a day earlier were aborted due to a snowstorm. "There was really just such a narrow window of opportunity. To get there in complete darkness in these extreme cold temperatures is a very, very rare. I believe it hasn't been done before," she added. The sun last set at the geographic South Pole on March 23 and will not rise until September 21. And that's Aussie aircrew pulls off miracle in Antarctica, an unattributed article from the West Australian on page 26.
0: Now, on page 40 of today's West Australian, an unattributed article datelined Tokyo. Residents moved as typhoon approaches. Hundreds of thousands of people in southwestern Japan have been ordered to evacuate and more than 500 flights cancelled as slow-moving typhoon Dolphin approached the region to bring violent winds, heavy rain and high waves. The Category 1 typhoon had maximum sustained winds of 140 kilometres per hour with gusts reaching 198 kilometres per hour and was nearing a chain of islands between the Kyushu region and Okinawa Prefecture, the Japan Meteorological Agency said on Friday. Authorities issued evacuation orders for nearly 260,000 residents in Kagoshima and Okinawa Prefectures, while Toyota suspended work at 9 factories on Friday. Dolphin was expected to maintain its strength as it approached Okinawa Prefecture, raising the risk of wind that could damage or collapse some structures, authorities warned. A linear rain band, or a narrow band of intense precipitation and thunderstorms, could also develop, possibly triggering flooding, the weather agency said. The large storm was also enveloping much of the southernmost main island of Kyushu with strong winds, including Kumamoto Prefecture, still reeling from last week's magnitude 7.1 earthquake. Some 6,700 Kumamoto residents remain in evacuation centres after many houses collapsed. The weather agency has also warned of heat stroke risks, with temperatures expected to reach 36 degrees centigrade in some areas. That was an unattributed article on page 40. Residents moved as typhoon approaches.
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2: And it's just gone 8:47 or 30 minutes to 9. And of course at 9 o'clock we will cut away to the ABC News Bulletin for 5 minutes, but we do hope that you'll return thereafter. But meanwhile, we still have a few minutes left for our business news segment. And looking to see what happened on the 8th of August in business, the best I could come up was Ronnie Biggs' birthday. He was born in 1929. Of course, he was the great English criminal for the great train robbery of 1963, born in Stockwell, London, England, on the 8th of August in 1929. I know, it says a lot about what I think of business. I'm sorry.
1: Not
2: take
1: so
2: it away,
1: great for
2: Pete.
1: Business, no. Turning now, the leading article from today's West in the business section on page 139 is Keep an AI Out for Cost Cutting. Tech and Jobs, the Big Issues of Earnings Seasons. This article from Rebecca LeMay and Daniel Newell. Coles has joined Qantas in shifting hundreds of jobs offshore, the latest among Australia's corporate titans seeking to beat rising wage costs and harness the power of artificial intelligence. The supermarket major revealed on Friday that it had expanded its tie-up with Accenture, the US-born but Ireland-domiciled global consulting and digital management firm that already provides a variety of back-office functions for Coles. The bombshell move comes just days after Qantas announced it was in talks with Accenture to outsource hundreds of finance, marketing, human resources and other administrative roles to India. Similar roles at Coles will be affected and also moved to India. Coles claimed the shake-up would allow it to meet customers' growing expectations for seamless, personalised digital experiences in an increasingly competitive Australian grocery market, with new global players entering and technology reshaping how customers shopped. Coles sold the change as a win for shoppers, saying it would continue delivering value for customers at the checkout. While the retailer's move is believed to be more about traditional outsourcing, AI is set to be a hot-button issue this earnings season, and it's likely to prompt a flurry of questions from analysts. Rob Talevsky of Webull Securities Australia said the challenge with the AI sector for investors was the need to separate the technology's potential from the companies that were most likely to generate sustainable investment returns. Moody's estimates that global investment in the infrastructure powering AI, from data centres and advanced chips to energy supply, will surpass US $3 trillion or Australian $4.27 trillion over the next 5 years. Mr. Talevsky said, the capital must be spent somewhere, and it usually flows first to the companies selling the picks and shovels, chip makers, cloud providers, data center operators, and the utilities that power them. Webull believes earnings for the largest AI suppliers have so far largely justified the enthusiasm. There were also the software companies building AI into platforms and applications where the promise was enormous, but so was the uncertainty about who ultimately captured the profit, he said. Cybersecurity, data management, and other enabling specialists would grow regardless of which model won, Mr. Talevsky said. Morningstar's Roy Van Kulin said his firm's coverage of the technology sector would focus more on forward-looking guidance than reported results, given from the long-term risk of disruption by AI. We will therefore first look for signs of competitive intensification through customer losses or weak guidance for the CargoWise business, Mr. Van Kulin said. Second, we will look for commentary around the adoption and impact of the company's new AI products. We expect these to drive significant efficiency improvements for customers and therefore make the product even stickier. Woolworths recently announced that hundreds of finance, HR and IT jobs would be outsourced to Asia as it sought to remain competitive with the rapid expansion of international players in the market. Telecommunications behemoth Telstra revealed in February that hundreds of jobs would go to India as part of a move to axe 650 roles. That's Keep an AI Out for Cost Cutting, an article by Rebecca LeMay and Daniel Newell from page 139 of today's West.
2: And turning the page over to 140, an exclusive from Adrian Rousseau. BHP swings axe at WA Training Centre. BHP has slashed jobs at its diversity-focused academy in Perth and issued a broad apology amid accusations of sexual harassment levelled against one of its trainers. Up to two dozen local trainers, supervisors and office staff at BHP's Future Fit Academy in the southeast Perth suburb of Forestfield were made redundant in a restructure that started in April and wrapped up last month, the West Australian understands. Future Fit offers a range of trade apprenticeships, including in heavy diesel mechanics, mechanical fitting and boiler making, with a strong emphasis on bringing women and minorities through the training centre. Graduates from Future Fit become permanent employees from day one at BHP's Australian operations, mainly at its Pilbara iron ore mines. A BHP spokesman confirmed that the academy's headcount had been trimmed, but said there were no plans to shut it down. A spokesman said, nearly 800 trainees and apprentices have completed training through the Future Fit Academy at Forestfield since May 2021, with over 100 new trainees and apprentices expected in the 2027 financial year. Future training cohorts will continue as planned. BHP's Future Fit Academy at Forestfield is BHP's primary Australian training hub, delivering pathways for people outside the mining industry to build careers with BHP. BHP is one of the largest training providers in Australia's resources sector and is committed to providing pathways for people outside the mining industry to develop the skills and expertise needed to succeed in a role at BHP. That was from the BHP spokesperson. The Big Australian in March decided to permanently shut its other Future Fit Academy in the regional Queensland town of Mackay. It blamed that closure on Queensland's oppressive coal royalty regime. Forestfield Future Fit has also been embroiled in accusations that one of its former trainers was sexually harassing female students. The male trainer in question was made redundant, multiple sources told The West, after an alleged sexual harassment incident. These sources said the trainer faced a formal complaint for a separate prior sexual harassment incident, yet kept his job. The BHP spokesman did not respond directly to the alleged incidents, but said the company apologised to victims of sexual harassment. The spokesman said, "Sexual harassment has no place in our workplaces or indeed anywhere in the community. We apologise to anyone who has ever experienced any form of sexual harassment at BHP." The Forestfield Future Fit revelations come as BHP faces union-led strikes in Port Hedland this weekend, which could knock out its sole WA iron ore port, and with it about $250 million in foregone revenue. And that was from page 140, an exclusive by Adrian Rousseau, BHP swings axe at WA Training Centre.
0: And staying on page 140, an unattributed article titled "Bowen Orders Review of Rules Around Emissions." Restrictions on more than 200 of Australia's biggest polluters will come under scrutiny in a review of the nation's flagship industrial emissions policy. Energy Minister Chris Bowen launched the highly anticipated Safeguard Mechanism review on Friday, revealing it would probe whether its current settings would help to achieve Australia's 2030 climate target and what should change for the coming decade. The announcement comes after the federal government announced plans to reduce climate emissions by 62 to 70% by 2035, and after widespread criticism from environmental groups for the policy's use of carbon offsets. The safeguard mechanism applies to more than 200 facilities that emit more than 100,000 tonnes of greenhouse gases a year, including coal mines, liquefied natural gas plants, steelworks, aluminium refineries and large manufacturers. It places an annual emissions cap on each facility that reduces over time and can be met by carbon cuts or credits. The review will investigate whether limits are set correctly to meet Australia's 2030 emissions target of a 43% reduction on 2005 levels and determine the settings to help meet the 2035 goal. And that unattributed article is on page 140, Bowen Orders Review of Rules Around Emissions. And another unattributed article, which appears on page 143 of today's West Australian, India lures foreign investors with tax cuts. India's lower house of parliament has approved tax cuts for foreign investors buying sovereign debt, cementing measures aimed at attracting foreign capital into Asia's third largest economy. The bill replaces an ordinance issued on June 5 that exempted foreign institutional investors from tax on interest from government securities as well as capital gains from their sale, exchange or transfer. The legislation also eases rules allowing offshore funds managed from India to qualify for tax exemptions on their global income. It also grants a 15-year tax holiday through to 2041 to foreign companies supplying capital goods, equipment or tooling to Indian contract manufacturers producing electronics such as mobile phones, laptops, tablets, servers and wearables. The measures are part of Prime Minister Narendra Modi's broader push to attract foreign investment, stem capital outflows and support the rupee. The effort has gained urgency amid the US-Iran war. And that article was unattributed, appeared on page 143 of today's West Australian. India lures foreign investors with tax cuts.
2: Thank you very much, Alison. So you've been listening to Alison Bunn, Pete Grantham, and of course myself, Jennifer Vunnenhook. And it is coming up now to 2 minutes to 9 o'clock. And as I said earlier, at 9 o'clock we will cut away to the ABC News Bulletin for 5 minutes. We hope you'll stay with them and come back to us at 8:05 when we continue on with a lighter hour for the West Coast News. We'll come back to sport, to opinions, to the editor, letters to the editor, and even the magazine section, which hopefully is nice and light and fluffy, despite today, of course, being, as we talked about earlier, Dying to Know Day. But meanwhile, outside there, according to the Bureau of Meteorology, it's 14 degrees, although it feels like 10, so it's a bit chilly. With showers, I know it's certainly coming down heavy as I came into the studio this morning. And indeed, the forecast is for today to 100% rain, with a maximum of 16, so we're only 2 degrees off our maximum for the day. So cloudy with very high chance of showers, becoming less likely in the afternoon and evening, with the chance of a thunderstorm this morning. I didn't actually feel the thunderstorm, but it certainly was quite stormy. If you are in the wonderful position of being able to travel around Australia, the place to probably go is Darwin, where they're expecting a maximum of 31, and it's lovely and sunny. It's also lovely and sunny in Canberra, but it's only a maximum of 14 there. Whereas we'll have showers in Adelaide with a maximum of 17. Late showers or two in Melbourne with also 17 maximum. Partly cloudy in Hobart with a maximum of 15. And sunny in Brisbane and Sydney, with Sydney having a maximum of 19 and Brisbane going up to 24. So as we race to the hour, I let you know as well that the buses, trains and ferries all appear to be running on time and correctly, which is good news. Main roads would indicate that there is little adverse action on the roads out there. So hopefully, despite the rain, things are doing well. And meanwhile, as Pete's giving me the finger here, telling me it's time that we're going. But we hope to see you again on the other side of the ABC.
5: Good morning, Jonathan Hopper with ABC News. Union workers at BHP's Port Hedland bulk export port are due to hold a ship loading ban today and down tools tomorrow. The industrial action follows drawn-out bargaining discussions between the company and three unions. Premier Roger Cook says everyone involved is looking for a resolution.
6: I'm sure all the unions are working together to make sure they get the best possible outcome for their workers, and we want them to work with the company to ensure that they get that company can remain productive, sustainable and profitable.
5: And 60 port workers in Broome have walked off the job for 2 weeks after they failed to reach an agreement with the Kimberley Ports Authority over improved wages and conditions. The Maritime Union of Australia says the strike action will mean about 10 ships will be unable to dock at Broome Port in the next fortnight unless the port operator returns to the negotiating table with a fair deal. The union has accused the authority of delaying negotiations after the previous agreement expired in October last year. The Kimberley Ports Authority has been contacted for comment. Migration experts say Australia's strong labour market is driving worker shortages across industries such as healthcare, construction, engineering and education. The federal government is said to be considering reforms to lower net overseas migration, with some suggestions that includes tighter rules for families and partner visas. Former Deputy Secretary of the Department of Immigration, Dr. Abdul Rizvi, says Australia needs foreign workers.
7: We have a very, very strong labour market at the moment, and we cannot fill all of those skilled vacancies from within the local labour market because it's so strong, and we have to attract people from overseas to fill those vacancies.
5: Thailand's Prime Minister is vowing to strengthen the country's gun laws after a school shooting left at least 7 people dead. Authorities say the 14-year-old gunman killed his grandparents before opening fire at a school outside Bangkok and taking his own life. At least 30 people were wounded in the attack on Friday, with 9 believed to be in a critical condition. This student at the school survived the shooting and says he heard an unusual noise.
8: It started getting more frequent, like bang, bang, bang, and then it went quiet at one point. Then the shooting started again. I didn't think it was the sound of a gun. After that, we went to the toilet. We thought it was over. I walked over when a teacher shouted, "Quickly, run here. He's gone to building 4." So we had to run.
5: The contents of a 162-year-old bottle of Guinness recovered from a shipwreck off the southeast coast of England are being analysed to see if it is still drinkable. Tim Wharton reports.
9: It's enough to drive you to drink after a Belgian underwater photographer, Stefan Panis, discovered a bottle of Guinness buried deep within a shipwreck. Its cap reads Guinness Extra Stout, London, and it dates back to 1864. He believes it's one of many bottles of historic stout still hidden in the wreck. A Belgian beer microbiologist is now analysing samples to see if it's possible to recreate the Guinness as it was brewed in the 19th century or whether the original might still be drinkable. Stefan Panis says he'd happily give it a try if experts declare it's safe, despite admitting he's not actually a big Guinness fan.
5: In sport, Australian cricketer Travis Head says he was surprised to win a second consecutive Allan Border medal. The batter was named Australia's best male cricketer at an awards night in Brisbane, earning 153 votes ahead of Alex Carey on 152 and Mitchell Stark on 150. Head, who scored 3 centuries in Australia's victorious Ashes campaign, says he was expecting Stark to take the honour.
10: I thought Starkey had an incredible year. I thought Kez had a great year. I could have thought it could have been anyone's. I did think Starkey would win it. So I came here tonight pretty relaxed and not thinking that I would be close.
5: Western Australia's weather, gusty showers over the southwest land division, southern Gascoyne, Goldfield, south interior and Eucla, more frequent about the lower west and southwest districts and south coast. Light showers possible over the northern Gascoyne, southern Pilbara and far southern parts of the north interior. Chance of a gusty thunderstorm over western and southern districts of the southwest land division, Eucla, adjacent south interior and southeast Goldfields. Small hail possible over much of the southwest land division, southern Goldfields and along the Eucla coast. In Perth today, very high chance of showers becoming less likely late this afternoon and evening. The chance of a thunderstorm this morning and possible small hail during the morning and afternoon. A top today of 16 degrees, Sunday shower or two and 17. Right now in the city, it's 11.4.
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2: And welcome back. You're listening to West Coast News with myself, Jennifer Vandenhoek, and Alison Bunn and Pete Grantham. And the time has just gone 5 minutes past nine, and we're heading into the second hour of today's West Coast News on Vision Australia Radio. And before we get as far as letters to the editor and opinion pieces, it's time for some sport. So, Pete, I know this is your favourite section.
1: Well, we've got a cricket story leading, so I'm pretty happy about that. This is from page 154. It's Head by a Nose in AB, this article from Josh Kempton. Travis Head has won his second consecutive Allan Border medal, pipping Alex Carey and Mitchell Starc in a thrilling count. And a pair of Western Australians have also claimed awards, with Mitch Marsh crowned the One Day International Player of the Year and Tim David earning a 2020 International Player of the Year accolade. Head, who also won the top prize for an Australian male cricketer the last time it was awarded in February last year, finished with 153 votes for his performances across all three formats throughout the voting period. He figured only a solitary vote ahead of second-placed Carey and three in front of third-placed Starc. The South Australian left-hander's contributions across Test, ODI and T20 international cricket totaled 1,437 runs, including a series-leading 629 in last summer's Ashes. Elevated to open the batting in the last innings of the first Test in Perth due to Usman Khawaja's batting with back spasms, he duly smashed a remarkable and match-winning 123 from only 83 balls. He continued at the top of the order throughout the remainder of the series, backing up with rapid centuries in his home city of Adelaide and in Sydney to play a crucial role in Australia's 4-1 thrashing of England. The winner of the Allan Border medal has previously been announced out at a gala event, but Head received this year's award at a low-key team function in Brisbane, where Australia's test side are preparing for two test series against Bangladesh. Carey was in rare form, with the wicket-keeping gloves in the Ashes, barely fumbling a delivery in long spells spent standing up to the stumps to his side's fast bowlers and affecting 28 dismissals. A fine 106 compiled alongside Head in Adelaide's Ashes test was the highlight of his more than able contributions with the bat, as he seized at an elevation up to number 6 in the red ball side. Starc added the Shane Warne Test Player of the Year award to the Compton Miller medal. He won as the player of the series in the Ashes. The lion-hearted 36-year-old was tasked with a heavy workload throughout the summer, but responded magnificently, leading all comers with the 31 wickets he claimed from the 154 overs he sent down, and even managing to add 156 runs, including crucial half-centuries in Brisbane and Adelaide. That is Head by a Nose in AB, an article by Josh Kempton from page 154 of today's West.
2: And turning to page 162, an article from Craig O'Donoghue. Victory would be G-up for flag fever. Fremantle may have a chance to officially claim the minor premiership and stamp themselves as unquestionable flag favourites when they take on Melbourne at the MCG today. The Dockers have already locked in a top two berth, but their position at the top of the ladder will be insurmountable with two rounds to spare if they beat the Demons. A victory would also banish the final question mark hanging over the team's headless than 50 days out from the grand final. Can they win at the home of football? The Dockers prepared for their last chance to play at the famous venue before the finals during their captain's run yesterday. Excited Dockers fans were out in force to get a glimpse of their heroes. Fremantle assistant coach Jade Rawlings said everyone at the club understood how lucky they were to train at the MCG. Rawlings said, "I worked at Melbourne for many years and we didn't get too many opportunities to train here. It's good for the club and good for the supporters to be able to come along and see the boys. It's a great venue. It doesn't matter whether you're playing footy here or coming to watch cricket or coming to a concert. It is such a great venue, so we are fortunate to be able to come here." Fremantle have a strong recent record at the MCG, winning four of their past six matches. The players spent time signing autographs and taking photos with fans after training, and Rawlings said the interstate support was greatly appreciated. "We've got a good supporter base in Melbourne, and each time we've played here or at Marvel Stadium, the boys have made comments about how much genuine support they feel. We know a lot of people have travelled for this game too. It's good to see a lot of purple around town," said Rawlings. Dockers midfielder Neil Erasmus has only played at the MCG four times, and he'll use today's match to build on his experience. "It definitely is significant," Erasmus said. "We'll treat it like any other game, but we love playing here, and I think it gets us up and about knowing that that's when the last game of the year is played. So we prepare like we're getting ready for that." Erasmus said that even the grass at the MCG was different. "It's unreal, like the ball bounces different," he said. "It's got a great feel to it. It sits up nicely. A lot of decks skid a little, but it bounced up nicely at the MCG." The Demons had a 9-0 record at the MCG this season before Geelong snapped that run with a 20-point win a fortnight ago. And that was from page 162, an article by Craig O'Donoghue, "Victory would be G-up for flag fever."
0: And now turning to page 156, an article by James Palumbo, "Sisters graduate from school footy to finals action. It will be a family affair at Steel Blue Oval tomorrow when both the WAFLW and Rogers Cup finals are played and a pair of Swans sisters are set to play a crucial role for their respective sides. Dara Kerr medal favourite Jamie Henry will look to build on her dominant season as Swan District's host reigning Premiers Claremont in a rematch of last year's WAFLW decider, and her younger sister Michaela is also set for a taste of finals footy as the club's Rogers Cup side hosts East Fremantle. Jamie said, "I love that she's following my footsteps. Having myself as a role model to her, I have really enjoyed that and have seen her start to play a little bit like me with the fend-offs and stuff. I'm really proud of her." Jamie said she would absolutely love the opportunity to line up alongside her sister at senior level in the future. She said, "I think we might have played one or two school footy games together, which was always fun, but I would love to be playing in the WAFLW with her." Claremont pipped Swan Districts for the WAFLW crown in a one-point thriller last year, but Henry is confident the side can get redemption in 2026. Henry said of the Tigers, "They're a quality side and they've set the standard for the past few years in the competition. I think we're ready to knock them off this year." The 20-year-old has been in blistering form in 2026, recording a WAFLW record 51 possessions in round 12 against South Fremantle. But Henry said she isn't focused on individual honours and that holding up a flag was the priority. She said, "It's a great award to be recognised for, but I wouldn't be able to be in the position I am without my teammates." And that article was on page 156, written by James Palumbo, "Sisters graduate from school footy to finals action."
1: An unattributed article now from page 154 of today's West, "Glory swoop on All-Star." Perth Glory have started to shore up their defensive stocks in the wakes of Tijan McKenna and Grace Johnston's departures by signing A-League women all-star Ella Buchanan. Ex-Western Sydney Wanderers fullback has penned a one-year deal with Glory after three seasons and almost 50 A-League women appearances. Fullback Johnston has headed to women's Super League side Charlton Athletic, and utility McKenna is at Vålerenga IF in Norway. Buchanan, 22, should go some way towards replacing Johnston at the left back, having created 16 chances from fullback last season. She can also cover across centre back. Before she links up with her new teammates, Buchanan will take on women's Super League side Chelsea for the A-League All-Stars at Allianz Arena on Wednesday. That is Glory Swoop on All-Star, an unattributed article from page 154.
2: And staying on page 154, another unattributed article, "Trouble at the Double." A double fault has proved costly for Alex de Minaur, with the Australian star blowing a match point before falling to Briton, Cameron Norrie at the Montreal Masters. Third seeded, de Minaur was up 5-2 and 40-30 in the second set, but stumbled to allow Norrie back into their third round match. He had another chance when he's serving for the match at 5-4, but again double faulted to surrender the game on Norrie's fourth break point. World number 37 Norrie then dug deep to record a 5-7, 7-6, 7-5, 6-1 victory after 2 hours 52 minutes in difficult, humid conditions. Because American Taylor Fritz and Italian Flavio Cobolli have also exited the event early, de Minaur, he can only possibly drop from 7 to 8 in the rankings, and that's only if American Brian Shelton wins the title. And that was an unattributed article from page 154, Trouble at the Double.
0: And now for an article on page 155 of today's sports section of the West Australian. Anna Harrington has written this article, A-League Pay Row Rumbles On. A-League women, ALW, players don't want to take industrial action but feel like they aren't being listened to by the Australian Professional Leagues, that's APL, as their pay dispute rolls on. Players turned down two offers proposed by the APL after the existing collective bargaining agreement, CBA, lapsed on June 30. The APL called a press conference on Wednesday announcing its offer of a 12-month interim CBA. The Players' Union Professional Footballers Association, the PFA, subsequently accused the APL, that's Australian Professional Leagues, of attempting to wedge players with media tactics. Melbourne Victory midfielder Grace Maher was involved in 8 previous months of bargaining in good faith and said, "The announcement took players off guard." Maher said, "We felt just a little bit bypassed, so it was definitely disappointing." The APL has offered to boost the ALW salary cap from $640,000 per club to $900,000 per club and offer a roadmap towards full-time professionalism. Maher said, "Industrial action is a real possibility, but we're far from that because we believe there's a resolution in sight." And that article was on page 155, written by Anna Harrington. A-League pay row rumbles on.
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2: And on West Coast News, we're coming up to 18 minutes past 9 and time to turn to letters to the editor. And of course, in the Saturday paper, that's across two pages, 132 and 133, but due to time constraints, we're reading just one page. So we'll be reading page 133. But do note that, of course, the opinions expressed in the letters to the editor and indeed the comment articles that we'll read afterwards are solely those of the authors and do not necessarily reflect the opinions of Vision Australia Radio or indeed your readers, and your readers being, of course, Alison Bunn, Pete Grantham and myself, Jennifer Vandenhoek. So to start us off with the first letter on page 133, Pete, I believe it's yourself.
1: Thank you very much, Jennifer. Yes, our first letter today is ABC's reluctant apology says it all. So the ABC has finally relented and it appears begrudgingly apologised to Gina Reinhart from the news of the 7th of August. The ABC ombudsman found that the subject episode fired aired, I should say, on July 12, did not breach the ABC editorial standards, which in itself is questionable. As usual, the ABC went, when challenged on inappropriate material, claims that it was satire or a form of parody. The ABC was forced to apologise after Mrs. Reinhardt allegedly threatened legal action. Our national broadcaster is a disgrace and embarrassment, but it's no longer fit for purpose. It's a leech which sucks money from taxpayers, nothing more, nothing less, writes Bruce Strang of Jollymont.
0: The policy is wrong, writes Wendy Doyle of Claremont. If the ABC piece on Gina Reinhardt did not breach editorial policy, then the policy needs changing. The government makes noises around condemning violence against women, but allows the government broadcaster to air such a skit?
2: Telling trigger. The belated apology from the ABC over the disgusting attack on Gina Reinhardt in its Race Around the World episode is telling. 25 days after airing and nearly a week after being threatened by Reinhardt with a lawsuit, it took less than 24 hours after the first senior male Labor MPs called for an apology for the ABC to finally provide one. The ABC is never shy of spending taxpayer money to defend lawsuits about its pathetic so-called journalism, so the pending lawsuit was irrelevant and shows who the real masters of the ABC. Interestingly, not one Labour woman MP called for an apology. But that's not surprising given their collective history of mean girls treating Conservative women badly, writes Wayne Perry of Innaloo.
1: Taste of things to come. Is anyone surprised that, notwithstanding the clear outrage in the wide community, the ABC Ombudsman has found that the ABC broadcast film depicting sexual violence against Gina Reinhardt did not breach the ABC editorial policies, from the news of the 7th of August? For its part, the ABC has belatedly acknowledged that the episode has fallen short of community expectations. It appears that it is of no consequence to hold editorial policies short of community expectations. The next cab off the rank will be the findings in the Royal Commission into the anti-Semitism and social cohesion. I've read the commentaries and listened with interest to the evidence of a never-ending list of witnesses relating the devastating effects of anti-Semitic abuse and the acts of violence against Australian Jewish communities resulting from the disgusting parades by the pro-Palestinian movement following the 7/10 rapes, atrocities and massacres by Hamas terrorists against Israeli civilians. The starting point was clearly demonstrated by the insensitive and abusive parade at the Sydney Opera House immediately following the Hamas attack in Israel. It was clear for all to see that the Australian government should have taken immediate steps against the scourge. However, any such steps, it seemed, would have been in breach of the policies of the Labor Party, who preferred to give support to terrorism by the recognition of a non-existent Palestinian state. It appears to be of no consequence to hold government policies short of the Australian Jewish community safety expectations. It seems clear from the cross-examination of the witnesses by Commissioner Virginia Bell that the findings by the Commission will be that parades of this nature did not breach the policies and standards of the Australian government and wider community expectations, despite falling well short of the expectations of the Australian Jewish community. From my perspective, it seems a safe bet that such a final outcome by the Commission will be without any surprise for the Australian Jewish community, writes Robin Benjamin of Dianella.
0: Airports must enforce baggage rules. C. Martin Letters of the 7th of August correctly identifies one of the problems besetting the airlines of today, initiating a decision by Jetstar to introduce charging for storage and overhead lockers. The primary blame is placed on those selfish travellers who jam their excessive carry-on hand luggage into extra space, and so depriving others of their rightful storage. But like many things in life, there are two sides to consider here. It is time the airports and airlines instructed and monitored the ground staff handling our checked-in luggage to take more care. Scenes of luggage abuse are common, with items being thrown around indiscriminately, often from a distance. This perhaps would assure more passengers their packed items would be more secure upon arrival, recommends Jeff Shaw from Hillary's.
2: Why we hold on to bags. Selfish flyers are not the only ones to blame for bulky carry-on luggage. There has been widespread perception of checked luggage being delayed or misdirected, meaning many passengers choose to keep their luggage with them, writes Tom Oliver from Mount Lawley.
1: Make one the limit. The most sensible answer to the problem of too many carry-on luggage is for airlines to enforce the one piece of carry-on per passenger at the boarding gate. It also needs to be the correct size. Everyone boarding needs to be checked to be carrying only one piece, and it must be fit within the size required by the airline's measuring device. The amount of times I have boarded a flight following people down the aisle with a backpack slung over their shoulder, a suitcase the size of luggage, which should be in the hold, being trailed along behind them, and a huge bag of keepsakes they are taking home, is too many to mention. I might add that my carry-on has never been any more than a backpack of required size and weight. No requirement to pay for storage. Problem solved, writes Ray Latch of Mandurah.
0: Less staff, more woe. In reply to C. Martin, the fault actually lies with the airline itself. At boarding gates of all airlines, there is a sign that clearly states that if your bag or bags do not fit into the metal surround below or are heavier than a certain limit, they must be checked in and not brought into the cabin as hand luggage. The fact that nobody at boarding enforces an existing rules should not mean that the remainder of travellers should be penalised. Better still, have baggage size and weight policed at the self-service kiosks, you know, the ones on the ground floor, before security screening. There wouldn't be hold-ups then. The airlines got rid of employees to save money, and now they are reaping what they sowed, writes Lynn Rogers of Willerton.
2: Simplistic fix dangerous. The Albanese government's sudden panic to reduce immigration, news of the 7th of August, reflects growing concern about the political rise of One Nation. While many Australians clearly want lower migration, we should be careful what we wish for. Around 80,000 young working holidaymakers, backpackers, come to Australia each year providing vital labour for agriculture by picking fruit and assisting with harvests. They're also indispensable to the hospitality industry. Anyone visiting cafes in Dunsborough or Exmouth, for example, can see their contribution. Pauline Hanson's proposed cap of 130,000 migrants a year would inevitably mean either fewer skilled migrants, who staff our hospitals, aged care facilities, construction industry and manufacturers, or a substantial reduction in working holiday makers. Immigration is an emotional issue, but simplistic solutions can have serious economic consequences. We need to think very carefully before demanding dramatic cuts, writes Ross Taylor of Claremont.
1: Jobs will still need doing. The reduction in the number of visas to 130,000 per year proposed by Pauline Hanson is 90,000 lower than Labor's new target of 220,000 and over 170,000 less than current visas. Although Hanson states that we don't need any more Uber drivers, nail technicians or dog walkers in future, the reality is that those roles will still need to be filled. I personally don't have to worry about getting my nails done, but those nail clinics are certainly very popular, opines Ron Peckett of Duncraig.
0: Left off the list. Ploughing through the census, a quote from Shakespeare came to mind. There's something rotten in the state of Denmark. I found it unsettling that Judaism, see Royal Commission on Anti-Semitism, is omitted from the list of religions with a dedicated tick box while no religion is placed in pole position, the best position to win. Surely alphabetical order would be the rational system to use. Another quote comes to mind. Please explain, asks Marina Foster of North Perth.
2: No cane necessary. With reference to the letter by Richard Nichols regarding discipline on the 7th of August, I am not proposing the physical type of discipline, i.e. the cane, etc., but just one of encouraging good behaviour in class and respect for the teacher. During lessons, students should be quiet when concentration is needed and not be a distraction with irresponsible behaviour. Teachers should be respected and addressed as sir or miss when asking questions and so forth. Students should attend school with intent to learn and improve their education and not, as some do, find satisfaction in misbehaving, writes Richard Sims of Bull Creek.
1: I'm on board, Paddy. I want to be on that barge with Paddy Cullen, from Letters 7th of August, along with the 100 scientists, all of us paddling hard to steer away from danger. With us are our children and grandchildren, and we need to do all we can to bring them to a safe shore, free from environmental damage. Time is running out, though. Will you get on board? Asks Fiona Collin, Melbourne East, Victoria.
0: Campaign backfires. I had a bit of a giggle looking at the picture of the bus with the poster on the back stating that this was no place for advertising junk food, letters of the 7th of August. The picture of the burger really made my mouth water, writes Terry Rush from Belmont.
2: And now to the subscribers' corner. On the ABC issuing a grovelling apology for airing an attack on Gina Rinehart, Donna P writes, an apology after legal pressure is not enough. Someone should be held accountable for this. A serious moral injury was done to Gina, and the ABC should not be allowed to simply edit the clip, issue a statement and move on.
1: On Jetstar's new carry-on baggage fee. So, if you're in an emergency seat, what happens? Charged twice for the privilege? Asks Chris L.
0: And Lindsay G asks on Harley Reid's new tactic to give away fewer free kicks. Gosh. So Harley's discovered that unnecessary contact with opposition team players results in fewer free kicks? Well, who would have thought? On your Harls, but keep it under your hat. We don't want everyone finding out, do we?
2: On Labour's plan for Matilda Bay and Applecross Ferries. Safiotti and Matthew Swinburne will be forever etched in WA history as the incompetents who ruined Matilda Bay, writes Tony B.
1: And that concludes our letters to the editor today and brings us directly to our Noongar word of the day. And the word is jabuli jabuli, which in English means a belly sloshing with liquid. It's almost an onomatopoeia. Jabuli jabuli. Thank you very much, ladies and gents.
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2: And the time has just gone, 9:30. We've got less than half an hour left. And to carry on with opinion pieces now, we move on to the editorial on page 134. Albanese needs effective plan to tackle surge of One Nation. Anthony Albanese was still dealing with the fallout from his crass podcast comments about women last month when he declared he had the flu and hadn't had a day off all year. It came across for all the world like a plea to cut him a little slack because he'd been so busy. Mr. Albanese finally got some time off after he went on leave last Friday. He returned to work on Thursday. And with Parliament set to resume next week, Labor will be hoping he is refreshed and at the top of his game because he has plenty on his to-do list. The single most important item to attend to is bedding down Labor's immigration policy. Concern about immigration is by far and away the biggest issue driving the surge in support for Pauline Hanson's One Nation. The notion that Australia is a harmonious society far from the problems and enmities of the old world has come under increasing challenge amid a tide of anti-Semitism and the Bondi massacre. Sensing that is not immune from this surge, the Albanese government has been working on a migration policy. A meeting of Cabinet on Monday, chaired by Acting Prime Minister Richard Marles, is understood to have given broad approval to the policy. But Labor's leadership group then decided more work was needed, and Home Affairs Minister Tony Burke abruptly pulled out of a key speech on Thursday, in which he was due to unveil changes. The Cabinet meeting had reportedly considered measures including tougher family visa rules, backpacker numbers, and asylum seeker work and appeal rights. Mr. Albanese needs to take control of the issue. Failure to do so will allow the issue to rage. The voters will continue to turn away from any party they do not think is hearing them, including Labor. And that was the editorial on page 134 of the West Australian. Albanese needs effective plan to tackle surge of One Nation.
1: And our second opinion piece comes from page 135. One size fits all approach to maths just isn't adding up. This article from Lana Hill. I spent most of my life saying I'm terrible at maths. It's the kind of thing you say often enough that it stops being a description and becomes a fact about yourself, and I never had reason to test it. I now suspect school taught me the conclusion long before it taught me what the subject was for. Unfortunately, I should say fortunately, my kids are better at it than I am. My son, in year four, moves between numbers and creativity without treating them as separate territories, which is the opposite of what I was taught about myself. It's made me notice how many choices depend on children staying with maths long before they know those choices exist. Recent NAPLAN results put Year 3 numeracy at its lowest national average since the 2023 reset. AMSI found that only 25.2% of students who finished Year 12 in 2023 studied maths to do at least intermediate level, down from 32.4% in 2010. Those are different cohorts and shouldn't be forced into a story of decline, but together they expose a system willing to measure mathematical performance at every stage, yet failing to explain what it is for. When children are taught the method without the meaning, math becomes a sorting mechanism. Those who grasp it keep going, while those who struggle build an identity around the difficulty. Australian research tracking kindergarten students over their first year found boys and girls arrived equally confident, but by year's end, the girls had lost confidence relative to the boys and had begun describing maths as more important to boys' future careers than their own. Maths is how we describe distance, scale, probability, pattern, risk, change, and the relationship between things that cannot be seen directly. It allows a geologist to infer what's beneath the ground, an engineer to calculate what a structure can withstand, doctors to interpret evidence, governments to model demand, and citizens to judge whether a statistic deserves belief. The argument children don't need maths because software or artificial intelligence will produce the answer isn't just lazy, it mistakes calculation for judgment. Technology can process numbers faster than any human, but it can't decide

0: way, this isn't theoretical, because an economy built on resources, energy and water depends on people who can make the invisible, measurable and uncertainty manageable. About 70% of students in major cities reached a strong or exceeding level in numeracy, compared with 23% in very remote schools. In WA, the implication is difficult to ignore. Many children living closest to the industries most reliant on mathematical capability are furthest from a pathway into them. Not every child would love maths, and not every mind finds it natural. Mine doesn't. The failure isn't that children have different aptitudes, it's that we let difficulty to harden into identity before anyone has shown them what the subject makes possible. We can't keep lamenting shortages in engineering, science and technical capability while teaching children the method and withholding the reason. Before they decide maths has nothing to offer them, we owe them an honest account of what it would let them understand and what they are giving up before anyone asks them to choose. That's an opinion piece. One size fits all approach to math just isn't adding up, by Lana Hill, from page 135 of Today's West.
1: And now turning to page 134 of For Some Opinion Pieces, and this first one from the Daily Mirror, Andy Burnham's pledge of 159 new NHS mental health centres and emergency departments is a step towards something Prime Ministers have promised for years. Putting mental and physical health on the same footing, minor conditions can turn into lifelong chronic conditions if neglected. Similarly, many mental health problems start as relatively minor complaints, which these new centres can help with. That should take the strain off hospital NHS mental health services. Tackling problems before they grow into crisis should ease pressure on police and emergency services. It's welcome Mr. Burnham recognises younger people are in a wider epidemic of mental health problems rather than leading into the snowflake generation myth. And that was from the Daily Mirror.
2: And from the South China Morning Post, shopaholism may be viewed with disfavour in wealthy nations, but in Beijing, policymakers are probably wishing more of the Chinese populace would catch the bug. The long-sought growth transition from export reliance to domestic consumption has been slow to progress. It's tough to turn a nation of savers into one of spenders. To truly invigorate the domestic economy, which has remained largely flat, policymakers must look beyond immediate stimulus and address the fundamental drivers of consumer behaviour. This strategic move towards consumption-driven growth is essential. Beijing's path forward depends on its ability to transition from an export-reliant juggernaut to a balanced economy. And that was from the South China Morning Post.
0: And finally, from the New York Post. Federal authorities aren't ready to blame Iran for cyber attacks on US water systems, but Tehran's fingerprints are all over them. So far, 12 US states have reported potential strikes on their water distribution and wastewater systems. Drinking water remains safe, but the attacks disrupted operations at several utilities, including a loss of pressure and flooding. The FBI reports some had to resort to manual operations of their systems. The attacks appear coordinated, but no demands for payment have materialized, so the motives, not financial. The top suspect, the Iranian-linked hacking group Cybera Avengers, hasn't yet claimed responsibility. It makes sense for any US cyber counterattack to be kept under wraps too. That was from the New York Post. The last of our international mastheads.
2: Thank you, Pete, and thank you, Alison. And now it's my opportunity to play a piece of music for you. And after my fangirling of the music last week, I've got another CD. I got very excited when I received this in the post yesterday, which is Butterflying, piano music by Elena Katchanin. But not only is it Elena Katchanin playing, but also, of course, Tamara Anna Savosky. So they're duets happening on her compositions, and it's just utterly glorious. And I thought, in line with the weather we've got outside, I'd do the Dance of the Paper Umbrellas. And Alana wrote this for the Hush CD project, an idea that started after she visited the Leukemia Ward at the Royal Children's Hospital in Melbourne and saw the wonderful work of Dr. Catherine Croc, the head of the Hush Music Foundation, and her team. So on the piano, it's a piece of music where she wanted to enter a world of magic and dreams and imagined a cake adorned with multicoloured umbrellas. A dance formed in her head with a pattern in harp, marimba, pluck strings and flutes. But of course, we'll hear this on the piano between Tamara and Elena.

0: And that was Dance of the Paper Umbrellas from the CD Butterfly, music by Elena Katz-Shannon, for piano with four hands. So playing with Tamara Anna Sizlowska. And despite some of the commentary here in the booth, I think it's absolutely fabulous music. But moving straight on, we now move on to our magazine section. Time is coming up to 9:45, so we've got less than 15 minutes left before we head off into the wild blue yonder for the weekend, and look forward to listening to, again with you next weekend, or indeed if you're listening to West Coast News during the week, it's half an hour earlier. But in the studio here with Alison Bunn, Pete Grantham and myself, Jennifer Vandenhoek, it's time to leap into the magazine section, and in particular the stars with Kim Fairminer on page 27 of the Play magazine. So, Pete, do you want to give us a summary of four stars, three stars, two stars? What's happening?
1: Well, I'd love to. Jennifer, today the Stars with Kim Fairminer will give you a star rating for every zodiac sign. If you're having a four-star day, it's equivalent to excellent. Three is pretty good. Two is average. And looking down the list, I can see a few four-star days for a few zodiac signs. So let's leap in immediately with Aries, who are having an excellent four-star day. A busy weekend, zipping about locally. Order another coffee and catch up on all the gossip at your favourite cafe.
2: Oh, I will, definitely. And Taurus, you're having a three-star day, which means you're having a good day. Money is in motion. Hit the markets, negotiate prices, wheel and deal, but watch, you don't overspend amid the pace.
0: Thank you for the advice. Four stars for Gemini. If you've packed your calendar to the rafters, you will be doing this weekend right. There's no stopping you.
1: A three-star good day for Cancer. Everyone seems to be racing about and being social. You're happy to leave them to it and talk to yourself.
2: And for Leos, we've got a four-star fantastic day. Someone has to be crowned party queen and you are the major contender. Not that you're socially competitive at all.
0: Three stars for Virgo. You could live up to your reputation as a workaholic as you can't quite switch off the professional chatter.
1: All the stars for Libra. If a spontaneous travel opportunity doesn't drop into your lap, enjoy unexpected conversations that challenge your beliefs and open your mind.
2: And it's a good day for Scorpio. What begins as a superficial exchange, your least favourite kind of interaction, could quickly become worthy of your attention.
0: And three stars for Sagittarius. An interesting partner captivates your mind. Enjoy the spaciousness of this light, playful energy.
1: And it's three stars for Capricorn as well. You'll get the most out of your weekend cheerfully ticking off chores and chatting to your helpers. Productive and fun.
2: And Aquarians with a four-star excellent day. Connect with youthful playfulness by heading outside with a ball or driving your kids around. The banter is the gold.
0: And three stars for Pisces. Throw open your doors and invite your favourite people in. There's plenty of movement and conversations in your domestic life. And those were the stars with Kim Fairminer on page 27 of the Play magazine, where four stars was excellent and three was good.
2: And now we turn to a favourite part of the magazine for Saturday listeners and Saturday readers, I believe, is Green with Envy by Sabrina Hahn, who answers your gardening questions. And one of the headline questions is, of course, falling coconuts, a Cramian concern. And the question that Sam Tan of Canning Vale asks, I originated from the land of coconuts, Malaysia. Traditionally and culturally, it's common for many villages and kampungs to have coconut trees growing near their houses. Your column, the West Australian July 10, would therefore interest many Aussie homeowners looking for something different and attractive to grow. However, I note that there was no advice given in your column to coconut tree enthusiasts about one's personal safety. Many years ago, my late grandfather-in-law was walking under one of his coconut trees in his backyard when a coconut fell and landed on his head. He was badly injured and consequently suffered various physical disabilities thereafter. It would be advisable for coconut trees to be planted in a location of the backyard where children won't be playing nearby. There have been many cases of coconuts falling on the head or body of people underneath. Dwarf coconut trees aren't exactly dwarf. They could grow up to 8 metres high over time. Hope this warning might help.
0: And Sabrina's response is, good advice. I know that in Carnarvon, the coconut trees are carefully managed when the fruit forms. Along the northern coastal areas of Queensland, the parks and gardens teams clean them up regularly to keep the public safe. The new varieties of dwarf coconuts, such as dwarf Malay Gold and Red, won't grow taller than 5 metres in colder climates like Perth.
2: Downsizing done right, asks Karen McGrath of South Perth. As a suggestion, we are downsizers and now live in an apartment from a suburban house with garden. Now, what to put on our balcony? It can get windy. There are many people in our situation, and perhaps a segment on living in an apartment and what to do to greenify the inside and outside, I'm sure you would get a very positive reaction from readers.
0: And Sabrina's response? Great suggestion. Many people are downsizing or choosing to live in apartments. I will cover this topic in my weekly Daily Coffee Break column soon and compile a list of plant species for natives and exotic plants, the best pots for balconies, how to improve the potting mix for balcony living, and creating wind protection.
2: Buzz off, asks Shelton Coates from The Vines with this question. I follow your gardening articles in the West Australian and find them interesting and useful. However, I note that you recommend a treatment of citrus galls, which is rather slow, such as cutting them out and placing them in a plastic bag in the sun for 5 days, then into the rubbish bin. I think a better way is to cut out the branches with galls, then cut the branch so only a small section with the gall is collected into a bag. This can then be emptied into a microwave-proof dish with a cover and placed into the microwave for 4 minutes. This surely kills the eggs and developing wasps inside the galls. This and the larger part of the branches can then be placed in the rubbish bin, writes Sheldon Coates from The Vines.
0: And Sabrina's response, this would save time on killing the wasp, but could be time-consuming cutting out each individual gall. I agree that microwaving the galls for 4 minutes would kill the larvae, as would freezing the galls for 2 hours. Some of the galls will be very small, even within the leaf nodes, and may be missed. But for larger galls, it would save trying to push large branches into plastic bags.
2: And this next question is about Weed Watch, and it is from Phyllis Brady of Armidale. I think this is oxalis weed that is out of control, and there's a picture of that weed next to this article. My large lawn is half kikuyu and half couch. Couch, yes, got that right, which is too large to hand weed, as I am in my 70s. Is there a solution to eradicate it?
0: And Sabrina responds, you can spot spray with OCP, Organic Slasher, or Seasol Earth Care Organic Weed Killer. It burns the foliage. There is no benefit in hand weeding unless you get the bulbs as the base of the oxalis. The weed killers above will not kill the couch or the kikuyu, but it will make them go yellow. They will recover after a few weeks. And that was from page 126 of the West Australian, Green with Envy, where Sabrina Hahn answers your gardening questions.
1: And as the magazine section of our program continues, we turn to page 26 of today's West with fears new glasses could be more smut than smart. Concerns over covert filming of kids leads to probe, writes Rhianna Mitchell. Fears that the growing popularity of smart glasses is leading to pervasive secret surveillance has prompted the federal government to order an investigation into the technology. Privacy experts sounded the alarm this week after a low-cost version of the glasses, which can take photographs and record vision and audio, sold out nationally. Kmart's $89 version is the latest to hit the market following the launch of the popular Meta glasses promoted by celebrity Kylie Jenner, which range from $469 to $860. Google will launch its own version, Android XR smart glasses, this year, and Apple will release its product next year. National group Digital Rights Watch described the technology as covert surveillance regime in a wearable disguise, placing women and children at particular risk. And Federal Privacy Commissioner Carly Kind said the proliferation of smart glasses would fundamentally alter our experience of interpersonal interactions in both private and public spaces. Without knowing, we could be filmed, recorded, or photographed at any time, she said. In response, Attorney General Michelle Rowland has asked Ms. Kind to investigate the concerns and whether existing privacy laws need to be updated. Unlike other forms of technology, smart classes may be used more discreetly, making it harder to know when you are being recorded, she said. Ms. Kynes said her investigation would include whether new laws were needed because the Privacy Act currently only applies to businesses and government agencies. In circumstances where a tech company is receiving and storing personal information collected by surveillance wearables, they'll have to make sure they're complying with privacy law, she said. And there are real questions as to whether they will be able to do so. She said the trend was worryingly similar to a world depicted in 2013 dystopian novel The Circle by Dave Eggers, which involved all-seeing, all-knowing tech companies promoting wearable surveillance. Digital Rights Watch head of policy Tom Sulston said the dangers of the technology were already playing out. There may be a genuine use case for camera glasses as a visual aid for blind and low vision people, but that isn't how they're being designed, marketed or sold, he said. Misogynist men are using camera glasses to covertly film women in public for social media clout and to feed the deep fake porn engines that have turned non-consensual sexual imagery into an industry. Mr. Sulston said Australia's laws were not prepared for the consequences of the technology, which had quickly become affordable and readily available with recent cut-price models. Smart glasses are pervasive secret surveillance, which means there's no way to consent to it. When someone uses a phone to record you, they're visible. You can ask the person to stop, he said. Smart glasses are designed to erase that signal and make it easier for the user to covertly record whomever they want. Mr. Sulston said it was not an accident that recording lights on most versions of the technology were trivial to cover or disconnect. Fahid Kaviani from Monash University's Faculty of Information Technology said there was a deep divide between people who used smart glasses and those who didn't. Owners tended to regard smart glasses as useful, fashionable, and consistent with their identity. Non-owners were significantly more concerned about privacy, rudeness, inappropriate use, and wearers taking advantage of others, he said. A central issue is consent, as smart glasses make recording faster, more continuous, and less visible, meaning existing social conventions around asking permission to photograph or record someone will be much harder to maintain. Mr. Kaviani said clear regulations were needed from the government on the use of smart glasses before the technology becomes more embedded in daily life. Ms. Rowland said there were significant privacy concerns for women and children. Privacy is an essential part of our lives. It allows us to be who we are with dignity and without fear, she said. That's Fear's New Glasses Could Be More Smut Than Smart by Rhianna Mitchell on page 26 of today's West Australian.
2: And now on page 3 of today's West Australian, an unattributed article, Men's Cold Shock of Reality. From cold plunges to breathwork and biohacking, Australian men are pouring more thought and money into their health than ever before. Australia's wellness economy is now worth more than $194.4 billion, with men a growing part of it. Men like Yan Wong Yin, the co-founder of Cold Nips, the Sunrise Dip Club that's grown from 16 people to 800 at its biggest. Waking as early as 4 a.m, Wong Yin's mornings revolve around meditation, clean eating and the supplements lined up on the bench. While it's reshaping their daily habits and changing how men look and feel, Dr. Lloyd Evans hasn't seen it translate over to the medical side of health. The Men's Health Clinic founder said most of his patients don't walk through his door until their 40s, often a decade or more after they should have, and typically prompted by a friend's diagnosis. He calls it the shock era. That article on page 3, Men's Cold Shock of Reality, with the full story inside the Sunday Times magazine tomorrow.
0: And that's a big thank you to Alison Bunn for being with us this morning, as well as Pete Grantham and myself, Jennifer Vandenhoek. It does bring us to the end of our morning, as we race up to 10 o'clock when we do stop. But remember, we'll be back again 8 o'clock next weekend and West Coast News at 7:30 during the week. Meanwhile, it looks like the weather has actually got colder out there. It's got back down to 9.6, feels like 5.8. So we're not really looking forward to leaving this studio at this rate. The air quality, of course, with all that lovely rain, is fine for everybody across the state, which is good news. Sadly, there have been a couple of accidents out there. There has been a debris trees and bushes and all the rest of it lost on the Reed Highway westbound at Mirrabooka Avenue. That was at 9:46. Kwinana Freeway at 9:45 southbound before Granford Avenue at Salter Point. There's a breakdown, a tow-away situation. Meanwhile, if the rain is continuing out there, please, please drive safely. The trains, buses and ferries are all running to time, which is good news and probably a better alternative than trying to brave those roads out there as such. Pete keeps looking anxiously at the clock. I'm fully aware that we're running out of time here, but it's been really great to have you in the studio with us, Pete. So as we race to 9 o'clock, thank you again for being with us. And that's a very big thank you to Alison Bunn, Pete Grantham, and I myself, Jennifer Vandenhoek, wish you a very safe and stay dry this weekend.
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9: 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They win race 25. That is one for the books for the championship leader.
10: And the women in green and gold make history. They make us proud. They crowned the first ever champions of this international representative game.
11: Again, set the net.
12: Taylor Fritz gets it done this time.
11: Still up, 7-6, 6-4.
12: A home champion in the capital.
13: It's a Yarlis magical moment. The moment she has dreamt of. A first ever tour title delivered in DC.
14: Yes! What a punt! And that might do it for Thorbjornsson. What a way to finish.
15: Talk about putting an exclamation point on a round. Bogey free 63. Ties his career low round on the PGA Tour. What a putt.
16: It is Japan's title again. It is Chihu Kawaki's major.
17: Gray barreling in for that. Look out, they've got men forward here. Donnelly, who can hit them, and he's nearly hit it in. It's a tapping for Richarlison, and he's onside. And in stoppage time, out of absolutely nothing, it looks like Tottenham have nicked the win for the Sydney Super Cup.
18: Isla nearly mounted the comeback with the high mark of a 7-3-3, but at the end of it all, it's Sierra Kerr lifting the trophy, putting her name on an illustrious list for surf history as the U.S. Open champion.
19: There's a spread from the judges, and it is a giant victory for Jake Marshall here. Your 2026 Lexus US Open of Surfing champion.
20: Two gold medals in the bowls, with both para pairs beating their New Zealand rivals. There was a dramatic ending in the women's decider, the Kiwis on the verge of forcing Louise Hoskins and Serena Bonnell into a tiebreaker until the very last shot of that match.
21: Serena Bonnell, she's got the jab, and it's going to stop. It did,
20: and the men's gold medal match, Damian Delgado and James Reynolds secured the victory, ending the tournament undefeated.
22: We have a unanimous decision.
23: We know it's him.
22: The winner. And Commonwealth Games champion in the red corner from Australia.
23: The minute it was unanimous, you knew it was him. Jai Dixon does it. Mandeng Bam beaten in the final.
24: Evie's kicked away. She's got this gold medal. Jess grits her teeth and Claudia comes through for third. No country has ever clean swept the women's metric mile. They've done it now. It's Evie, Jess and Claudia. How sweet it is.
25: Good morning and welcome to Vision Sports here on Vision Australia Radio. I'm your host, Natalie Cave. I've got George Grossios and Nick Papadopoulos in the studio with me. We're going to talk plenty of local, national and international sport. But first, a quick look at the weather here in Melbourne today. We're heading towards a top of 16. Some showers around later tonight. Possible showers and 16 tomorrow. For our listeners in Adelaide, top of 16 and showers today. 100% chance of rain tomorrow. Top of 15 degrees. It's rain in Perth as well, both today and tomorrow. It's raining everywhere. 15 today a top, 17 a top tomorrow. Knew we could count on Darwin. 30 and sunny today, 29 and sunny tomorrow. But welcome to you wherever you may be listening around the world on VAR Digital. Good morning, gents. What a week in sport listening to that sports package.
26: Good morning, Nat. Good morning, Nick. And good morning to you, Lorenzo. Thank you for keeping us on the air. Good morning, listeners. What a gorgeous Saturday morning it is weather-wise here in Melbourne.
25: So far, it's
26: speaking
25: rain later.
26: Rain, yeah,
25: there's
26: but,
25: rain later.
26: enjoy it. Yeah.
25: Do you have a sporting highlight, George, of the week? Listening to any of that or from elsewhere?
26: Yeah, the Commonwealth Games. Richarlison's name came up in that audio, Nick. Great to see two fantastic teams visit our shores, Chelsea and Spurs. We also had midweek, Nick, and we'll talk about this later in the show, but the two Italian giants, the Milanese teams, Inter and AC, Nick, is that correct?
27: Correct, yes.
25: So you've got a lot of highlights, is what George is trying to say. What about you, Nick? Welcome, and any highlights for you personally?
27: Good morning, all. Look, I'm just going to keep it local. I went to the game a couple of nights ago at Marvel Stadium, North Melbourne, and the Bulldogs, and I was pleasantly surprised, and it was a highlight that North Melbourne actually performed the way they did. They got challenged. We'll talk about this game later in the broadcast, but that's my highlight.
25: Nice. I think my highlight, I'm going to go back to last Saturday afternoon up at North Sydney Oval, the AFLW International match. What a fantastic, I don't know if you guys watched, I watched most of it before I left to go into Marvel to watch the Blues beat the Lions, but what absolute, just the quality of football played there in Australia, as we heard, running out winners by 50 points.
26: I thought you were going to say your highlight was Carlton thumping the
25: Brisbane
26: Lions.
25: I didn't even think
26: Lions
25: of that. I should
26: 12 goals.
25: Oh, Natalie, oh my gosh.
26: Oh,
25: I was too busy thinking about AFLW because we're about to do our preview.
26: Yes.
25: But okay, all right, Blues beating the Lions. Well, there's a doubleheader. I watched Australia, most of Australia defeating Ireland, 13-30-91 to Ireland, 6-5-41. But yes, the Carlton game,
27: How did you miss that?
25: I don't know. Because I've rewatched it at least two times since.
26: I'm going to blame Carlton for Hawthorn's loss last night. You guys poked the bear.
25: Well, I picked Brisbane in the end. We'll talk about AFL, obviously, at 11 o'clock and AFL half hour. But I knew they would bounce back. I knew that they were absolutely humiliated at Marvel Stadium last week. So I knew I thought they'd bounce back. And unfortunately, Hawthorn did bear the brunt of the Lions. But let's talk AFLW, because we've gone from what it was a brilliant afternoon, a sellout crowd at North Sydney Oval last Saturday afternoon/evening. And we've got our opener for for the AFLW tomorrow. There's a doubleheader at Marvel, Carlton versus St Kilda for both the women and the men, which we'll talk about shortly. But let's just talk about the preview, the season as a whole. And the big question is, will North Melbourne lose this year? Because they're going, was it a 27-game winning streak? They went 12-0 last season. They're obviously reigning back-to-back premiers and have retained the core of, a great side with elite skills, the fitness, the decision-making, everything about this team. Like, it's hard not to tip them going, for the three-peat, just going on the form and the list they have, because they haven't had much turnover in the off-season. Is there a team that either of you gents thinks can beat North Melbourne this year?
27: Oh, look, apart from your Brisbane Lions and maybe the Crows, to be honest, it's daylight between the Kangaroos and everyone else, to be honest.
25: I mean, Brisbane do, they're still genuine contender. They obviously, lost to North Melbourne last year. They lost the dual premiership forward Taylor Smith, who's gone to Sydney in the off season, but they've still got a really good side. So it'll be interesting to see where we go there.
26: Yeah, Nat Carlton, your side could be one of the big improvers. So they've added Lauren Bella, Claudia Whitford, Brooke Boylow.
25: Yep.
26: So,
25: and they made the prelim last year. They had a brilliant run towards the end of the season, unfortunately losing to the Lions up at the Gabba, like in the prelim. But
26: so they could push North. I reckon they'll end up somewhere between second and fifth.
25: Exactly. I think they're definitely a contender. Again, your girls, you lost Eileen Gilroy to North Melbourne.
26: Yeah.
25: You also lost Tilly Lucas-Rod as well, who, two crucial parts to your side. But it'll be interesting to see how Hawks go. Nick, your girls, the Tigers, you said you're definitely going to go watch them this year. They've got the number one pick, Olivia Walmerance, who came over from a WA, and she's been identified as a potential star. And you also got Dana East from Fremantle. But, you're looking to obviously have a better season than the last season.
27: It's the story of my football life. Number one draft picks.
25: Some other, bits and pieces to go. Fremantle, had one of the biggest moves of the off-season, signing the AFLW leading goal kicker from 2023, Eden Zanker from Melbourne. They finished finished 11th last year, so they'll be looking to move up the ladder. Gold Coast, they've drafted 8 academy graduates, including 6 in the top 15, while adding Premiership Crow and Hatchett. So it's a very young group. It'd be very interesting to see how they go. But it's very interesting. Like I said, a lot can happen. We're going into the season. You're going to have a look at round one, George, which starts tomorrow and continues next weekend.
26: Yes, indeed. So, speaking of double headers, there are 4 scheduled for the season, which I think is a fantastic innovation, if we can call it that. So
25: we haven't got long left of the men's, but to be able to do some double headers like we're seeing tomorrow is definitely great for getting people in the stadium and seeing the girls and getting them to play in the big grounds as well.
26: Just playing in front of bigger audiences is fantastic and will do their confidence no harm. So we have Sunday tomorrow, August the 9th, the Saints taking on Carlton. And, of course, you'll be able to, if you go in person, that'll be at Marvel Stadium. And on Thursday,
25: starting at 4:35 p.m. So if you're going for the men's match afterwards, get in there early and watch this game. It's going to be a cracker.
26: Yeah. And on Thursday, August the 13th, at 7:15 p.m., it's the Hawks taking on Melbourne. And that's at Icon Park, so just down Royal Parade there. Saturday, August the 15th at 1 p.m, North Melbourne taking on the Cats, and that's at Marvel Stadium. 8:05 p.m. on the Saturday also, it's Richmond taking on Collingwood at Icon Park. And at 7:15 p.m, it's the Gold Coast Suns taking on the Western Bulldogs at People First Stadium on the Gold Coast. And on Sunday, August the 16th, we have 4 games. So we have Essendon taking on the Lions, and that's at Windy Hill. Great to see the old Windy Hill stage games again. So that game's at 12:35 p.m.
25: A lot of the locals, the traditional Essendon supporters down for that one, I'm sure.
26: At 12:35 p.m, we also have the Adelaide Crows taking on the Sydney Swans, and that is at the Thomas Farms Oval in Adelaide. Fremantle take on Port Adelaide at 2:35 p.m. and that's at Cockburn Arc Oval in Perth. And the final game of the round, it's the Giants hosting the West Coast Eagles. That's part of a double header and that's at Engie Stadium. So 4:45 p.m. for that match. So I should have mentioned with the North Melbourne Geelong Cats game, that's a double header too. So next Saturday, North Melbourne fans, get along to see that match. So watch your side unveil the premiership flag. I think that's they have right. a premiership
25: yep.
26: flag. And
25: yep.
26: Hopefully see your side win game number 28 on the trot.
25: Oh my God, I don't know who's going to stop them, so it'll be very interesting to see. Geelong are a decent side, and I think they'll probably be in the top eight this year, but whether they can knock off North Melbourne, I don't. I'm not confident with that one, but yeah, I think you've got to tip North Melbourne for sure. So there's only one game this weekend of round one, and it's kicking off tomorrow evening, mentioned 4:35 at Marvel. Nick's got the teams in front of him. Just so many changes from last season, or...?
27: Look, I'll just do a quick preview before I get into that. So St Kilda's boasting a youthful side in season open against Carlton on Sunday afternoon with veteran Darcy Guttridge to miss through a back injury. The Saints have handed an AFLW debut to draftee Abby Hobson and club debut to 20-year-old Sophie Butterworth. Defender Kyla Forbes has also missed selection after playing in 11 games last season, including the Saints' qualifying final loss to Adelaide. As announced on Thursday, the Blues will be without star duo Sophie Mackay, calf, Keely Sherrar, quad, while former St Claudia Whitford, Brooke Boileau and Nell Morris-Dalton will debut for the club. After being named in the extended bench, Kiara Bisher, Ashlyn Reedy and Lily Baxter are the Blues emergency. So let's just go through to the new faces and notable absences for both teams. For St Kilda, the new faces, as we did mention, Sophie Butterworth, Abby Hobson. Notable absences, Molly McDonald with a foot injury, Darcy Guttridge back, and Emily Fielder and Kyla Forbes. For Carlton, the new faces, Claudia Whitford, we did mention this earlier, Brooke Bolio, Nell Morris-Dalton. Notable absences, Sophie Mackay, Keely Sherrar, and Laura Bella Calf there, Natalie.
25: I'm looking forward to seeing the Blues girls in action tomorrow before the Blue Boys. It's going to be a great doubleheader there at Marvel Stadium. So hopefully, and like we'll talk about obviously the men's later in the show, but it's going to be probably a sellout match with a lot on the line. So hopefully everyone gets there early to support the women as well. Now let's talk some Test cricket in August because we do have a Test series starting later this week on the 13th of August against Bangladesh. We've got two Tests, the first one in Darwin starting on the 13th, followed by one at Great Barrier Reef Arena in Mackay on the 22nd of August. But going into this, Bangladesh are currently playing a match against the Cricket Australia 11 men. So at stumps yesterday, England were 2 for 19. They still trail Australia, Cricket Australia 11 by 73 runs after scoring 263 in the first innings. Cricket Australia 11 responded with 355. Having a look at some of the figures, Bangladesh's first innings, the best of the bowlers for Cricket Australia, Corey Roccacielli, 6 for 83. Absolutely brilliant wicket haul there. For the batting for Cricket Australia, Teague Wiley, 130 off 177 balls, was the best of the Australian batters. Curtis Patterson, 53 off 91. Jack Clayton, 58. Obviously noticeable contributors as well. And then, as I mentioned, Bangladesh are currently sitting 2 for 19. Campbell Thompson have both of those wickets for Cricket Australia in that match. But, so this is a warm-up match for Bangladesh. Currently being played at Murara Cricket Ground with the first test to kick off on Thursday, as I mentioned, at 10:30 a.m. Melbourne time. It's going to be live on 7, 7 Plus and KO. You can watch it. And just having a look at the quick the Australian squad, there was news during the week that Michael Nisa had injured his calf, so he's obviously going to be rested for this series, and he's looking ahead to the Australian summer. But having a look at the squad for this test series, we've got Pat Cummins, Scott Boland, Alex Carey, Cameron Green, Josh Hazlewood, Travis Head, Josh Inglis, Marnus Labuschagne, Nathan Lyon, Steve Smith, Mitchell Stark, Jake Witherold, and Bo Webster. So some of the big, the big trio of Cummins, Hazlewood, and Stark look like they're fit after all sort of struggling with injuries sort of like in the off season and missing out on some tournaments because of it.
26: Great to see Hazlewood back in the squad. He's had a terrible run of injuries the last couple of years, so he'll be licking his lips for some wickets. No disrespect to Bangladesh. So even the batsmen will be hoping to score a lot of runs and get some confidence. Obviously, there's bigger challenges ahead with Ashes, etc. So a great opportunity for Australia to get some good scores and the bowlers take a lot of wickets.
25: And for cricket fans up in the north to see, Test match in the live. Which is good to see.
26: Great to see Test cricket being taken to a place like the Northern Territory. Obviously, the weather will be fantastic.
25: Brilliant. Well, we just saw that 30 and sunny the next 2 days, so I'm sure Thursday won't be any different. Some other cricket news, Nick. We've got a late call in the AB medal, which is normally awarded in January, and for some reason it's coming out August this year.
27: Yes, I did read about that earlier when we were preparing the show. It's due to the crowded calendar for Cricket Australia, but let's focus on the article that I've got on hand. So I'm going to read an article, an excerpt from The Age, page 49. Head in goes, Head wins back-to-back border medals at low-key function. The article is by Andrew Wu. Travis Head belatedly claimed back-to-back Ellen border medals at a low-key function that highlighted how Australian cricket's night of nights has faded into the fringes. Named after one of this country's most cherished players, the award is supposedly the most prestigious individual accolade in

0: Australian men's cricket, but has, for the second year in a row, been conferred in a setting belying its stated importance. The winner of the medal has traditionally been announced at the Australian Cricket Awards night, usually held in late January or early February, but there was no gala event this year due to a crowded calendar. The national men's team was on duty at the T20 World Cup in Sri Lanka, while Australia's leading female players were playing in the Women's Premier League in India. CA is yet to finalise the date for the upcoming season's awards, but is looking at a night in March after the men's Test Tour of India and the inaugural Women's Champions Trophy in Sri Lanka. Head status as an all-format player was instrumental in him holding off state teammate Alex Carey by one vote, while pace ace Mitchell Starc finished third. There, guys.
1: Very interesting. Yeah, like when I saw that pop up in social media, I'm like, is this an old post? Like, you know, no. I'm not used to the Alan Border Wordle being awarded in August. But no, congratulations to Travis Head. Definitely. Outstanding couple of years he's had.
2: Yeah, to have it in the middle of a football season, kind of
0: strange.
2: Yeah, it kind of...
1: It just goes to show how packed that summer schedule is.
2: Sprung up on us. So, yeah, as you say, Natalie, congratulations to Travis Head. He's been a wonderful player and... may his great career continue. He's been a he's just great to watch.
0: He's an enforcer, and that's what we need at this point.
1: Yeah. George, some A-League news. What have you got for us?
2: Yeah, so Melbourne City fans are excited at the news that Socceroos winger Awa Mabil is returning to the A-League to join their club. Of course, he's been overseas in Europe for the last 11 years, and he was a member of Australia's squad at the recent FIFA World Cup. He's signed a three-year deal with City. So Marco Monteverdi has reported that the 30-year-old winger hasn't played in the A-League since making the final of his 52 appearances in all competitions for Adelaide United in May 2015. 2 months later, Mabil parted ways with the Reds to join Danish club Midtjylland. The following year, he was loaned out to another Danish team, Esbjerg, and had subsequent spells with Bascos de Ferreira in Portugal, Gasimpasa in Turkey, Cadiz in Spain, Sparta Prague in the Czech Republic, and Grasshoppers in Switzerland before his move to Castellón in February last year. Quote, after spending more than a decade playing in Europe, I'm really excited to be coming home to Australia and beginning this new journey with Melbourne City, Mabil said. Following Australian football from afar in recent years, it's impossible not to be impressed by what Melbourne City has built. City Director of Football Michael Petrillo added, Awa is one of Australia's most accomplished footballers and we're incredibly excited to welcome him to Melbourne City. Awa's quality on the pitch speaks for itself, but just as importantly, he's an outstanding person who has consistently made a positive impact away from football through his work in the community. So that's a great addition to Melbourne City's squad, guys. I'm excited to see him play. And Nicole's... thinking when I came across this article, why didn't Melbourne Victory make a play for him? But
0: I think their budget is probably not where they'd like it to be, because they could be buying players. Back in the day, like even 5-10 years ago, pre-COVID, I reckon, we were throwing around money and bringing play. Mind you, we did have the Spanish Player of the Year. Remind me.
2: Juan Mata.
0: But yeah, I don't think we would have paid that much for him. But look, I just feel like it's good to have someone like that back, just to bolster the ranks there.
2: I mean, there is a salary cap too, of course.
0: There's that too.
2: Melbourne City wouldn't have thrown huge or truckloads.
0: But relatively speaking, though.
2: Yep. So, obviously, Natalie, the A-League clubs are in their pre-season. Some of them are in the Australian Cup. And, we'll wait for more A-League news. We'll be across it, obviously. So, but
1: in kicks off in October, the season.
2: It does, so there's still a little while to go. But just in terms of international soccer, of course, Matt last week spoke about the FIFA debacle, Gianni Infantino and the corruption, and I will call it corruption.
0: It's pretty obvious.
2: Hopefully we won't have lawyers from Zurich write into us and say, George, you can't call this corruption.
0: Well, let's call it alleged.
2: Alleged corruption.
1: They've got a huge following in Zurich, so you never know.
2: But, yeah, look, FIFA have issued an apology. Speaking of Gianni Infantino, he's apologised for trying to flog the World Cup, but he's defiantly vowed to fight on and obviously keep his position. FIFA admitted on Thursday that mistakes were made over the handling of the proposed scheme to sell shares in the World Cup, which was just absolutely disgraceful. You know, trying to do that to the showpiece of world football. We know that sport, of course, is a commercial business. It's all about money, but that was taking it, Nick, a step too far.
0: Within reason.
1: And everyone emphatically, you know, like, yeah, sort of said no, basically, and the power of the people and of the regions and everything, yeah.
2: And the UEFA,
1: yeah,
2: have said, we don't have any confidence in you, Mr. Infantino, you need to step down. And Norway have gone a step further than football associations in England, Wales, Croatia and Albania. They've withdrawn their support for Infantino. So, you know, they're saying that you don't have the institutional trust required to govern FIFA. So watch this space as to whether he remains in the top seat.
1: Yeah, it's definitely big news, that's for sure, and we'll be following that closely. We have the Tour de France Femme currently going on at the moment, and we had Stage 7 last night, and Kasia Nevea-Doma took a spectacular solo victory on the legendary Mont Ventoux, securing a slim overall lead in the Tour de France Femme after leaving behind her fellow race favourites Marlon Roussa and Demi Vollering. This is from the Le Tour website. Nevea-Doma said, it's hard to describe my feelings because I'm still blown away by what just happened. She said, she won the yellow jersey in 2024, but this is her first tour stage victory of her career. In one of the most memorable climbing performances on the fearsome giant of Provence, the 31-year-old Polish rider took back the best part of 2 minutes on Marlon Roussa, who had led the race since Tuesday's individual time trial. So with two stages remaining, Nevea-Doma leads overall by 15 seconds from Demi Vollering, the 2023 champion, and Marlon Roussa trails 39 seconds in third after stage seven. So very tight at the top there. In the race for the yellow jersey, with only two stages left, tonight's stage is 171.9 kilometres from Sisteron to Nice, and then the final stage, which is tomorrow night, is one in and around Nice, and it's a mountain stage there. So very interesting to see, like I said, only having a 15-second lead, it's setting itself up for a very exciting couple of stages going into that. Having a look as well, some of the other leaders, Lorena Wiebes currently has the green jersey on 147 points ahead of Kim LeCourt-Pinard. And as far as the best of the climbers, Puck Peters has the polka dot jersey at the moment. She's on 55 points ahead of Nicola Noskova, who's on 21 points. So it's all happening in the Tour de France Femme. But yeah, very exciting final two stages set up there with only a 15-second lead. And, you know, like with the mountain stage as the final stage, it sets itself up for, you know, a very exciting finish. Anyone could win it from here, I think, out of those three at the top.
2: Brutal conditions, Natalie, with the heat wave.
1: Oh, exactly. And obviously we've seen the out of control fires in France and around there. So our thoughts for people who are affected by that. But yeah, no, like the men's tour is just as bad with the heat wave that's going on in any sport in Europe at the moment. It's sort of unforeseen, like, you know, they're not used to sort of those sort of conditions that we probably see a bit more than they do. So.
2: What did you make of the men's Tour de France?
1: Tadej Pogacar winning again. I think this is his fifth title. So, yeah, just absolute dominance. Like, he's easily the best cyclist in the world at the moment. Yeah. But I just love watching it in general. So,
2: yeah, what a freak of a cyclist.
1: He is indeed. 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Natalie Cave, George Gossios, Nick Papadopoulos, Lorenzo Di Moro Hayes, our producer, is going to take us to the break. We'll be back with plenty more sport, though.
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1: You are listening to Vision Sports here on Vision Australia Radio with Natalie Cave, George Grosios and Nick Papadopoulos. Time for us to talk a bit of tennis, Nick, and Alex de Minaur's run into the US Open not looking so good.
0: Yes, there, guys. Look, I'm just going to quickly read an excerpt from an article from today's Herald Sun, page 81, an article from Tim Miller, who's with Fox Sports. The heading goes, "Despair for Demon After Implosion." Alex de Minaur's torrid run of form has continued with a disastrous collapse to bow out of the Canadian Open after a shock second-round loss to Cameron Norrie. The Australian number one was a top seed left standing at the tournament following Alexander Zverev's first round defeat and the absence of Felix Auger-Aliassime, Jannik Sinner, Carlos Alcaraz and Novak Djokovic. Having made a run to the final in the 2023 event, he was among the favourites to capture a maiden Masters 1000 title and join fellow Australian Alexei Poprin as a victor at the prestigious tournament. The 27-year-old's fighting spirit was on display when he overcame a Norrie double break in the first set to reel off seven straight games and claim it 7-5. But despite holding a 5-2, 40-30 lead in the second set, he came spectacularly unstuck after blowing the match point chance with a double fault. In humid conditions in Montreal, de Minaur would flub another chance to serve for the match at 5-4 in the second set. Norrie eventually claimed it in a dramatic tiebreaker, and exhausted, de Minaur had nothing in the tank for the deciding set as the world number 37 powered to emphatic victory 5-7, 7-6, 7-5, 6-1 in just under 3 hours there in Italy.
1: Yeah, not a good. No. I mean, like, I'm sure he'll bounce back, but be interesting to see. But the US Open will kick off next month, so yeah, going into the next major, always exciting. Georgia, you want to talk a bit of boxing?
2: Yeah, it's not often we talk about boxing, but there's an article on page 85 of this morning's Herald Sun. The title, "Noyika Steals for World Title Bid." It's an article by Peter Bedell. "For David Noyika, the fight that changed his life happened far from the boxing ring. The Queensland-based Kiwi, who has a record of 12 wins, 1 loss, faces a seminal moment in his career when he takes on Australian-based countryman Floyd Masson, who has recorded 17 wins and 2 losses, in tonight's IBF World Title Eliminator in Auckland. But ahead of the Trans-Tasman Cruiserweight blockbuster, Noyika says nothing he faces under the brilliant lights can compare to the agonising battle he endured helping his partner Lexi Thornbury overcome stage 3 cancer. Noyika will fight for the number one ranking and a mandatory crack at the vacant IBF Cruiserweight World title, but insists the greatest victory of his life will be seeing his fiancée ringside after helping Thornbury battle months of brutal chemotherapy and radiation. She had 35 procedures and thankfully is still alive and fighting. That gives Noyika, former Commonwealth Games gold medalist and Olympic bronze medalist, an extra edge when he throws down with a tough-as-nails Masson. I believe in doing good in the world, and it was an opportunity to help someone I care about deeply," Noyika said. "I wouldn't change it for the world." So that's just a great story, a really important fight for David Noyika, and our boxing fans will be able to catch the match, obviously, on Fox Sports. So, we'll be reporting on boxing in the coming weeks. We have Nikita Zhu fighting up on the Gold Coast. So we'll try and get Peter Bedell on the line and preview that match. Of course, Tim Zhu a couple of weeks ago defeating Errol Spence Jr. So
1: it's all happening in boxing.
2: There's some really exciting developments in the world of Australian boxing.
1: All right. Now it's time for turn our attention to our very special guest

0: Actually, it's a lovely day. A bit crisp, but very nice.
1: Nice one. And it's already been a big week in the NRL. We've had the Panthers knocked off. It's Indigenous round. We've got a game in Perth later today. Like, what a giant round. Round 23 is turning out to be.
0: Never stops. Always in the headlines for one reason. They've even picked a new Origin case this week. And again, Origin's not for another 12 months, but we're talking about that as well. So you name it, they're talking about it. But a couple of big results. Particularly, probably the Panthers going down last night, and the injury to Isaiah Yeo, which is probably the two big talking points to come out of that match last night.
1: Certainly is. Warriors looking nice. I'm just having a look at the points there. So the Panthers are now on the same amount of points as the Roosters, because the Roosters won last night as well. So they're now on the same amount of points. It's really just the for and against that's sort of keeping Panthers on top in the minor premiership spot.
0: Yes, it is, and for and against is probably going to dictate where certain teams finish in the top eight. We'll get to the bottom part of it shortly. But, again, Penrith, you know, nobody can afford to lose a game, but in the position they're in, they're still fairly heavily ensconced as running first at the moment. The Roosters level with them, but as I say, the Warriors certainly showed last night that they're not intimidated by the Panthers. It was probably definitely their best win of the year by a mile. And you look at, you know, the coach Andrew Webster, who came through the Penrith system, the James Fisher Harris, who was outstanding last night. The tackle he made on Scott Sorensen midway through the second half with Penrith mounting a comeback was extraordinary for a front rower to make a tackle like that in a game like that, in a position like that. And, you know, that Luke Metcalf, who's only played, this is only his third game he's played this year. He's had hamstring issues, and he's been behind Tanner Boyd, who did his ACL. Tamare Martin, who was he's been playing halfback, he injured his hamstring. So Metcalf got his chance, two tries and a try assist, which is a hell of a performance from him. And so that's a bit of a healthy headache for Andrew Webster to have when Martin becomes available. Does he stay with Metcalf, who's actually leaving the club at the end of the year to go to the Dragons? Or does he reinstate Tamare Martin? They've got Mitch Barnett. They've got Hakusima in the centres. They've got strike all over the place. But they really intimidated Penrith last night. They were aggressive, and they got away to a great start. The Panthers looked, as everybody knew they would, mounted a comeback at the end. And who knows, the try disallowed for the player being in front of the kicker. If they'd have got to 22-18, would the Warriors have got nervous? Who knows, but in the end, great win, great crowd, and if they can finish in the top two, they get two semi-finals at home, they're going to be very, very hard to beat. I mean, they've made two grand finals in the history since they've been in the competition, haven't won one yet, but they're going to give this competition a hell of a shake.
1: Yeah, because there's four rounds left after this round, isn't there?
0: Yes, yep, that's right. And I don't know if they play next week, but they've got a reasonable draw coming through, but again, but just everything about, because it's Indigenous round, as you said, this round, and they had the haka before the game last night, and the haunting images, and then, as I say, the crowd it's a pretty hostile environment over there, and they didn't care whether Penrith had won four comps or not. They're running first in the competition. They weren't, but some sides can be intimidated just by the reputation of a side like Penrith. The Warriors weren't last night, and as I said, they had a bit of a fright towards the end of the game when Nathan Cleary was leading the charge and Penrith were making a comeback. But in the end, the Warriors, very, very impressive. And to me, they're probably one of three sides. I'll upset Sharks fans by saying jury's still out on them. But I think it's probably Penrith, and even you look at the Roosters last night, they weren't great. But as I say, managed to find a way to win over the Dogs, and a very scrappy, mistake-ridden game. That one, it just seemed to me like that game, both sides seemed unsettled. It was a stop-start game, a lot of stoppages, a lot of captain's challenges, etc. And so the Roosters scored early, but Sam Walker was off target with his boot, so they're only ahead by 8-2, which helped the Bulldogs, who were playing pretty ordinary in the first half. They got a surge in the second half with three tries and got out of 18-8, and probably should have gone on and won it from there. But again, some mistakes, and the Roosters, they gave the Roosters a sniff, and they scored a couple of tries in a couple of minutes. And managed to get over the top of the Bulldogs.

0: win that game. But as I say, coming off the week before where they annihilated the Cowboys 82-12, I mean, that was never going to happen again. But last night, again, it was a scrappy win, and the Roosters are a bit of a frustrating side there was, because everybody knows the talent they've got, but they don't really show it as much as they probably should. There always seems to be something in reserve, and again, as I say, the error rate of both sides last night probably was the main thing to come out of that match. But the Roosters won, equal top of the table, and they'll be looking at the top two finish themselves.
1: You mentioned the Cowboys; they did enough on Thursday night to keep them in the eight for the moment.
0: Crazy when you think. I mean, we've got two sides in the eight. The Dolphins got beaten 66-0 by the Sharks about a month ago, and they probably haven't been, they've won since, but haven't been the same side. The Cowboys, how do you concede 82 points in a game? That was just extraordinary at home.
1: Yeah.
0: You thought, well, there'll have to be a bounce back. There was not a great game of football. It was against the Gold Coast side, who looked like the season's probably going on a little bit too long for them. But the Cowboys, and so the thing with them, I mean, they've got a negative for and against, as have the Bulldogs, which is, to me, the one, that's why losing last night for the Bulldogs is really crucial, because they pretty much got to win every game because of their negative for and against. Cowboys the same, but they've got a bye up their sleeve, and they've got a pretty reasonable draw leading into the end of the season. So for a side that get beaten by 70 points and you think they're still going to make the eight, it's quite extraordinary. But on their day, they can beat anybody. But again, you know, to put in a performance like that, you would think certainly there had to be a bounce back. They played okay. They weren't great, but they played okay. But again, to me, of those, of the position they're in, they're at the moment, they're seventh, but it sort of chopped and changed last night through the match. At one stage, the Bulldogs, when they were in front, they were seventh, and Souths were out of the eight. Then by the end of the match, the Bulldogs were back out of the eight again, and the Souths were eighth, and the Cowboys were seventh. So that's sort of the way. And the sides in the eight, they're all playing each other, and even the ones on the fringe, and the ones like, well, Melbourne, who are pretty much out of business. Manly, who play Melbourne today, they're coming off a bye, but they've lost four in a row, and you think their chances of making the eight are probably slim. The Broncos are out. Canberra also losing last week, they've got a bad for and against, but they play Newcastle tomorrow, and they're just as likely to win that game. But I think the top six is pretty much set, and it'll be seventh and eighth that'll be decided over the next few weeks.
1: Now, you mentioned Melbourne and Manly, and they're in action at HBF Park in Perth today, the future home of the Bears. They're expecting a sold-out crowd, so Perth is loving everything NRL at the moment.
0: Yeah, and it's a funny one, because that sort of snuck up on everybody, the fact that Melbourne were taking a game to Perth. I think there was a doubleheader in Perth a few weeks ago, and the timing of the match, because it's 3 p.m. Sydney time, or Melbourne time as well, but it's 1 o'clock Perth time, so it's going to be pretty much the middle. I think it rained in Perth yesterday, so I don't know what the forecast for Perth is today, but when the sides played over there, I think it was about 6 weeks or 2 months ago, it was the first game, I think it was Canberra and South, was played at 1 o'clock in the afternoon. I think it was about 30 degrees. So I don't think it'll be that case today, but
1: no.
0: Again, you've got two sides, Melbourne, who pretty much, I think everything that could have gone wrong this year has gone wrong for them, and finally, and then, look, they were game last week against the Bulldogs, and they sort of presented a few up-and-coming players that will be the face of the Storm in years to come. But as I say, you know, from losing Pappenhausen and Osafa Solomona in the off-season, then Katoa's injury, Kama Kamika, then the issues around Craig Bellamy's health, and then they've had Munster out, Jerome Hughes has been in and out, Harry Grant's missing now as well. It just got a bit too much for Melbourne last week. But again, they still gave a good account of themselves. I think Munster's back today. But there's speculation about his future, whether, you know, he's over in Perth. Is he going to go there in years to come? Is he going to take the money up to go to PNG as well? So there's a lot going on with Munster, with Melbourne. And you've got Manly, who, of course, have been playing this Fozball, whatever that is, which they won 10 in a row, but now they've lost, they sort of started spinning their wheels. Tom Dvorovic went down. Also, Luke Brooks got hurt, and they've missed him a lot. And their number nine, Brandon Wakeham, who was a bit of fairly crafty, had a dummy up and got their forwards under the ball. He's been missing as well. And as I say, losing 4-1 in their last game was a thrashing at the hand of the Sharks at home. So they go. I don't really think that they fancy a trip to Perth. That game is a toss-up. I think actually Melbourne might just sneak home with that, which will pretty much put an end to Manly's season. But yeah, an interesting one playing over in Perth this afternoon.
2: Peter, good morning. It's George here. How are you?
0: I'm all right, Brian.
2: Good to hear your voice, and thanks for joining us. Continuing on the topic of NRL, I came across an article this morning. Legendary coach Wayne Bennett says he'll continue to shield players from the media spotlight if he feels it's in their best interests.
0: Yeah, well, Wayne, it's funny, because Wayne, if he wants to say something, he'll say it, because he came out earlier in the week and was talking about the PNG side and the concessions that they're getting with the tax-free dollars, etc., to entice players to go up there, and he wasn't terribly happy about that. Now, again, he certainly got a point, because there are a lot of people who are saying the same thing, but also South have got quite a few players coming off contract at the end of this year, so I think that they may be, Talas Duncan is one of them, who may be a target of the PNG side, so maybe that's got a little bit... I mean, Wayne is always... He'll speak when he's got something to say. And again, generally, and a lot of the times, you'd like to hear him say more, because, you know, you see him have fun with the press during the press conferences, where he gives pretty much nothing away. But if he wants to say something, he'll say it. And again, you know, I don't actually know. I haven't seen that. I don't actually know who he's talking about, whether it's Luttrell or whether it's. I mean, look, it's a two-way street when it comes to the media, and you sort of get where some sides are coming from. But as I say, without the media and without the television rights in particular, the game doesn't have the money or the exposure that it has. So I don't know whether that's, you know, that's the right way to go when you're looking at shielding players. I think the NRL now have also going to introduce a code just to make sure that there's positive stuff spoken about the games, not necessarily by the journos or some of the magazine shows, but by some of the commentators who are actually broadcasting the game. Now, it's a bit vague as to what they actually mean by what's negative talk and what's positive talk, but I just think all that sort of stuff, you know, just, I mean, look, everybody knows that, you know, that sometimes you can get stories that get blown out of proportion, but as I say, the media's got to roll the play, and I just think you try and work together as much as you can.
2: Yeah, it was an article by Martin DeBoer, and you mentioned Luttrell Mitchell. Well, he's only done the one midweek interview this year, so, you know.
0: He was on a media ban, I think, Luttrell. That goes back a couple of years to a radio interview we actually did at the end of a game up in Brisbane. He appeared on the Channel 9 show 100% Footy about a month ago, and I think that was his first media appearance for a while. And again, Luttrell is a case in point where, again, you know, he's played 11 games as a South supporter. It's always a difficult thing with Luttrell, because he can be the best player in the side and almost the best player of the game when he's on in the early part of the season. He was that, but then he had injuries to he had a calf problem, he had a back problem. Now it looks like he's got a nerve problem, and it looks like he's unlikely to play again this season, and which will mean in the 7 years he spent with South, he played four with the Roosters before he came to South. He's actually played more games for the Roosters than he played for South. He played 11, I think he's played 15, 11, and now 9 is the last three seasons. So they're just not getting Luttrell on the field. And I think he's off contract at the end of next year. Now, look, again, I'm not suggesting they get rid of Luttrell, because, look, the frenzy for him will be enormous. But they're not getting the value out of him that they need. And, again, they'll be missing. I mean, the Souths have had issues with injuries. Last year was a write-off. This year it hasn't been as bad, but we've got Campbell Graham missing for tonight's game again with a calf injury, and there's been all sorts of talk about we've got a new training facility out at Heffron Park at Maroubra. Is there a service problem? They've overhauled their high-performance staff, etc., and still these soft-tissue injuries, whether it be calf or hamstring, seem to crop up. And as I say, they've got a player missing today, and as I say, the issue with Luttrell is we probably won't see him again this year.
3: Peter, Nick here. Hope you're well.
0: Good, mate.
3: Let's switch gears. Still in rugby league, Laurie Daly and that saga. Talk us through what's happening with the new appointment of the New South Wales State of Origin coach there, please.
0: Yeah, as I said, when we started, it's quite extraordinary that we're talking about State of Origin about 3 weeks after it finished for this year, but we are. I mean, Laurie Dale, there was always speculation that win, lose or draw, this would be his last series as coach, and he surprised nobody when he stepped down officially this week. He'd sort of been intimated that he'd made his decision at the end of the third game, and he has officially stepped down as New South Wales Origin coach. And look, again, he had his critics, and as people say that, you know, they were lucky to win the first game, lost the second, and then against all the odds, won the third. He's won the series, but he goes out a winner. Matt King, he's been the assistant coach the last couple of years. He's been an assistant coach of the Roosters for the last 10 years, of course, played at the Melbourne Storm. Great story this week of the Sydney Morning Herald about the history of Matt King, who came from northern New South Wales, one of, I think, six or seven kids. Played up on the North Coast, found his way to Sydney, played, I think, for the lower grades for North Sydney, and I think also for the Sharks. Got a bit disillusioned, decided he'd head south in a combi. He was going to travel around Australia, but then he got to Melbourne, started watching the Melbourne Storm, got in touch with Matt Orford, who he was playing for the Storm at the time, who he used to play with at North Sydney, said signed with them, and then won a premiership in 2007, played for New South Wales, played for Australia. His roommate, actually, on away trips when he was Melbourne, was actually Billy Slater, which is extraordinary, the fact that they'll come up against each other as Origin coaches next year. Hasn't coached at the top level as a head coach at all, but that hasn't stopped Billy either. Great man, fabulous around the club, and as I say, and around the teams, is he's got a great football mind, but also knows how to get the best out of players, which is what you need in Origin. Again, he's untried as a head coach, we know that, and look, being thrown into the furnace of State of Origin. Interesting that they've actually given him a 2-year contract, where the Origin coach for the last couple of years, after Brad Fittler last coached them, he was looking at as an extension, but the New South Wales Rugby League wanted to cut the amount of time that they signed him for, and so he walked away, and that was the same with Michael Maguire and then Laurie Daly, but they've actually extended the fact that it's a full-time gig, so that he'll give up the role of the Roosters at the end of this year. And I think he'll do a great job. I mean, every time you hear him speak and you hear what people say about him and the things that come out of the article that I read this week about the history of Matt King, he's just a great bloke, fabulous around the players, etc. And I think he'll do a terrific job. As I say, look, we know what will happen. You know, all the spotlight will be on him when Origin comes around again next year. It's a beast of its own, Origin, and sort of takes over pretty much the entire competition. But met with pretty much universal support, Matt King. So let's wish him all the best and see how he goes next year.
2: Peter, turning our attention to AFL, the Swans take on Port Adelaide. How do you see this one play out?
0: Well, I'll defer because it's playing in Sydney this afternoon, so it'll be I think 4:15 is the first bounce. Swans are up at equal leader. Where are Port Adelaide? They're in the eight, aren't they?
1: No, just outside of it. I think they're
3: down outside the 10.
1: 12th or something like that. I'll double check for us. Outside
0: the 10, you've got your wild card.
2: That's right, Peter. Yeah, and Sydney Swans are currently in second.
1: Actually, they're 15th, so they're lower than I thought they were. Yeah. So.
2: And the Swans are in second place, Peter, so they've had an excellent season to date.
0: Yes, and I mean, they're still, Fremantle is still way out in front, but as I say, the Swans, you would think, would be pretty strong today. You would expect they'll win their match over Port Adelaide and keep going on their merry way. But they're coming up a loss, I think, the Swans. But you'd think they'd have too much firepower for Port Adelaide. Last time, Scott, you probably discussed this. Hawthorn got thrashed by the Brisbane Lions. Was that a shock?
2: To me, it was. Being a Hawthorn supporter.
0: So am I. I didn't see the game, but saw the score. So that looks ridiculous.
2: Yeah.
0: They just blew them away, did they?
1: Yeah, well, Brisbane coming off a big loss last week. My Mighty Blues knocked them off like 70-odd points last week. And I picked Brisbane. I thought they're going to bounce back. They were absolutely humiliated against Carlton last week. If they want to be a top four contender, they're going to bounce back. And it was a big match. Not a good week to play them at home at the Gabba. That's right. They came home and they absolutely demolished Hawthorn. So
0: we'll forget I'll give the Hawks that one of them. Hopefully it's all bad. But how many more rounds left in the AFL? Is it two or three? Or
1: Two after this one. So Swans currently sitting in second. They won't catch Fremantle, but if they keep winning, they can lock up second spot. But you've got Hawthorn 2 points behind and breathing down their neck at the moment. But that loss to Hawthorn last night gives Sydney a bit of breathing space if they win.
0: And it wouldn't help their percentage either because it was a heavy loss as well. Are Fremantle that good? Because those again, up here, they're sort of out of sight, out of mind over there, but they're pretty much led the way most of the year, haven't they?
1: They are, and if they finish top and they play, you know, they'll be playing all their finals, you know, at home at Optus in front of their, you know, crowd. So it'll be interesting to see. And then it's pretty much, should be a straight run to the grand final, you would think, unless something disastrous goes wrong. But let's finish off with some rugby union, because not only do we have the Wallabies in action tonight against Japan from Osaka, but there's also been a bit of test talk about maybe a Bledisloe Cup match on Anzac Day next year, and Quade Cooper talking about wanting to make a return next year. So there's a lot happening in union.
0: I think the Anzac Day one, I think that's locked in.
1: Locked in? Oh, cool, yeah.
0: They're going to play that. It'll be played on either Brisbane or Perth. I don't think it'll be played in Sydney or Melbourne. But because, again, Sydney and Melbourne have got the AFL and Rugby League things that they do on Anzac Day, so I don't think that was an issue. But as I say, I think it'll be played in other states. But I think that's locked in. Quade Cooper, well, he said he's never actually retired, so he's going to go around again. But the interest with the fact we're playing Japan is Eddie Jones, of course, is the coach of Japan. And after his quite eventful stint as the Australian, or the return to the Australian coach a couple of years ago, he'll have nothing more than to knock Australia off. He was talking this week about the weather conditions. It's been very hot, apparently, in Japan, and I don't know what the temperature is going to be like. It'll be played, obviously, tonight, 8 o'clock our time. I think that's, I don't know what the time. I think
1: it's not much
0: hours.
1: Of a time difference, yeah. It's pretty close, yeah.
0: So whether that'll be an issue. But, yeah, Les Kiss with his first test match as Australian coach is quite interesting. He was appointed 18 months ago to replace Joe Schmidt, but he had commitments with the Super Rugby side, the Reds, so he actually still had his contract with them. So this will be the first time that he's coaching Australia. Our record is not great. Two out of our last 11 matches we've won, test matches, so that's not great. And you think going out to Japan, a hostile environment, and as I say, Eddie Jones will be very keen to inflict a victory over Australia. So you would think the Japanese will start favours for that tonight. But as I say, Les Kiss starts his Australian Test career as a coach. So let's see how he goes.
1: Indeed. Well, thank you so much for joining us today, Peter. It's always a pleasure talking to you, and we will catch up with you very soon.
0: Fantastic. No worries.
2: Good on you, Peter. Thanks, have a great weekend.
0: Okay. See you later. Bye-bye.
1: It is just coming up to 10:59. 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Natalie Cave, George Crossios and Nick Papadopoulos. We're going to take a quick break and come right back with our AFL half hour.
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10: Jakes was there, picked off in the end by Darling. Had a look around the corner, long ball. Curtis has kicked the first. He's going to get the second. Sockers it. Back of the net. He's got two.
11: Bailey Williams straight up the middle. Can he thread the needle? Norton. You bet he can. Handball over the top. Now he needs to get it to Jones. He should have gone long and not short, Jones. Fraser took a bounce. Dribbles. That'll skid nicely. Three in a row for the Western Bulldogs. Kennedy, 60 metres. He needs to go quick and long. Bonampelli's in the square waiting.
12: Off the ball.
11: Karmas is down. Bonampelli's marked.
13: To get him back to within 4 points, kicks his second goal.
14: Well, this is Cherry. Look at the umpire. He's not even watching the free kick when he goes down. So either another umpire's told him.
10: Lost the football in the process. Zerha, deep ball. Little chance out the back. Curtis. Another one for Curtis. Got the first two. He's got four now.
11: Now they'll get the 30 in Parker. Look at that. And Parker threads it. Kangas by 23 points.
15: Hard on the boundary, second game of his AFL career. He goes towards Lohman, who flies, and Morris in the middle of the pack pulls it in. It's the second time this season he's been held goalless. That's not happening tonight.
16: McKenna back to Lohman, who's run on. Where does he stick this footy? Handball over the top. Hannibal floats it forward. Logan Morris kicks the goal. What a night he's having.
15: Socket by Battle. Ashcroft. Lohman escapes onto his left boot. Goes for home. Puts it through. And he's going to do a bit of a slalom run. Catch me if you can.
16: Over the top to Wilmot. Inside 50. Steering balls. Great for Lohman. For his fifth. Lusted. You're never, ever betting against it. What a night, Kai Lohman. This champion team have responded exactly as you would expect.
1: What a big week it has already been in football. Round 22 of the AFL. Let's go back to Thursday night. Nick, you were there to see North Melbourne keep very faint wildcard hopes alive and destroy Bulldogs, you know, run into the finals.
3: Look, I was, guys, I was pleasantly surprised with the quality of the game. I knew it would be a tough battle because both teams are challenging, well, before this game started, the Bulldogs were already in the eight, and they still are, but things can change with this round. But North Melbourne definitely showed their credentials. But the main thing is they went hard in the first quarter, and they basically said, you know what, we're going to, if you're going to beat us, you're going to earn it. And they definitely did that. So look, I'm going to quickly read an excerpt from an article from today, from Friday's Herald Sun, page 75, an article by Tyler Lewis. The heading goes, Curtis Clinic Stuns Dogs. It was a performance equal in captivation and composure. North Melbourne resisted several surges from the Western Bulldogs to clinch a rewarding win in front of a parochial crowd at Marvel Stadium on Thursday night. The Kangaroos had previously been thrashed by the Bulldogs, losing their past nine meetings by an average margin of 53 points. However, this was the example that Alistair Clarkson can point to at season's end as evidence of growth, fittingly taking North Melbourne to its best year since 2019. The Roos jumped out of the blocks, punishing the Dogs with six straight goals from their first 12 entries inside 50. North Melbourne got out to a 28-point lead early in the third quarter before the Dogs' leaders rose to the occasion. Ed Richards, Aaron Norton and Tom Liberatore hit the scoreboard consecutively. Liberatore in particular influenced the third quarter from the unfamiliar territory of the wing. The Kangaroos' efficiency was a key factor until the midway point of the third term, leading the Bulldogs by 20 points from the same number of scoring shots. A shift in ball movement by the Bulldogs exposed the Kangaroos' defence and threatened to rip another victory from their grasp. But North Melbourne refused to bow in the final quarter and went back up by 2 goals through Luke Davies Uniacke resting forward. Kangaroos of recent years may have accepted a brave loss, but they have now evidence of what persistence and execution can achieve. They kept taking the game on and were rewarded with a tremendous victory. So the final result for this game was 11-11-77 Bulldogs to Kangaroos 15-10-100. According to Tyler Lewis, their best Bulldogs players were Richards, Montepelli, Liberatore, Karmas, while Kangaroos, Curtis, Davies, Uniacke, Sherry, Zerha and Parker are the goal kickers for the Bulldogs. 2 for Norton, Kennedy, singles for Hines, Montepelli, Frazier, Karmas, Richards, Liberatore, Davidson. For the Kangaroos, 4 to the high-flying Paul Curtis, who took a spectacular mark there. Definitely a contender of the year mark. 2 to Davies, Uniacke, Darling and Banch, and singles to Simkin, Wardlaw, Spargo, Sherry and Parker. And for the injuries, Bulldogs, English knee, and for the Kangaroos, core back. So he might miss the rest of the season there. Now, for the Player of the Year votes, 3 for Paul Curtis, North Melbourne, 2 to Luke Davies Uniacke, North Melbourne, and 1 to Tristan Sherry, North Melbourne there, guys.
2: Yeah, Nick, as you say, that injury to Tim English, just devastating news for the Bulldogs. So medial ligament sprain, that, yeah, could see him miss the rest of the campaign. And that win, Nick, by the Kangaroos, puts them on 9 wins for the season and just a game out of the top 10.
1: No, they're in the top 10, top 6, you mean. They're game out of the top 6. They're currently sitting at 8th spot. You'd think that they would make it into the wild card round.
2: Oh, no, I'm talking about North Melbourne.
1: Oh, sorry, North Melbourne. Oh, sorry, I thought you were talking about Bulldogs. Yeah. So North Melbourne, yeah.
2: 36 points.
1: 36 points, yep.
2: But the Dogs, yeah, as you say, they're still ensconced in the 8. But
1: you don't want to go with that sort of form. Like last week was a very gallant loss against Freo, but this one, it's tough. And it's a lot about confidence. When I look at sort of the wild card round, you think it's probably the teams between 6th and 11th. Like, they're probably going to be the ones, like, you know, Melbourne could possibly slip down a wild card. St Kilda could still fight their way back in. They're all Melbourne teams. So we're looking at the moment probably AFL's best case scenario. You have 2 MCG wildcard games, you know, in this new round that we've got after the season finishes. You know, you get 90,000 at both of those. So where you finish in the wildcard probably doesn't matter just yet. Like, because like I said, they're pretty much all Melbourne teams and likely to be 2 games at the MCG. But going in with that sort of form, they've got the Blues next week, which will be tough for them. And then I think they might finish with, I think I was double checking, is that Melbourne their final round? So it's not going to get much easier for the Bulldogs. 2 other teams with a lot to play for. They'd be really disappointed with that. But like you mentioned, North Melbourne, they're a game and percentage outside of the wild card situation at the moment. So shall we listen to what the coaches had to say? Because our colleague Matt Lee went down afterwards and spoke with both the coaches.
12: You went tonight to take 19 marks inside their forward 50, that really was a key part of the game as well.
17: Yeah, well, a lot of those are taken from those popping situations that I mentioned when the ball's in dispute. We let them out, hard for our backs to recover. We weren't as watertight behind the ball as we have been, and hence that's what's happened. So and there are times when you take the ball forward, it looks like a great opportunity for you, and unfortunately we fell asleep on the anticipation phase of the game and they came through us a bit easy.
12: You made some moves, you talked about at half time. Karmas went forward, Lobb went back, Liberatore went across to the wing. Some of the thought processes just to try and gain a little bit of an advantage, particularly with Karmas going forward, because at times he actually did look okay and he was competing well.
17: Yeah, I mean, Buka is probably the odd one out there in that we needed him back, but history has told us that he can go forward and be a threat, whereas the other two boys were searching for their game. We needed to shake things up, need to change some role players. You know, guys like Westy went in inside a bit more, maybe Kennedy a bit more. we weren't going to sit on our hands. So some of those things had an effect, but not for long enough, unfortunately.
12: Another impressive performance by James O'Donnell tonight on Larky, continuing to show real solid progress because he's been taking down some of the key forwards of the competition.
17: Yeah, James has had a really improved year. He's been so important for us. So yeah, he'd be one of those players who you could swing forward because he can go down. But he's just, like Buku, we bit down on that hard because he didn't really want to move Buku because he's been tremendous down back as well. But wasn't a crisis, but in a game where the opposition's holding momentum and applying some good cards, you got to change it up. But James is solid again, and I think even the young Hinesy seemed like he was pretty good on the wing again, and Lockie Bramble, high half back, and Bailey. There's still players who had reasonable games, but as I said, North were pretty good tonight, and we couldn't match it for long enough.
12: How important was the game? We've got Paul Curtis, like he really started the game tremendously well, and that really gave you the impetus, to get off to that flying start.
18: Yeah, well, he's been a really valuable player, and I know that he kicked four goals tonight, but not sure what his total possessions were, but he had a big influence on the game in terms of his possessions in field play as well. So it was the four goals, but what his teammates love him for and what the North supporters love him for is his defensive acts, his pressure, chases, tackles. He's just been a real warrior for our footy club for a fair period of time. He's still a young player, just got so much upside to the way that he can play, and I'm sure North supporters are going to love watching him play for the next few years.
12: You're able to generate 19 marks inside 50. One of those players, Jack Darling, just seems to be, playing a really important role up forward, just playing that second forward to Larky, who was well held tonight.
18: Yeah, well, we couldn't get scoreboard impact from those guys as much as we'd like with Trembath, Larky and Darling, but there's probably, 4 or 5 weeks in a row now where they've really worked well together and, generating a lot of marks and opportunities for us, and the goals will come. There's been a lot of talk about Larky over the last few weeks with his goal kicking conversion, but in field play and the contribution he's been making has still been really important for us. So, that was still the case tonight. It was really difficult for the Western Bulldogs defence to try to cover all three of those guys all at once. And I just thought that their aerial presence up forward for us was really important, despite them not being able to be really, really significant on the scoreboard.
12: The games of Luke Parker and Carl Denton tonight, they were very important, the way they were able to cut the situation down when the ball was coming out of your back end.
18: They've been, and Darling as well, you mentioned earlier on, those three guys coming to our footy club have just given us some real stability. They're all premiership players. They've all, at different stages, been in leadership groups or captains of their clubs, and they've been really important to the stability of our place, and have made really important contributions for us. So, they were all pretty important for us tonight.
12: How important is it over the next couple of weeks now to replicate that performance of tonight over the next couple of weeks and not go back into the shell, which teams can do after some big wins?
18: Yeah, we've got a 9-day break and we've got the Cats, so it doesn't get any easier for us. But big challenge. We play them here, which is our home deck, and hopefully we can put up a good show. We played them earlier in the year, and we're really competitive. We're about even with them right up until three-quarter time, and then they turned the afterburners on in the last quarter and smacked us for about 30 minutes. So we'll give ourselves a shot and prepare well and see how we go.
1: Matt Lee talking to both the coaches after Thursday night's match. But we also had a big match last night, and we did speak to Peter Ryan briefly about that before, but poor George, we're going to make him talk about his beloved Hawks losing to the Lions.
2: You're going
1: to
2: make me suffer. An article from page 88 of this morning's Herald Sun, Lions back in business. An article by Marco Monteverdi. I'll just read a couple of paragraphs. Brisbane Lions reminded the rest of the competition of their premiership credentials with a 67-point thumping of a disappointing Hawthorn at the Gabba on Friday night. Doubts about Brisbane's hopes of securing a hat-trick of flags were raised during the week after last Saturday's shocking 76-point loss to Carlton at Marvel Stadium. However, perhaps having a point to prove despite having won seven straight before their loss to the Blues, the Lions hit back hard on home soil with an emphatic 18 goals, 17-125 to 8-10-58 victory. The one-sided win was spearheaded by a five-goal haul from Kay Lohman. Lohman's heroics were underpinned by a superb defensive display from Harris Andrews. For the Lions, it was the ideal way to celebrate the 250th and 200th AFL appearances of Ryan Lester and Jared Berry, respectively. Let's just look at the goal scorers for the Lions. Lohman 5, Morris 4, Cameron 3, Hipwood 2, Singles 2, Draper, Annable, Lester and Rayner. And for the Hawks, Gunston 3, Singles 2, Ambrosio, Impey, McDonald, Moore and Weddle. And Marco Monteverde rated as the best player, or in terms of the player of the year votes, 3 to Kay Lohman, 2 to Will Ashcroft, who amassed 39 possessions and absolutely dominated in the midfield, and 1 to Harris Andrews for that fantastic defensive performance. So the Hawks, guys, had dominated the clearances in the first quarter, 13 to 7, but it only amounted to a 1 goal 3, 9 points total for the Hawks, so they couldn't capitalise on their midfield dominance, and after that the Brisbane Lions just went into turbo mode and blew the Hawks after the puck. And look, I had to laugh a little bit. I mean, you know, some black humour on my part after the game. Fagan was interviewed because significantly that victory edged Fagan just clear of great mate and three-time premiership winning Lions coach Lee Matthews as the coach with the most wins in club history. Here's an interesting stat. They've both coached 237 Lions games, with Fagan winning 143 to Matthews 142. But his response when interviewed on KO Sports about that record says it all about what a man he is. He's got a statue. I haven't.
1: So, pretty funny.
2: Yeah, very humble man. So, look, good on the Brisbane Lions after being walloped by your Mighty Blues. So, but you're going to talk about the Mighty Blues in a moment.
1: Let's jump into the remaining games of the round. And, Nick, you've got the first one. Kicking off only a couple hours at the MCG.
3: Correct, there, Natalie. So, Melbourne Fremantle kick off today's proceedings at 1:15 p.m. at the MCG. The ins for Melbourne, Chandler Turner. The outs, Cross, Howes. And just the one change for Fremantle, in Cox, out Pierce. This is a game that's very interesting. Both teams have come off wins. Fremantle, you would think, in their minds, they still want to win those games, even though they're pretty much irrelevant because they're going to finish on top of the ladder. But they want to still keep a good form line. And
1: they want to show they can play at the MCG, because this is only the second time this year. I just Googled that quickly. They beat Essendon there in round 10 on the 17th of May, and they won by 43 points, but you would have expected them to.
3: Yeah.
1: Facing another top six side this time of year, you want to show that you can play the MCG, because that's a big question mark that's really, you know, holding over their heads at the moment as far as what's between them and a premiership flag.
3: Yeah, spot on. And the thing is, they just need to, they don't need to, like, go out there to prove it. I think if they're going to prove something to themselves, that at least that they know how to play the dimensions. And the ground's dimensions is similar to their home ground, not exactly the same, but I think this team, I saw enough against the Sydney game earlier this year that even when the chips are down, they do have this resilience. So my tip would be Fremantle, not by much though.
1: I think out of the remaining games, there's two giant clashes that it, you know, shape September, and this is one of them. If anyone's going to knock off Fremantle, I think it's going to be Melbourne at the MCG. I think they lost to Geelong there 2 weeks ago. That's the first time they'd lost at the MCG all year. Sorry. It's going to be a tough one. I'm going to pick Fremantle just on the form. It's been a bit better than Melbourne's, but you wouldn't be shocked if Melbourne won.
3: No.
1: Georgie, you have a tip for that one?
2: Oh, yeah, look. Fremantle, so they've been brilliant all season. But as you learned scholars have been saying, this is going to be a really good test in terms of how they adapt to MCG playing surface, the conditions, the travel.
1: Because if the finals go the way they are, they won't go to the MCG again until grand final
2: That's
1: day.
2: That's right, yeah. So looking ahead to the next game, Sydney versus Port Adelaide, SCG at 4:15pm. Peter Owen obviously gave us a little bit of a preview. But the ins for the Swans, Dettoli, Hamling, Malikan and Wicks. Out go Edwards, Rampy, Rosas and Rowbottom. And for Port Adelaide, the return of the Golden Greek, Anastasopoulos. And out goes Watkins. So Sydney will be too strong and they'll obviously wrap up second spot, which will obviously mean they get a home berth week one of the finals. So
1: yeah, indeed. The top four, like, you're probably going to travel who's in there at the moment. You're going to have to travel wherever you end up. So, yeah, getting a home one.
2: Could be
1: probably,
2: Hawthorne if things pan
1: you
2: out
1: could
2: the
1: end
2: way.
1: Up to Perth or Sydney. Like, yeah. It's not something you'd want to go either way. Sydney for me as well. Today, 4:35pm at GMHBA Stadium, we've got the Cats hosting the Bombers. For Geelong, in comes De Koning, out goes Edwards. For Essendon, in comes Cordwell, Perkins and Vicentini. Out goes Brian, Clark and Jones. I think you can pencil in a Geelong win already for this one, unless anyone wants to fight me on that.
2: They'll be welcoming this match after all of the negative headlines during the week about concussion protocols. And,
1: next good. Match, please, Nick.
3: Okay, so we've got...
1: Your boys in action.
3: Okay, I'm just trying to get some enthusiasm for this game. So Adelaide versus Richmond, Adelaide Oval tonight at 7:35pm. The ins for Adelaide, Berry, Laird, O'Brien, Peatling, the outs, Borlase, McAndrew, Nankervis, Saligo. For the Tigers, Clark and Green in, the outs, Cumming and Trainer. This is going to be a train wreck, just quietly. If Adelaide think that they deserve a top four, they should win by minimum 40 points to get their percentage up, because everyone's percentage around that top four
1: They're 0.2 out behind Brisbane,
3: So it's at a point where they can't just win. They have to put the foot on the throat of Richmond, as much as it pains me to say this. But look, last week we did win. It wasn't a convincing win, but we did win, so that would be a good positive. But if they can go out there, for me, a win for Richmond would be if they can try and win a quarter, which I can't see happening. But if they can at least show some competitiveness, I'll be happy with that.
1: Crows for me.
2: Yeah, Crows will win by a very comfortable margin. The next game sees the Giants take on Gold Coast in Canberra tomorrow at 1:10pm. It'll be a very, very cold Canberra day, no doubt. In for the Giants, Green. Out goes Off. And for Gold Coast, in comes Farah, Goulburn, Euland. Out goes Adensul, Murray and Patterson. What's that now? 10 losses in a row that
1: Gold Coast
2: It's just a crazy statistic. Mm. The Giants on 9 wins. They are one game out of that wild card spot, so they'll be looking to make it two wins in a row.
1: Low percentage, though, so they want
2: to. So I'm tipping the Giants. I'm happy for the Gold Coast to break that spell of wins, but yeah, Giants for me, Nick.
3: Oh, look, I'm going Giants as well. The Gold Coast should push, but I can't see. Look, just the form line's been atrocious. Now, going on to another game there on Sunday at 4:10pm. The West Coast Eagles versus Collingwood are the ins for the Eagles. Baker, Gross, Lindsay, the outs, Brock, Johnson, Marrick. For Collingwood, the ins, Hayes, Howe, Steele, Sullivan, Swadling, the outs, Degoe, Howe, Lipinski, Pendlebury, Perryman. Those are a lot of outs for Collingwood. Normally would go, Collingwood can pinch this, but with just looking at those outs, I reckon West Coast think that they have something to prove, given the performance last week where they scored like 919 or something like that, which was not ideal. And I reckon, you know what, I'm going to go for an upset here and tip the Eagles, given the outs for the Pies there.
2: Well, they've rested some players in defiance of that AFL meme from Greg Swan saying, you need to play every game on its merits. I mean, players need a break from time to time, especially players like Pendlebury. I mean, the guy's pushing, 37, 38? So, yeah, obviously Colin would have thumbed their noses at that directive, as you say, Natalie. But you'd hope the West Coast Eagles will be competitive.
3: They will.
1: And yeah, I mean, they're doing it against West Coast. I think they're still fielding a team that they think that they can beat the West Coast. It's not like, you know, they're coming up against Fremantle and go, we're going to rest our stars and give this one game away. So, but yeah, I think Collingwood probably, but yeah, you never know. All right, the final match of the round. This is a big one.
2: Drum roll. This is a critically important match.
1: Exactly.
2: Consequential match, Natalie.
1: For both, this is like an 8-point game. St Kilda hosting Carlton at Marvel Stadium, 7:20 p.m. As we mentioned at the top of the show, it's the second part of the doubleheader. We've got the women beforehand. Come in early. Stick around for this one. Only one change for the Saints. Sharman comes in for Trevallier. No changes for the Carlton squad that beat Brisbane by 70-plus points. This is a huge match. If you look at the current wildcard spots, that win last week put Carlton into 10th spot. They're on 40 points. St Kilda one game behind on 36 points, but they have a better percentage. So a win would put them into the 10th spot, knock out Carlton. And that puts Carlton in a tough spot. They've got Bulldogs next Sunday, and then they've got to face Frio at Marvel. But
2: what
1: still
2: a tough
1: Fisher
2: run.
1: Frio.
2: Wow.
1: St Kilda have, I think it's Gold Coast and is it Richmond? Are they got two what I would consider easier games. Let me check. Might not be Richmond.
3: Not Richmond. I think so.
1: Let me double check. It's definitely two easier games. So Carlton need to win this one. And then Bulldogs, I think.
2: Carlton
1: really
2: versus Dockers, as you say,
1: yep.
2: That final match. And
1: St Kilda have, sorry, I'm just bringing it up right now. They have got Richmond. They do have Richmond next week and the Suns. So
3: I think you've been round the last round. Last round we're playing Geelong. So.
1: Yeah, sorry, yeah, Richmond, then the Suns. So you would pencil in those two games for St Kilda. So Carlton and, need to win. If St Kilda beat them tonight, they need to beat both Bulldogs and Frio. It's a huge match for the Blues. They win that. They have an 8-point gap over St Kilda and would have to just win one out of the next two. So I'm nervous. Like, my stomach is already, sort of churning, thinking of it. St Kilda have had the wood over Carlton recent times at Marvel Stadium. I think something win like nine, St Kilda won like 9 out of the last 12 or something like that, in recent times. So every time I go to watch Carlton play St Kilda Marvel, I go in nervous. They absolutely trounced them earlier in the season. Granted, that was sort of in, when Carlton weren't playing their best footy, but I think they sort of pushed Frio at Optus the previous week and like they might be in a chance against St Kilda, and St Kilda absolutely demolished them. So I can't remember the score. Yes, 108-69. So the Blues definitely want to win this one, and they need to if they want to play in September. But I'm going to take the opinions of two neutral supporters quickly before we finish the show. What do you boys think?
2: The Blues, a vote of confidence, unchanged lineup, and for the Saints, in comes Sharman and out goes Trevallier. So
1: It looks like Silvani, who came off last week holding his shoulder in their narrow loss last week, is it pulled up okay during the week? So that's very interesting.
2: I'm sure Carlton will test out the shoulder.
1: I'm sure that
2: he'd be doing a Monty Python. It's only a flesh wound.
3: He's not missing this for the world, I can tell you that. I know if I was him, I wouldn't.
2: But I'd love to, sorry, Nico, continue.
3: No, I was just going to say he's not missing that for the world. But I think Carlton, I know you've got your fears, but because they came off this big win from last week, I reckon I'm tipping Carlton.
2: Now, I've just got to say, as a neutral supporter, it's been a rollicking ride seeing what Josh Fraser has done with the Blues. It reminds me a little bit of the Hollywood Hawks from last year.
1: Yep.
2: They've been playing with so much joy and passion.
1: Freedom and
2: spirit,
1: excitement
2: freedom.
1: And youth. Yeah. So.
2: And you've got a little bit of an update on Josh Fraser.
1: He's going to won't make a decision whether he'll formally chase a Carlton coach race until after the wildcard shaping and clash with St Kilda. Big match. Thank you everyone for joining us this week. It's been a pleasure talking all things sport with you. Have a great weekend.
2: Goodbye everybody. Thank you.

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0: 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And a big hello and an even bigger thank you to Disability Media Australia, tremendous support for this program and much more work that they do. You can find out all about it at powered.media, powered.media. Peter Greco saying, great to be here. Thank you so much for making time to tune in. We really do appreciate that. This program coming to you from Kaurna Land. Coming to you very shortly, we'll speak to Kiralee Hayes, who won gold and bronze at the Commonwealth Games. Just back, we'll speak to Kiralee very, very soon. Dr. Letitia Scabaro will join us. Letitia is a dentist and talking about young people and their dental health, but also First Nations people and their dental health. Such an important topic. Look forward to doing that. We'll speak to Tracy Waters and also Robin Yang from Technology for the AIDS and Disabled. They've got a survey that they're doing, looking to measure their social impact. If you're a client, if you've been anything to do with them in the past, TADSA, they'd love to hear from you. We'll find out about that. Chelsea Marchetti will join us from the Flipper Academy, our physiotherapist. Chelsea's topic is sciatica. If you have it, what can you do about it? How can you maybe avoid it or treat it? We'll find out. We'll speak to Donovan Moto. Donovan is a very talented artist from Darwin. And just recently, during the Darwin Arts Festival, in fact, before the Darwin Fringe Festival, Donovan, or Donnie as his friends call him, designed the logo for the festival. So we'll catch up with that fine young artist. Looking forward very much to doing that. We'll speak to Billy Garden from Rest Haven. A really great story. Very young people and people in retirement villages getting together and sharing wisdom. It'll warm your heart, I promise. Stay tuned for that. And Anita Kingdom will join us. Anita is very, very passionate about getting more women involved with fire prevention in that particular industry. There's lots of opportunities. You may know someone who may benefit. Stay tuned for that. For LeisureLink Extra, if you're listening on podcast, we'll go back a little bit in time and catch up with Dr. Matthew A. Brody, who's done wonderful research into Parkinson's and in particular designing an app that hopefully be able to help people with Parkinson's. We'll replay that interview before we go. What a tremendous time it was for our Commonwealth Games team, doing so well at the Glasgow Commonwealth Games. And we're so delighted because Kiralee Hayes, who won gold and bronze, is able to speak to us almost straight off the plane from getting home. Kiralee, great to meet you. Thanks for your time and congratulations.
1: No, thank you for having me. I can't wait to see where this is going to go.
0: Let me know afterwards. And if you hang up halfway through, I fully understand.
1: I would never.
0: All right. Now, you seem way too nice to do that sort of thing. What's it been like since being back, first of all? I know it's been a little while, but is your head still spinning?
1: Oh, well, look, yes, I am still getting over jet lag. I didn't realise it would take me this long, but that's okay. No, but we're straight back into training and getting prepared, so it's pretty fun, I will say.
0: Yeah, I want to come back to that before we wrap up. Well, what about the gold medal? Let's talk about that first, because that's such a big thing. And of course, Australia won all those gold medals, and athletes with disabilities, our para swimmers, our Paralympians, all the medals they won count on our medal tally, and your gold and bronze is such a case.
1: Yeah, it's absolutely incredible. It was an amazing comp for everyone, I think. It was extremely exciting to see that medal tally at the end, and I think everybody worked so hard for their results, and that was

0: Winning the gold medal was absolutely incredible. I mean, that's my first international gold, and I will say it was 100% surreal, and it didn't really hit me, I don't think, until I was standing on that podium alongside Jenna. So I am truly, truly, I don't even have words to describe what I was feeling at that time, but it was incredible.
1: Have you looked back on it? Have you seen the replay? Have you relived it?
0: Yeah, look, I have watched it a couple times. No, it really, really was a special moment for me, and it would be in the memory books for a long time.
1: Course, it's a short event that you won gold in. So I guess in a sense, during the event itself, you don't have much time to think.
0: You're right. There's absolutely no time to think and no room for error, either in a 50-meter freestyle. But yeah, it's all that preparation beforehand in the marshalling room, the night before, all that comes in preparation. And it's just about getting that focus and getting that race together and performing at your best.
1: You say not much margin for error, which I can kind of understand, but by the same token, is it off the blocks and as hard as you can for that 27 or 28 seconds? Is that the race plan?
0: It'd be definitely close to that. I think for me too, it's also just about making sure I'm following my own race plan and just enjoy the race and get the length of stroke and trying to include the speed as well.
1: Now, you're a B3 athlete, so an athlete with a vision impairment. So what about hitting the line and, when you actually find out that you've won? And indeed, during the event itself, have you got much idea of what's going on around you?
0: No, not really. I think that's one of the fun things about being vision impaired is you do hit that wall and you're kind of just like, oh yeah, that was a good race. I think that was all right. Jenna and I were having a good chat and we don't really find out until we get out of that pool and get to that media section and they let us know.
1: Wow. So it's quite a little while after. Well, I mean, relatively speaking, when it comes to hundreds of seconds, it's quite a while after the event.
0: Yes, it definitely is a very eager wait to hear.
1: Yeah, you talked about like it felt good. Can you tell? I've got a rough idea of how long I took to swim that event, and that's a good time, and the whole thing sort of seemed to go smoothly. Can you just tell through the event and when you finish it?
0: As with anything, I've been doing the sport for a while, and I think I just know when I hit that wall. I feel like I know when I have swum to the best of my potential, whether or not that was a PB or not. I do definitely know whether or not I'm going to be happy with that result.
1: And I guess if it is the best you could have done, then no regrets.
0: Absolutely no regrets. I mean, I can't complain. I did get a PB in that 53, and that's all I could ask for.
1: And you talked about Jenna Jones. We've spoken to Jenna before. What was it like? Because you kind of shared two events with Jenna, didn't you?
0: We did. Oh, it was such an incredible experience. Jenna and I lived together actually for a little bit, just over a year when we used to train together. And to be able to share that podium with her was so, so special. And to watch her even get her gold medal in that 100 freestyle and I was standing alongside her was truly, truly special. And, we did a little switcheroo for the 50, but I think that was absolutely an incredible moment. We got so, so very proud.
1: Yeah, because in Jenna's event, you won bronze.
0: That's it.
1: Now, Kira, there's no one listening, so it's only you and I. You live together and obviously you know each other. Is there a little bit of friendly rivalry or is it all okay?
0: We're super, super friendly. There is never any banter between the two of us. I mean, always a bit of friendly competition, but nothing too crazy.
1: What about the way the team went overall, both the swimming team, the Dolphins, and overall? I mean, we would have had to exceeded our expectations. I mean, I guess you can set goals before you go away, but when it winds up the way it does, surely that exceeded our expectations.
0: Yeah, absolutely. I mean, Australia, we are a force of nature, I feel, especially in and out of the water. I think it was 100% one of the best competitions that we could have ever seen. So truly, truly incredible what we produced at that meet.
1: Over in Glasgow, of course, the time
0: Over in
1: differences
0: Glasgow.
1: weren't great, but did you get a bit of a sense of Australia being on board as well? I'm not sure how much contact you have with Australia when your time zones and obviously being focused on what you're doing. Did you get a bit of a sense of Australia being really excited by it as well?
0: Absolutely. I mean, the amount of support, even within Glasgow and people who were, at home and watching, and I think you have that in the back of your mind, you've got people behind you. They're there to support you, and all you can do is your best and they'll be there. So absolutely, you definitely know Australia is behind you.
1: We'll talk about support. So you swam at Tokyo, which of course the games were delayed by a year, and then you went to Birmingham where you also won bronze.
0: Yes, yeah.
1: So that was kind of the start of your career because you're just 22.
0: That's it. It
1: Yeah,
0: was.
1: so much in such a short period of time. And then you took some time off. Can we talk about that? Are you happy to talk a bit about that?
0: Yeah, of course.
1: So what happened there?
0: It's a good little thing to go over, I think. I mean, for me, I was very much thrown into the world of international racing quite quickly, and that was 100% a daunting, daunting experience, but nonetheless incredible. But yeah, for me, I think after Commonwealth Games 2022, I was just struggling a lot with my like identity, as I feel most teenagers can resemble with.

0: So, yeah, for me, that did mean trying to step away from the sport, and that did lead to retirement. And I decided to go through a whole different career path and see what I could find.
1: Because you were 17, obviously, in Tokyo, and obviously 18 in Birmingham. So, as you say, I mean, that's very, very young. And, I'm not sure whether you're still at school. I mean, people listening in, they might have kids or grandkids, or themselves might be 17 or 18. That's a lot to have achieved. And I guess it's sort of what's next. Was that kind of part of it?
0: Yeah, absolutely. I'd been doing the sport for about 11 or so years by that point, and I just really wasn't sure whether or not it was something I was like, if I was swimming for myself or if I was swimming to not disappoint other people. So I think for me, taking that time away was the best thing that I could have possibly done for my own mental health and my own career as well.
1: That is such a great term, isn't it? Whether you're swimming for yourself or swimming for others. Because you get all this support and you kind of think, gee, I owe it to them to do really well. But at the end of the day, it's you that you're kind of swimming for. I mean, it might sound selfish, but at the end of the day, that's what it's all about, surely.
0: Yeah, you've hit the nail on the head, I think.
1: And then what kind of rekindled that fire?
0: Well, I mean, I'd definitely have to say after about 3 to 4 years of being out of the water, I was, thinking, and I spoke to my old coach, and I was like, oh, like I wouldn't mind just getting back in, maybe just for fitness, nothing crazy, just for fitness. I think that's where it really started getting that spark back again. And I have always had a lot of passion for the 50-meter freestyle. I absolutely love it. Like, I love everything about it. I love the training. I love the competition. I love the process. And so to be able to then have a coach that decided he would help me with that and not push me too much, but encourage and be very, very supportive in that beginning processing of starting back up again.
1: What is it about the 50? Is it the fact that it's over and done really quickly?
0: It's not just about that, but I love the speed. I love
1: Yeah.
0: the 50, I guess, holds a bit of pressure, when, like I was saying before, with trying not to make any mistakes. So I kind of love that pressure. I'm like, okay, you can't stuff up. You got to get it right, and you got to get it right when it matters. I love the environment of a 50-meter freestyle, being that fastest person to hit the wall. That's the goal.
1: Yeah, I guess there's something in that. I guess it's a bit like the 100 meters on the track in a sense.
0: Exactly. Yeah, that's it.
1: Yeah. And we've heard a lot about Cameron McAvoy and his rejuvenation and the way he trains for those shorter events. Is that part of your philosophy or is that part of your training regime as well?
0: Well, look, yeah, I definitely do have a lot of inspiration for Cam McAvoy and how he trains. I think at the end of the day, I'm still finding the right ways to go about my own training. I think everyone's slightly different in their own recovery and their training processes. So 100%, I'm very inspired by Cameron McAvoy's training regime, and yeah, trying to put that all together but into my own is I think really exciting, and it's also a chance to grow and hopefully find something that I can just encourage to get that little bit faster.
1: I know these were your second Commonwealth Games. You went to Tokyo, and that was different anyway because it was during COVID. But the fact that you're in amongst all the able-bodied swimmers as well, and that was kind of different from the Paralympics, is that good, bad, or it's just different and you kind of appreciate it for or both for what they are?
0: No, it's great. I think it's the one time that we do all get to come together as a team, as a big full team, and not like having the two separate, which I think is still great, but it's super, super exciting to meet those people. And there's a lot of inspiration and a lot of knowledge to be shared around. So I think that's also, it's a very big learning experience, I think.
1: Just out of curiosity, what did you do when you had a break from swimming? What was kind of occupying your time and mind?
0: I graduated in a undergrad in community services, and
1: Okay.
0: I also did a diploma of remedial massage, which now I'm working as a massage therapist. So that's
1: All
0: really
1: right.
0: exciting.
1: Can you help yourself? I suppose you can to a certain extent.
0: Yeah, to a certain extent.
1: All
0: It's not the same, but we try.
1: right. Terrific. And I know that I was speaking to the people at Swimming Australia before, and you're back training already. I mean, you've hardly caught your breath and you're back training already.
0: That's the love for the sport, No,
1: Okay.
0: we've got another competition coming up, Para Pan Pacs, in I think we leave next week sometime, end of next week. That meets in about 3 weeks' time. So back into the grind of things, and that Para Pan Pacs is quite an important meet. So hopefully we can bounce back and do the best we can with that meet as well.
1: I guess a few people there are going to know you, Kiralee, after winning gold at the Commonwealth Games. And just before we go, what about the medals? We heard that they got braille on them.
0: They do have braille on them.
1: How's that? I mean, I guess you're a B3, so maybe you don't use braille.
0: No, it's a bit ironic actually. I can like look at it and know what it says, but I can't read it by feel yet.
1: Right.
0: Gotta look really close, but it works. But
1: You
0: no.
1: could fool people and tell them that you know what it says, though, couldn't you?
0: That's it. Absolutely. Yeah, I do know what it says.
1: Those people with sight that have got not much idea, you know, you can sort of pull the wool over their eyes and sort of put them on a level playing field, if you like.
0: That's it.
1: Hey, Kieran, it's been really great talking to you. I really appreciate it. I can't thank you enough, given the fact that you just got back and you're back into training and there's so much on and head's still spinning. It's been a real delight speaking to you. Congratulations. A big hi to Jenna, too. We've spoken to Jenna in the past. Obviously, you're a dynamic duo, and may you keep swimming for as long as you keep enjoying it. I think that's probably the most important thing.
0: Thank you so much. I really appreciate everything.
1: That's Kieran Hayes there. Gold and bronze medal from the Glasgow Commonwealth Games. Well, I'm really pleased to welcome to the program award-winning dentist, Dr. Letitia Sikora, who is joining us now. Letitia, lovely to meet you, and thanks for your time.
2: Hi, Peter. Lovely to be here.
1: Now, you're a very proud First Nations woman. Now, you've done a lot of work in this area. I guess that's kind of understandable, given the fact that you grew up in Larrakia country.
2: Yeah, so I was born and raised up in Darwin for majority of my life until I made my travels down to Kaurna country in Adelaide to start my studying journey a little bit more. So yeah, spent I guess the last 15 years, half my life in the dental world supporting Indigenous First Nations and their oral health.
1: Why dental?
2: You know what? Very interesting. I always wanted to work in healthcare and I found I was struggling in school. And so I kind of went on this doomsday of what does a school-based apprenticeship look like? And so I found myself actually doing some work experience in dental assisting. And I guess, you know, at the bright age of 16, I was kind of like, wow, this is actually an interesting area of like medicine, medical, you know, general health and well-being. I wanted to learn a bit more of that space, especially when I learned the numbers of how progressed unfortunate oral disease are showing in our community.
1: Now, well, Letitia, a little bit cheeky, but before being 16, had you been to the dentist and what was that experience like?
2: You know what? Yes, I really enjoyed going to the dentist, especially when they used to do school visits and you'd line up with all your friends. And I thought it was just so much fun for myself. I didn't have many issues growing up, which I think obviously painted a beautiful light for my further journey into the dental industry.
1: You talked about some of the issues with particularly First Nations people in their dental health. I mean, we saw the Close the Gap report come out not so long ago. And again, it's dreadful, some of the readings from that.
2: Mm-hmm.
1: Of course, just having bad teeth is not a good thing anyway, but it's also the other problems that it can lead to as well, other health problems that it can lead to as well.
2: Oh, absolutely. I try to explain to a lot of my clients a very simple concept. The mouth is the entry to the body. So if we don't take care of it, it definitely has some repercussions elsewhere, you know, and we know the statistics with the connection of, you know, poor oral health and diabetes and heart disease. And even so, you know, they're finding new studies where there are bacteria in the mouth connected to Alzheimer's. Like it's actually quite remarkable how much and how important it is to take care of ourselves.
1: Some of the mouth bacteria, if you like, has been linked to heart disease for a long time, but now you're saying even to Alzheimer's.
2: Yeah, it's very quite interesting. Even the studies to show even the common lung cold, how you can actually be breathing in bacteria and making yourself quite sick. So obviously keeping with good oral hygiene measures and keeping that bacterial load is very important.
1: Thanks for giving us something else to worry about, Letitia.
2: Sorry.
1: Well, so what about your work then? How kind of successful is it? Because I've spoken to a few health professionals over the years and often they talk about the trust of, you know, particularly getting First Nations people to trust what they're going to do and to even come along and see them. How have you gone in that area?
2: Well, I think the biggest difference between, you know, working in this industry is actually who you are as a practitioner. For a lot of my people, it's not quite common to see an Indigenous doctor in front of you. And I think one thing I realized growing up when I was an assistant in a traineeship, that was very vast and very like limited in my world, especially growing up in the Northern Territory, where I guess the educational resources aren't quite there. Until I was actually met upon a couple of senior students coming through and I realized, oh my God, is this an Indigenous person? We can be here. We can do this too and make a difference in our community. So I guess that kind of inspired me to say, hey, well, in order to make a difference in our community, I have to become that difference. And I think that's kind of just where the journey went from there.
1: You can't be what you can't see in a sense.
2: Yeah, exactly.
1: Now, what about some of your awards, Letitia? That must be kind of nice. I mean, I'm sure you didn't go into it at the age of 16 to win awards, but it must be nice when you get recognised in that kind of way.
2: Yeah, I think now the honour to be in this space and help the community as a leader has really just started to glow a certain light upon my life, particularly in the last few years where I've worked on a couple of dental associations, working obviously in a lot of community-controlled dental organisations, helping First Nations people. And it's quite an honour, you know, to be that person that a lot of my friends and family are like, hey, Tish, can I ask you a question? Can I pop on in? Because building that confidence for a dentist usually isn't there a lot of the time.
1: Yeah, well, I guess it says a lot about the dentist, and maybe if they can win that confidence over, particularly early doors, as you kind of touched on, that's a pretty good thing. Now, one of the kind of focuses for Dental Health Week in particular this year is to kind of shine a bit of a light on maybe younger people not being perhaps as attentive to their dental health as they should be.
2: Yeah, 100%. I think that's the worry we have a lot of the time in this specific age category where those 18 to 25 year olds, you know, you're coming up from early childhood, teenhood, coming up to be your own young adult. And hey, it's time to take care of yourself in your own way. But what does this look like? And unfortunately, sometimes it means making choices and having certain priorities. And so our focus this year, obviously focusing on that age range, is to ensure that these young people are focusing on preventive oral health measures, just like coming in, getting a checkup when you can, and focusing more on that preventive oral health journey rather than waiting for trouble to strike.
1: Is part of the issue, if I can call it that, the cost, or maybe the fear of the cost, or is it just the fear of going in and if I've got something wrong, that's going to cost me a bit of money?
2: Yeah, well, that's what we're finding now in a lot of our surveys with our young Australians, that unfortunately, a lot of the time we are neglecting or more so choosing not to attend the dentist is because of, you know, the costs associated and the access to this care that is quite troublesome for that young 18 to 25-year-old range, because this is when we're getting our first jobs. We might be starting uni, moving out of home, obviously coming off to mum and dad's health insurance. So we're really not sure how to handle. And for some, I reckon, it's even just knowing how to make that appointment.
1: And I guess this thing is like anything, if you can get a good foundation, I'm talking about your dental health, you know, at 18, that's probably going to hold you in good stead when you're 80.
2: Oh, absolutely. I couldn't say anything more. Honestly, it is one of those things where if you take care of yourself now, it will only ripple with time and you'll be rewarded with the benefits of it for sure.
1: Patricia, what about mouth guards in sport? Have you got any thoughts about that?
2: Absolutely. Mouth guards are so, so important. We're finding that, unfortunately, there aren't that many people wearing mouth guards. And I tend to talk to a lot of my clients about, hey, you know, there is a lot of contact sports. It's great that you're keeping healthy and active, but we need to ensure that we're not putting our risks to any traumas that can happen along the way. Mouth guards should definitely be used in all contact sports, and we highly recommend.
1: From a young age, doesn't matter kind of in a sense if kids are, you know, maybe even under 10s and playing sport, particularly some of the contact sports, or I guess not just contact sports, but I mean, you know, some of the ball sports, a ball in the mouth is not much fun.
2: Oh, absolutely. As young as sports is associated in those young families, absolutely. We tend to let a lot of the parents know, you know, this will be a time also when the children are developing and growing, losing more teeth, gaining some more. And it's just one of those things where we need to ensure that along their developmental journey, we are protecting.
1: Why do you think there's a bit of, reluctance to wear it? Because it doesn't matter how you look, because if everyone's looking the same, that doesn't matter much, does it?
2: No, I don't think it matters at all. I think it's a great thing. It's kind of cool. I used to be jealous of people that got braces when I never did, you know? So it's like, it's one of those things where you definitely want to join the crew and protect yourself and stay healthy. But again, it's probably the form and the matter of how do we go about that.
1: Letitia, you're just a little bit different, aren't you? You're very unique. I mean, you liked going to the dentist when you were a young child. You think that people wear braces are cool. I mean, and you're talking about mouth braces, not to the other braces, I'm assuming, or maybe no. Any sort of brace.
2: Any kind of brace. I've never broken a bone yet, so we'll see what happens.
1: All right. That's a pretty good record to have intact. And another thing that I'm not sure if it's in more recent years, but people wearing mouth guards at night to kind of help if they grind their teeth. That seems to be, I was going to say catching on, not sure if that's the right term, but that seems to be coming more in vogue as well.
2: Yeah, so we traditionally call them night guards. They're a specific type of guard that you do wear to sleep. I have one myself. I'm a bit of a clencher when I sleep. I like to stress sleep. So funny enough, it's a helpful way to help you avoid getting those morning migraines, which unfortunately has been a lot of my journey. But there are so many benefits to these night guards. And number one is ensuring we protect those teeth, because a fun fact, I like to remind people that the outer layer of a tooth is actually a crystal and it can shatter with time. So we want to make sure that we can keep them nice and strong and well protected as we have a snooze.
1: And you talked about some of the sort of new research that's out there, that interesting link between, mouth bacteria and maybe Alzheimer's. What about in terms of looking after teeth? Is there kind of nothing new, or what we were told 10, 20, 30 years ago before you were born, Letitia? Is that still kind of current advice from a dentist?
2: Yeah, I would say so. As I've been in the industry over my time, I have learned about those decades beforehand. And more so, this modern dentistry we tend to focus on is always oral health prevention. What can we do to prevent, you know, having those trauma attacks from running into someone at footy, or waking up with a headache because we weren't able to protect our teeth, or even something as avoiding a small area of decay because we just didn't realize how much sugar was in our food.
1: Yeah. So regular checkup is obviously a first point of call. And if they can find a nice dentist like you, then you're in.
2: Absolutely. If you can come find us twice a year, every 6 months is recommended, just to make sure they're looking good. Give them a nice scrub and let you go about your day.
1: Letitia, it's been a delight speaking to you. Congratulations on all the wonderful work that you're doing. You're still very young, and I'm sure a very bright career ahead of you, making a lot of difference to a lot of people. That's got to be a good thing. Thanks for spending some time with us.
2: Thank you so much for having me, Peter. I really appreciate it.
1: That's Dr. Letitia Sikora, award-winning Dr. Letitia Sikora, talking about Dental Health Week and some really interesting information regarding First Nations people, and also wearing mouth guards and night guards. A really great chat.
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1: Sansa do a wonderful job. They have been for a long, long time. They're doing something a little bit special, maybe a little bit different. Let's find out a bit about it and speak to their CEO, Tracy Waters. Tracy, lovely to meet you. First time we've had you on, so welcome.
4: Hello, listeners.
1: And also Robin Yang, who's a board member with Sansa. Robin, thanks for your time.
5: Thank you very much for having me here today. Hi, everyone.
1: Tracy, for those that might have missed it, we haven't spoken to Sansa for a little while. Tell us a bit about what you are and what you do, or who you are and what you do, and maybe then we can move on to what's happening at the moment.
4: Yeah, TADSA, or Technology for Aging and Disability in South Australia. We're a group of 52 volunteers with technical skills who work out of their own back sheds, creating one-off solutions to one-off problems for those who are facing issues that they cannot find a solution for off the shelf. So really, we are a group of people who will invent or modify your equipment, your assistive technology. We don't do things like home modifications, but we do modify furniture if something needs raising. If something in the kitchen needs attending to that you can't sort of turn on a tap, then we do big and small projects.
1: And how long have you been around?
4: We were established in 1978 as an incorporated society and a registered charity.
1: Okay, nearly 50, Tracy, not you, the organisation.
4: Absolutely, and birthday party coming up in a couple of years.
1: Yeah, well, I look forward to hearing more about that. Robin, tell us about your involvement. You're a member of the board and you're doing some interesting research. Tell us about how you got involved with TADSA.
5: I joined TADSA last year as a board member. The reason why I'm so keen on this position, because TADSA is a very special organization providing special solutions for a lot of people about 50 years. And in addition, this role, I have been providing management consulting services to a number of organizations in Australia. And I also teach and research in business management and technology management. And that's another reason why I feel I can contribute to this organization.
1: How did you hear about TADSA? How did you kind of discover them, or they discover you?
5: Actually, I have seen a logo somewhere in the past a few years before I joined TADSA. And actually, I have some friends and family members living with disabilities. They have been talking about TADSA before. So I think it's a very reputable organization. And also, they provide very personalized and very good solutions to support their daily life. So I think this will be a good opportunity for me to give back to the society and make some contributions as well.
1: That's such an important thing that Robin touched on there, knowing someone, having someone in your family or your circle of friends who have got a disability or identify with living a disability, that kind of lived experience, that firsthand knowledge is such an important thing when it comes to an organisation like TADSA.
4: Yes, it is very important. And to have that understanding and close relationship with people who absolutely understand that lived experience brings a certain richness and authenticity to our services and our core mission.
1: And of course, the individuality of it all, isn't it? As you kind of touched on at the beginning there, it's not kind of one size fits all. It's very much individualized.
4: Absolutely. We have nothing to sell. We only work with people who have needs, and we are very individualized. Our technical volunteers go and actually visit clients to understand not only their limitations and what problems they're experiencing, but also the environment in which their solutions are going to be used or operate in. So we bring a co-design approach to everything that we do.
1: Yeah, such an important word, co-design. Robert, so tell us a bit about your involvement and, more importantly, I guess what you're looking to do now. You're looking to get some feedback from TADSA clients?
5: Yes, because we are lucky we are able to provide our solutions to a number of people in the past years. And first of all, we would like to know about their experiences and if they're happy with us. That's very important. And also, honestly, from a broader perspective, one of my research area is human technology interaction. And, you know, we put human before the technology. So how we can improve the technology is very important for us to understand the human first. So that's another motivation for me to conduct this research.
1: And I guess for a person with a disability, Robin, that is so important because it's very kind of easy to be lumped into a category or be put under a heading, but the human, the individual part is such an important thing.
5: Yes, and also I believe our technology for those people living with disability is not just about to support their daily life, to perform some of the daily tasks. I think it will be interesting and important for me to understand if these technologies can help them to, for example, building up higher level of self-esteem and have nice social life, something like that. So I think the findings will be quite insightful for me, for TADSA, but also for other organizations who like to understand people living with disability as well.
1: Robin, that is so insightful of you, because I actually did an interview the other night with a couple of people from Blindsons Australia who were making submissions regarding the NDIS legislation. And they were some of the exact points that they made as well. Like, that's the sort of stuff that politicians have to be reminded of. And it's up to, you know, people with disabilities to be doing the reminding, I guess.
5: Yes, I totally agree.
1: So what are you doing now? You're looking to kind of assess, or as you kind of touched on, work out what sort of impact you're having?
5: At the moment, I think Tessie and her team has been trying to contact as many people as they can.
1: So Tracy, what's the sort of process? At this moment, you're looking for expressions of interest to take part in the research. Is that kind of where it's at the moment?
4: Yes, we are. So we have an expression of interest or a participation email has been sent out to all clients, but it's open to more than just clients. It's also open to clients' families, referrers. So anybody that would like to participate in building the evidence for customized assistive technology and this human-centric evidence that we're trying to create is welcome to phone or email me, and I will send the information. I will have an article on our website, tadsa.org.au, about the research. And from there, if a person would like to get involved, they could directly reach out. And once we have got an understanding of who is participating in the research, and I'll let Robin talk more about this, then the research design, as I understand it, Robin, will be created, and we'll have more information for people before we go straight into anything like surveys or focus groups. Can you allude more about that, Robin?
5: Yes. Well, ideally, we like to combine the focus groups, the group discussions, with the questionnaire survey. And because focus groups can put people, you know, together and participants are able to explain with lots of details, we can use for the understanding of people's needs. And also, we can share the different perspective with each other. And also, this is kind of the social platforms for people living with disability and the stakeholders to, you know, understand each other, to share each other's concerns. And that will be the first type of the data collection that we are looking forward to. Another is questionnaire survey for those people who are not really able to travel and maybe living in a remote area. It will be more handy. And we can also collect some quantitative data with the questionnaire. We can send an online link, or maybe we can mail a later to a print survey to them. So we try to involve as many people as we can.
1: I was going to ask you about that point, Robin, given the fact that it's TASA for South Australia, so people who do live outside the metropolitan area, you'd like them to get involved as well?
5: Yeah, so if for lots of people who live in a remote area, they are not very keen on the long travel, and well, we will try to set up, for example, the drone, like today we are doing, and drone focus group if it's possible. And also, I think the online survey would be very handy for them to involve in this research.
1: Just a bit more about the focus groups. I guess it's a situation that hasn't kind of materialized yet, but the focus group sounds like a fascinating idea, because I guess from your point of view, Robin, being the researcher, it'll probably be good to hear from people kind of face to face, and be great if they can respond in terms of emails or written submissions, but sort of meet people face to face would be a good way to glean what they're thinking and their thoughts.
5: Yes, and also maybe we can have some debate on the same issue. For example, Peter, you may believe A is better, and Tracy prefer B, I prefer C, and let's have a chat, which why would be the most effective way to meet people's need. But of course, we bring different perspective, that's for sure.
1: Tracy, what about the importance of something like this? Because I guess sometimes we can be at home sort of thing and think, oh yeah, you know, I use TASA when I need and they do a really good job. But I guess you'd like, in a sense, people to get a little bit more involved at this particular point in time?
4: Yes, absolutely. We are very excited to be able to have Robin and his expertise to help us understand how we can improve our services as well. We know we do a good job. We think we do a good job. But really, what is our evidence behind that? And this will give people an opportunity to really share some of the concerns that they are experiencing. And their voice is heard. And we will then be able to use this information in a very positive manner to try and improve things for people living with the limitations that they are living with and advocate on their behalf.
1: Robin, what about in terms of timeframes? What are you looking at as far as that goes?
5: We are looking to conduct this research later this year after the confirmation of the number of the participants and setting up the focus groups and the questionnaire. And after that, we will try to analyze the data and report the findings and outcomes as a report, even a journal article or conference speech next year. That's our target at this moment.
1: Okay, so well, I guess hasten slowly, but people think about it. Tracy, I'm sure you've got a pretty big database. So I know, for example, I received an email a little while ago regarding the fact that this is happening. So a number of other people would have well, but it's not just limited to those people in terms of who you're looking to capture, if I could put it that way.
4: Correct. This is open to anyone that wishes to be involved. And we really encourage people who have got something to contribute to this research and this topic, human technology, to get in touch with us so that we can provide them with the information and, as you say, the timeline once it's better understood.
1: Robin, before we wrap up, you seem very, very enthusiastic and passionate about this. This is something you feel pretty strongly about. You're very keen to get this rolling and get the feedback happening.
5: Yes, because for me, this is going to be quite impactful. It's going to bring a lot of insight for us, but also for other organizations providing the supportive solutions to people living with disabilities. And also, honestly, in academia, understanding people living with disabilities need. It's a very, very hot topic, and I think that will attract a lot of readers if we are able to publish a paper about this.
1: I think you're very right. And as you said, that information can be shared. I'm sure there'll be a lot of individuals and organisations that could benefit from it. So, Tracy, for people who haven't received the email or people who haven't read the email maybe and they'd like to get involved, they think, well, this is something I'd like to give some feedback about this to maybe take on board. How can we get in touch?
4: You could call us on 8261 2922. Or you could email me at admin@tadsa.org.au.
1: All right, we'll put those details up in our show notes. And I smiled when you gave the phone number there, Tracy. I reckon you've had that phone number the whole time you've been around.
4: Yes, we have.
1: That's terrific. Good to meet you both, and thank you for your time. We'll keep in touch with this because this sounds like it's going to be really worthwhile to measure the social impact and that human before technology. I like that. That's a great thing. Should be more of it in 2026. We wish you both well, and as I said, we'll put those details up in our show notes. Tracy, thanks for your time.
4: Thank you, listeners, and thank you, Peter.
1: Thanks, Robin.
5: Thank you very much.
1: That's Robin Yang. He's board member with TASA, and also Tracy Waters, who's the CEO, talking about their social impact study. If you'd like to get involved, 8261 2922 or tasa.org.au, and all those details up with our show notes.
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1: Time to hear from our physiotherapist from the Flipper Academy, our resident physiotherapy, putting fizz into physiotherapy. Good fizz. Chelsea Marchetti. Chelsea, always good to catch up. Thanks for your time.
7: Oh, thanks, Peter. You always do such a great introduction for me. I'm forever grateful for it.
1: Yeah, well, the interview goes downhill after that, but at least the introduction is good. At least from my point of view, you lift the standard, which is really good.
7: Not at all.
1: Now, well, you want to talk about sciatica?
7: Yeah, we thought we'd talk a little bit about sciatica and sciatic pain and back pain. Coming into winter, sometimes that can be a little bit more prevalent, depending on who you're talking to. You don't know how much evidence it has around the weather. You know, you never know. It depends who you talk to. But yeah, we thought we'd have a chat about sciatica today.
1: All right. What is it?
7: Well, sciatica is a term used to describe back pain that is formed from the sciatic nerve. The sciatic nerve comes from one of the vertebrae in our back. It comes out from our spine and it runs all the way down to the back of our leg. So often what we find is that when you have a sore back or back pain, you can often get referred pain down your leg, and that can often be due to the sciatic nerve being present along there. So when we talk about sciatica, we're not just sort of talking about just back pain entirely. We're more so talking about that nerve sort of pain and that nerve response that can occur around that region of the body.
1: And what sort of things can cause it?
7: Well, there's a variety of different conditions and things that can cause sciatic pain. If we're talking about the back, so there's a few conditions that can cause issues or impingement on the sciatic nerve. One that springs to my mind is like spinal canal stenosis. So that's when like you've got where the nerve root comes out of in your spine. If you've got abnormal bone growth or osteoarthritis or degenerative changes in your back, that can sometimes cause that canal to narrow. And if that canal does narrow, it can press onto the nerve and that can cause the nerve to get irritated and subsequently inflamed. And then we can have that sort of nerve pain running down the leg. And if that nerve pain does get quite bad, that can actually impact things like walking. Because think about it going all the way down the back of your back, trying to take a step or move your leg or extend your hamstring, that's going to kind of tighten that nerve a bit more. And that can affect those sorts of movement patterns. So that's kind of one, I guess, condition. Other things could be if, you know, you're young and fit or old and fit or whatever, you can potentially hurt your back and you might irritate. In between our spine, we have sort of cartilage discs. Now, those discs, we talk about things like slip discs. Our discs don't really move, but they can get really inflamed. And if they do get inflamed, again, that can press down on the vertebrae in our spine and press down on those nerves that are exiting our spine and subsequently kind of give us referred nerve pain down our leg in that sciatic nerve region. So there's a couple of examples of what can cause sciatica. I guess less common things would be things that are affecting the hamstring. So the sciatic nerve runs alongside the hamstring. So, you know, if you follow foot power like I do, you would know that, you know, Conor Rosie had a hamstring tear at the start of the year. Now, I can't talk about whether that was his sciatic nerve or not because I don't know, but there was a comment around nerve damage to the hamstring tear. So, you know, something like that would affect the nerves around your hamstring or running down your hamstring. So that's sort of more, I guess, a more left to feel less common sort of thing. But that is also something to keep in mind, that if you did have a tear or something around that region, the nerves can also kind of become a bit more irritated and trying to alert your body that something's going on down the back of your leg. So, yeah, that's, I guess, some sort of things that would cause sciatica. And I guess the important thing as well is to note the difference between a sciatic nerve pain and just sort of a hamstring achy pain too. I mean, when we're talking about nerve pain, we talk about things like burning, tingling sensations, you know, like running up and down your leg. So, you know, if you've kind of torn your hamstring, you know that the pain sort of stays in that region. It's a bit achy, maybe sharp, but a nerve sort of pain is more like a rapid sort of burning, tingling sensation that goes up and down the leg or might go down into the calf. And it's a bit more feisty, I guess, for lack of a better term. So things like that, that's why sometimes you might go to the physio, they might ask you those sorts of questions around tingling, pins and needles, because we're trying to work out if there's any nerve involvement. So that's just something to also note when we're talking about sciatica.
1: And it's generally one side or one leg of, you know, rather than both legs or, yeah, the entire lower body, if you like, being impacted by it or being uncomfortable with it?
7: It depends on what's been affected. So I guess if we're talking about a condition like spinal canal stenosis, that can often have both, because you think about, it depends on where that canal is, where the nerve is coming out of, if that, how tight that is. So if it's tight on sort of that middle part and that signal's going out both sides of your spine, it's running down both your legs. I sort of explained that well enough. But if you kind of have one side that's affected, like you might get right-sided back pain, you might find that you get that sciatic sort of pain on that right side more so than your left. So it kind of depends. Most of the time when we're talking about it, it's usually a unilateral sort of thing. When we're talking about bilateral nerve pain, that's when we're looking a bit more concerned around what's going on in the central nervous system. And that sometimes will cause alarms for us to look into, further investigations on it. Mm. But yeah, normally I would say that it's a unilateral sort of symptom, but it is worth just having that checked based on what you're experiencing.
8: And what about in terms of, when someone presents, in terms of A, diagnosing it and then treating it, I guess, obviously, it depends on the individual, but just in general terms?
7: Yeah. So I guess the first sort of point of call, and again, it all depends on what it is and what's causing it, but more often than not, if it's something that's preventing movement, we want to try and, those nerves are really tight, really, really angry, really upset. So we want to try and calm those nerves down. So we'll often give exercises like what we call like nerve flossing, which is like when we try and get you to extend your leg and your head in sort of a slumped seated position. And that kind of stretches the nerve out, and then we're bringing it in gently, and we're kind of flossing that nerve along your leg so that it's sort of relaxing and trying to get those signals passing in a more comfortable manner.
2: Okay.
7: Other things we might look at obviously is more strengthening. So why is the spine taking the hit? Is it because our other muscles aren't strong enough around us? And so do we need to look at things like building our glute strength, building our lower back strength, building our hamstring strength, to help those nerves not have to be so irritated and work so hard for us to move? So they're just probably a few things that we look at in the early stages. And then the other things we sort of look at, I guess, in more my realm as well, is hydrotherapy is a really big one that we use for sciatic nerve pain as well, because you think about that nerve's getting a lot of irritation, having load pushed through it. So when we go in the water, we relieve our load, and that can help us move in a more comfortable manner and therefore allow the nerve to sort of relax and move and give us a bit more room to sort of do what we need to do. So that's often another thing that physios will prescribe in their toolbox, is some aquatic therapy as well.
8: That aquatic therapy, is it partly the fact that it's warm, but also partly the fact that I guess it is a bit more kind of easier to move in that water? That kind of environment makes movement a bit more gentle and easier to do rather than out of the water? Is that... And the warmth and the water, they're the two things that kind of help?
7: Yeah. I mean, temperature, like you can do it in a cold pool, but a lot of people obviously don't prefer to do that. But it is exactly what you said. I mean, like that relieve of load, that means you can do more other movements that can do essentially a similar thing to what we'd want you to do in the land-based environment, but it's easier for your body to do because they're not having the effects of gravity placed on it as well. So that sort of allows us to start introducing those movements and exposures without the nerve getting so angry and causing us pain.
8: Yeah. Is it the sort of thing that if you've had it once, you might get it again? Like, is that more the issue? And or I guess, obviously for the first time, it's sort of come out of nowhere. So I guess it can be either or.
7: Yeah, it can be either or. It can be that you get it again, whether that be because you've had it the first time.
8: Where, so?
7: Depends on sort of the condition and what your sort of predisposition to. But yeah, I guess the biggest thing with it is to try and keep your muscles nice and strong. We always sort of, I feel like we always come back to this every time. It's always around strength training and being strong, because that's really going to help everything not get so, have so much load on it, and basically help everything work together so that we can be functional and do what we need to do. So if you think about, spinal canal stenosis, that osteoporosis, and those bones are getting inflamed, irritating the nerve. If you've got those muscles that are helping those bones take those loads on a day-to-day basis, then it's going to reduce how much inflammation is coming in onto those bones and therefore onto those nerves. So it's kind of like that domino effect that we sort of have. And so that's why I look more on the long-term side of things to prevent reoccurring. We will often look at strength programs, and that can be in the form of, Pilates, or it can also be, like a GLAD, what we call the GLAD program, which they've an osteoarthritis program that they've done for knees and hips, and now they've actually introduced it for backs as well. So there are a few sort of tools in the kit that we use as physios to help with this.
8: And I guess you kind of touched on this earlier. I guess depending on your questioning and I guess what you deduce from the information, etc., And then if the, if the sort of situation requires, you might refer medically and, in very extreme circumstances, something like surgery may be called upon. But, that's probably a bit of a minority incident rather than sort of an overwhelming way that gets treated?
7: Yeah, I think it depends on what it is. Mm. I know now the back surgery sort of stuff is getting a little bit outdated. There's not a whole heap of evidence for it anymore. And surgeons are sort of coming back away from it because they're, rehab and the effects probably aren't as good as what we once maybe thought. But I guess if it's something more like under repair from a hamstring tear or something, that's probably a little bit different. But if we're looking at sort of the back and the origin of that, I'd say that the surgical intervention is an absolute, if at all, last point of call, if at all. But I know that there are spinal surgeons that definitely just don't really use it at all unless patients have done every other possible thing and they're very reluctant to do it. So, just something to also discuss with your specialist or doctor.
8: Of course, I think spinal surgery kind of puts, pardon the pun, but kind of puts a shut up anyone's spine, doesn't it? Because unfortunately we hear about the really disastrous results. I'm sure there's some really good results from it, but you kind of hear about the results that end up in, very uncomfortable and unpleasant outcomes. So, but that is something that people obviously will have to deal with their surgery and their GPs, et cetera. Chelsea, at the Flipper Academy, I guess you don't see a lot of sciatica because they're young kids.
7: Yeah, no, that's probably not in our sort of demographic, although, we do get some of our older kids might get some back pain as part of, it might be their day-to-day or if they're low muscle tone, they might have back pain from, just having to work so hard every day with all their muscles and they're not all sort of working together. But it's probably not as frequent as what an adult sort of clinic would see. But I'd say that's probably the bare minimum would be a little bit of back pain.
8: All right. If people want to find out more about you and the great work you do at the Flipper Academy, how can we find you?
7: Yeah, so you can find us on our website at www.flipperacademy.com.au or you can email us at inquiries@flipperacademy.com.au.
8: All right. And if a child in particular that might be on the NDIS, then get in touch with Chelsea. She's got great programs that can help. Chelsea, good to catch up. Thank you for that. We'll catch up again next month.
7: Thanks, Peter. We'll catch up next month. See you then.
8: Chelsea Marchetti there, our resident physiotherapist from the Flipper Academy, as we like to say, putting good fizz, into physiotherapy. Well, we've been chatting about the Darwin Fringe Festival. Let's speak to the artist who's designed the logo for it, Donovan Motor, and friends call him Donnie, so I'm going to call him Donnie. Donnie, thank you so much for speaking to us. Really good to meet you.
9: Yeah, nice meeting
8: you. Now, what was it like when you were told that your logo was going to be for the Darwin Fringe Festival? How did you feel?
9: I feel good. Good about the artists. A lot of artists like what comes to art. I like to inspiration people, teach people how to do things like artwork and painting and on canvas. And that's how I do my drawings, not a sketching, painting, especially on paper and drawing on canvas, doing a lot of confidence of pictures and all that on images. So sometimes I can select it on my head and then I can just do it on canvas or paper. Depends on art. What I do when drawing, I like to draw pictures and sometimes animals, plants, and places like that I can just draw.
8: Do you remember how you got started? How did you start with art?
9: A long time ago. And then I started when I was in early childhood days. I used to start painting firstly, and then drawing, and then using pencils and paintbrushes and all tools, especially on rough pavements and all that. Sometimes chalk. But mostly, I like to do it with pencils, like pens or textures. Even like when I draw something on paper, something like lines, like a picture or something, I can start with the lines and then draw the next line. Then what I'll do, I just get a picture and then start colouring it in and drawing.
8: Yeah, I believe you also use an iPad these days.
9: Yeah, I do use iPad. Mostly, I like using the iPad as a digital drawing, paintings like turtles, fish, crocodiles. When it comes to digital art, I like plant, like changes features, like the colors, the outlining and all that, how it starts. Like if I can draw a fish and I can just draw the fish on an outline and I can just do a bit of texturing on the outline and then start with the colors from there.
8: Sounds great. Donnie, you live with a vision impairment. You have some sight, but not a lot of sight.
9: Yeah, mostly I can see, like when I'm reading a book or a page or something, and sometimes using computers.
8: So is it mainly close up that you don't see as well? You can see better a long way off? Is that how it works?
9: I mostly go closer. And what writing I see, I just put up there and then I read it out. Once I write it, I read the page of the writing I did.
8: Hey, Donnie, you painted really lovely word pictures talking about do the outline and then you kind of fill in with the rest of it. And you talked about crocodiles and fishes and the stuff that you like to draw. Does that make you feel good when you're doing that? How do you feel when you're doing your artwork?
9: I feel happy. Like when it comes to art, I felt like I was just saying I want to do art, especially when I learned early days from school.
8: Is it your happy place, your safe space when you're doing that?
9: Yeah. Sometimes I do art here. Sometimes I do art at home. Mostly I do art anywhere. And then I feel like doing art when, even if I'm bored, I still like doing art. I like to do more art when it comes to drawing things. And that's where I wanted to be. I have a good inspiration because of my ability is like my goal is to be like doing art and doing those sort of stuff. But mainly for like if I do art all the time, then I sell my art sometimes whenever I draw something like a picture of a snake or a fish or a turtle or anything, and I just sell it, put a price tag on it so people can help. Then I just
8: how much roughly do people pay?
9: Probably $80.
8: $80. I bet it's nice when you get that money. You feel very proud.
9: Yeah.
8: Hey, Donnie, thank you so much for speaking to us and congratulations. Have your piece of work used as the logo for this year's Darwin Fringe Festival. It's a wonderful recognition for the work. Thank you for speaking to us. I've really enjoyed it. I've loved hearing about what you do and I hope you do it for a long, long time to come.
9: Yeah, I will.
8: Okay. Thanks, Donnie.
9: Thank you.
8: That's Donovan Moto there, who's this year's, well, I guess we call him the Artist of the Year at the Darwin Fringe Festival. He's the person that designed the logo.
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8: It's that time where we catch up with our wonderful friends from Rest Haven. 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Billy, good to catch up with you again.
11: Lovely to speak with you, Peter. Thank you.
8: Now, we spoke about this time last year, you were just launching a program. Remind us of what that was, and I believe it's kind of wrapped up and the results are in, if I could put it that way.
11: Yes, absolutely. We were just about to start delivering what we called at that time an intergenerational program between Rest Haven clients and Annesley College, Junior College. And the experience has wrapped up. And in the new year, it's just started running again under the name Sharing Wisdom. It was a brilliant, brilliant program for our clients, our community clients. It really changed a lot of their lives. Some of the feedback we got was, you know, it boosted my confidence being able to do activities with the children. Another client reported, you know, it was great getting up on a Wednesday morning knowing that you were going to have a great day. You know, so the feedback was just wonderful. You know, you're never too old to learn. The smiles when we arrived, you know, it put me in a good mood. It made me feel positive about life.
8: Gee, that's powerful, isn't it?
11: It is extremely powerful. You know, the program duration wasn't long. It was an hour a day. And to get that feedback from spending an hour a day with some little people for our clients, you know, the impact is just huge, huge.
8: How were both the children and the other people selected, Billy? How did that sort of come about?
11: When we ran it last year, we actually just asked for volunteers. It was kind of interesting. Rest Haven and Annesley partnered together and we thought about, you know, how can we run this program? So we actually just asked our clients, you know, would they like to volunteer? Some were a bit hesitant, not having a great deal of interactions with younger people. And it was interesting, those people that did join that, you know, maybe don't have their grandchildren close by, they were the ones that, you know, really engaged and felt confident that they could speak to their grandchildren on the phone now. You know, they knew what they could speak to them about and, you know, and what our little ones were doing these days. So, you know, it made so many connections in so many different ways.
8: That's fantastic, isn't it? I guess it's the sort of thing that you kind of think, well, that's no big deal in a sense, but it is a big deal if perhaps, you know, that they've been either reluctant to call or when they call, they're not quite sure what to say. All of a sudden, those kind of barriers, if you like, are broken down.
11: Oh, absolutely, 100%, Peter. The children were just wonderful. The school was wonderful. The teachers were wonderful. Everybody was so engaging. And I think for the clients, it definitely had a lasting impact on them. And especially being able to communicate with younger generations going forward, I think it really opened up their eyes. So it was a wonderful, wonderful program to be a part of.
8: And what a great name, kind of the name change, but it's such a meaningful thing to kind of to sharing wisdom. I mean, how good is that?
11: Oh, absolutely, absolutely. The sharing of the wisdom is absolutely 100% true. The clients had just as much to offer as the children. The children were actually quite funny. The Rest Haven head office is next door to the junior school, and some of the children did ask the clients if they lived next door. Yeah, is that really your home? It was really good for the children to understand as well that, you know, older people can live alone and they, you know, do have their own homes just like they do, you know, with mum and dad. So it was really interesting to see it from a young person's perspective.
8: And, you know, we talk about influences on people's lives and, you know, who knows in 15, 20, 30 years' time what some of these kids will be doing and that impact, that interaction, who knows what kind of a role that might play in what they end up doing?
11: Oh, 100%. You know, on our final day, there were so many tears, not only from the children but from the clients. You know, I'm going to miss you. I can't believe I won't see you anymore. And so it is a huge, huge impact. And the children were lovely. They made cards for the clients and they wrote some really, really beautiful things in the cards for the clients. So I think all around a brilliant, brilliant program.
8: And I guess, you know, even the teachers and other staff at the school would have been impacted by that as well, because they would have seen the growing up of the kids, you know, in a different way than maybe might otherwise be the case in a conventional class.
11: Oh, absolutely. The program that the school put on for the clients was just brilliant. The activities that we did were all age appropriate for somebody who is aging. Simple things like having high chairs for the clients to sit on.
8: Yeah.
11: Activities that didn't require too much agility with hands and arthritic fingers. So the school really put a lot of thought into the activities that they would put on for the children and the clients to do together. It was really, really well thought out. So nobody was ever left out at any time.
8: Take us back a bit then. How did this all come about? Because it seems like a great idea. And, you know, sometimes great ideas don't turn out to be necessarily successful. This obviously has been. How did it kind of start way back when?
11: Way back when, I believe, and look, don't quote me on this, but I do believe that our CEO, Darren, had a conversation with potentially the principal at Annesley, who was interested in creating a program with Rest Haven, being neighbours, and then it kind of grew from there. I think it passed through a few teams and landed in my lap, and off we went.
8: Tell us a little bit about retirement living and I guess the activities that go on, and I guess it's becoming such a popular, what can I say, lifestyle choice. Is that a good way to kind of explain it these days?
11: Oh, absolutely. Retirement living's really booming, I think, you know, in this current economic time. It is such a great place to live. It's a hive of activity. There's people over 55 living in retirement living and obviously 65 to access our services in aged care. So I'm very fortunate that I work with a team of care partners in retirement living villages, in the Rest Haven retirement living villages. Engaging with our residents and supporting them to access services when they need to, sharing information about how to access services. You know, we identify when we're in the village, you know, someone's declined, you know, we're eyes on. So it's a great space to be able to support our residents with services through My Aged Care. We talk them through the benefits of services. I think what's very interesting in this space is that sometimes we actually leave it too late to ask for support, and we're so used to just doing things for ourselves that we often miss a sign that a task is not as easy as it once was. Or I often hear people say, you know, I don't deserve to have this service because there's someone out there who needs it more than me. You know, and my response is sometimes you are that someone else.
1: Yeah.
11: You know, we're all so independent and very, very stubborn, and but just as deserving. And the earlier we can support with services, you know, the more beneficial for the person. And it's really easy to be proactive rather than reactive in situations. And generally that reactiveness is, you know, comes at a critical time in someone's life where emotions are heightened and we often, you know, may not hear as clearly, think as clearly. So it's always great when we can have really open conversations with people in our retirement living villages about what services are available, you know, so they kind of have that information prior to potentially needing it, which is, a wonderful benefit for them.
8: It's a great point you make. I mean, it's a great word, isn't it? Proactive. I mean, you're kind of on the spot. And as you say, if people think or if people pick up on something and think, oh, this could be a service that could benefit the person right now, rather than, as you say, waiting until the bus is well down the road.
11: Oh, absolutely. Absolutely. I think that, you know, our number one thing is for any of us, you know, we want to remain independent. And often, you know, we want to protect somebody's safety and well-being, you know, and not compromise it. So if it's putting a little bit of support in with the person's consent, why wouldn't we, you know, to keep someone independent, living at home, living their best life, it really is a blessing.
8: Well, I think regardless of what age we are, I think we can all identify with that, having the independence, but also living our best life rather than, struggling or rather just existing. You're kind of, as you say, living. That's such an important difference.

0: this, you know, and if someone's got a little bit of pain or struggling with something, there are supports out there to help you, and it's okay to have supports.
1: Yeah, sometimes not knowing is the biggest holdback, if you like. If you know, then at least you can do something about it.
0: Absolutely. And currently in the Resthaven Retirement Villages, I'm working with a team of allied health professionals. So we've got the physios, the occupational therapists, the podiatrists, the social workers, and we're going out on a bit of a roadshow and talking about what each of those professions does, because it's all well and good for me to say, oh, you need to see the occupational therapist. But what does an occupational therapist do? So, you know, just arming people with that information so when the time comes, and it may not be the person that we're speaking to, it might be somebody that they know needs the support. And now they're armed with that information, they can go and share it. So, you know, again, it's about that proactiveness. Let people know what's available, how they access the supports, and help them to, you know, if they need help, step in to help them with the my aged care process to get the supports in place.
1: Great point. Now, Billy, we've heard you on the radio a couple of times, I believe. Are you making a television debut?
0: Yes.
1: Is that public knowledge or is that public information yet?
0: Well, the TV advert is out. It certainly is out now. I don't know how many people know it's me. I've had a few people in retirement living ask me, are you in the advert? Yes, that's me. So that was just something, a wonderful opportunity that I was given to be in the current Resthaven advert, TV advert, which is all about the experienced person. And we all have a life of experiences. So it was a wonderful experience actually for me to be able to do that, but I won't give up my day job.
1: All right. Well, Hollywood hasn't called yet, or Bollywood hasn't called yet.
0: No. I don't think they will be either.
1: All right. Hey, Billy, great to catch up. That is such a uplifting story, and thank you for sharing that with us so well. Now, if people do want to find out more about retirement living at Resthaven, what's the best way to do that?
0: They can call Resthaven head office at Wayville. They can send us an email through the website, and someone will always get back to them.
1: All right.
0: Retirement living villages, majority of them are staffed. You can go onto the website, find out more information, find out location. It really is a truly wonderful space out there in retirement living.
1: Terrific. We'll put those details up in the show notes. Billy, lovely. Thank you for sharing that this afternoon. It was put a smile on everyone's face, I'm sure. Thank you for doing that.
0: Thank you for your time, Peter. Thank you very much.
1: That's Billy Garden there. That's a great story, isn't it? Billy is the Manager for Retirement Living Community Services at Resthaven, that sharing the wisdom. What a great title for a program, and obviously very, very successful for young and not so young.
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1: Well, it's Fire Protection Month, which is a very important month, but what about opportunities as far as employment goes? Let's chat about it with Anita Kingdom, who's been described as a bold advocate. Anita, welcome and thanks for your time.
3: Thanks, Peter.
1: Are you pleased with that description of being a bold advocate?
3: I'm a bit surprised by that, but I'll take it as a win.
1: Okay. Well, it certainly means a compliment from what I can see.
3: Yes.
1: So tell us about this. As I say, I guess we're all aware about fire protection. We speak about it enough, change your fire alarms and all the usual sort of things. But what about in terms of employment opportunities? You're pretty passionate about getting more women involved.
3: Oh, absolutely. I'm passionate about getting more women involved. Women bring a different perspective to life often, and it's that different perspective that can make a significant difference. But also we think of fire protection usually, as you said, you know, just being smoke alarms and fire brigade, but there's so much more to the fire protection industry. And that if we don't have our ducks in a row, for example, then fire brigade won't be able to help or support others and the buildings that they're in.
1: So what's the sort of issue in a sense? Is it women being attracted to the role, or is it the roles finding difficulty to get women to join them?
3: Look, it's probably multifaceted. Firstly, most people don't know fire protection exists at all outside of fire and rescue. And then the next part is construction inherently has a trouble attracting women. And fire protection draws upon the electrical subtrades, the carpentry subtrades, the plumbing subtrades, and all of these come together to form a cohesive and very important role within our industry that's then also underpinned by engineers and designers and auditors and assessors, et cetera, from a variety.

0: of backgrounds, mostly within the construction space. Challenges there that it's very difficult sometimes to work out where do we start.
1: Lots of challenges, but obviously lots of opportunities.
0: It is definitely an area of growing opportunities for anybody who lives in any of the cities or the larger towns. We're seeing construction, particularly of larger buildings, going everywhere, you know, shopping centres, high-rise accommodation, universities, schools, you know, nursing homes. Everything's being built at a rate of knots. And fire protection is compulsory in every single one of those buildings, not just for the design and initial installation, but also the maintenance of the installed systems for the lifetime of that building.
1: You mentioned a few things there, but you didn't mention data centers. I guess that's another thing, maybe more 2020s than ever before, obviously.
0: Infrastructure in general is a real challenge, and data centers is definitely one of them. We talk also about we're seeing a lot of large battery power facilities that are being installed around the country at the moment. They're a challenge in their own right. We've seen everywhere about the challenges with lithium batteries, and that's not just confined to your car or to your scooter or what have you. It's also a very, very large risk in these very large energy spaces where they're using battery storage facilities.
1: Is payment an issue at all?
0: Payment?
1: As in how much people are going to get paid to do these various roles?
0: Oh, no. Generally, electricians, plumbers, like people who come from those backgrounds are getting paid far more in fire protection than they would be if they were a standard electrician crawling through the roof of your residential house, or the same with a plumber digging a pit, what have you. So the pay is much higher, but it's certainly just the lack of knowledge that it exists. One of the benefits of our industry is the basic entry level position is really just a 2-3 month course, and you would often be employed during that period of time and on the job training, and you can come out within 3 months with some basic level qualifications, a full-time job, and then potential to take that career wherever you would like to further down the track, as opposed to an apprentice coming in at the beginning, you know, of a 3-year apprenticeship and earning pretty average money for those 3 years or 4 years.
1: So is it getting into schools? Is it getting into universities? Is it getting into organisations that might have a lot of women involved? I'm thinking, obviously, you know, some of the sporting clubs these days are more and more women opportunities, which is a great thing.
0: Yeah, it's funny you say that. So that's something that I personally have been very involved within New South Wales over the last several years. And finally, the various industry bodies, including the Fire Protection Association of Australia, are starting to get more steam up about getting into schools and alternative places where our young people are looking for jobs, our career network days and those sorts of things. But it takes a fair amount of time to change the sails, so to speak, and notice that not only are we short of numbers in our industry, but to also notice that there's different places that we can go to that probably didn't exist 20, 30 years ago when most of our industry were back in their schooling days.
1: One of the things that can help with things like this is are role models or people that young women can look up to and say, oh, yeah, that sounds pretty cool. I want to find out more.
0: So I've been involved and started up in New South Wales the Women in Fire Protection sessions and seminars where we're actively trying to do that, profile women across the whole portfolio of roles. And then the next step is really to get those portfolio of roles in a more public sphere and fed down to the younger people. Finding money and funding to do these things. I run my own business with tradespeople, including women, doing installation and maintenance of the systems and stuff. So I'm doing all of this as a volunteer because I think it's important for our industry, not just to have more people, but to bring that diversity of thought to the planning and implementation process, which ultimately benefits the communities that we're in.
1: So is it discrimination, do you think? Is that part of the problem, if you like, that, if it is Anita rather than Andrew that applies, well, you know, they will put that one aside and call Andrew instead?
0: I would definitely say not in this scenario. It's very much a lack of numbers game. Our industry has become a bit cannibalistic. We are offering higher and higher prices to the very small number of people that are there and not particularly wanting to invest enough time and enough money into new industry persons because we haven't been recognised as an industry of shortage by the government. So there's no funding opportunities. Well, there hasn't been until very recently, like the last 3 months was the first time we've seen funding to get people in at entry-level positions and get that support, like a traineeship or an apprenticeship.
1: Well, you've preempted my question, Anita, because I know it's easy default question to sort of say, well, what about the government or can the government help or what is the government doing? So there's some progress in that area?
0: Very slowly, and lots of letter writing and harassing and meeting with various ministers and just being a thorn in the side. We want our buildings to be safe. We want our communities to be safe. And if you can't invest at some level in providing the people or supporting the people to move into that industry sector, then we're really telling our communities mixed messaging here. We're spending a lot of money on electricians and plumbers and carpenters and other trades, but we're not supporting the one that is actively required and legislatively required to support us to keep us safe.
1: Just going back to the pay situation, often or occasionally we hear about the pay gap, same roles, but men are earning more than women. That's not the case in this kind of industry?
0: Personally, I have not seen that in this industry. I've certainly seen that in a previous existence when I was not in fire protection, but I've not seen that in this scenario, no.
1: Because knowing some young women kind of in my circle of people I know, it's not necessarily the money itself, but I guess it's the fact that it's the money that can make women not happy about the situation. Do you know what I'm saying?
0: Yeah, look, I wouldn't say it's necessarily the money. I'll acknowledge as a woman who has children, it can be tricky in the construction area when you're trying to get to site by 7 o'clock if you've got younger children and childcare doesn't open early enough, where our government are very rigid about what support they will provide for childcare. So you can't have a nanny come and look after your kids unless you can afford it, because you can't get them to childcare at 5 in the morning. That is probably one of the largest handbrakes in getting more women into the greater construction industry, and more specifically into fire protection, is the hours of work that are traditionally undertaken.
1: So at the moment, it's about 8.5% of the workforce is made up of women?
0: Yes, but that would not necessarily be women on the sites or in the field. That's also supported by the women in the backgrounds in the offices who are doing a large chunk of the grunt work, including the estimating and the quoting, to support the field technicians in their roles in getting the feedback and the information back to the clients or the property owners.
1: So it would be lower in the areas that you're wanting to increase the numbers in?
0: Absolutely, because the office workers are an essential component, but having their knowledge and skill sets up to speed so they can interpret the information coming up to site, and women moving from both office roles into the field and then vice versa. And the ability to do that is something that's probably a bit unique in our industry, that plenty of people do take that option.
1: Anita, we've touched a little bit on younger women, but maybe what about women maybe not in their 20s and 30s, but maybe either changing career or coming back after having a family? Is there an opportunity there to appeal to those that sort of age group?
0: Absolutely. So one of the things that is essential in fire protection is that every building, public building, needs to be inspected on a regular basis, and that's legislatively based. So for many women who will say, I don't have any trades background, you don't need to have a trades background. As I said earlier, the basic course is a couple of month entry-level course, and that's going into every building from a hospital to the opera house to, you know, your local town halls, your scout hall even for that matter, and testing the equipment that's in there. You don't require physical labour in these. It's walking around, assessing against a whole pile of criteria to make sure that the equipment is installed and works correctly. So that could be something like your the fire extinguishers in the property. Are they all in date? Have they been damaged? Have they been let off by somebody over a period of time and they're not meeting the minimum requirements? Same with fire doors or smoke alarms, smoke detectors. Every piece of installed equipment needs to be installed, and we need a large number of people to do all of that. It's an excellent entry-level role. And for those who build up over time the skill sets and the number of materials that they're capable of assessing, certainly increases their pay packets and their capacities of time.
1: Where can we go to find out more?
0: So number one, I would probably start with, if you're looking to get into fire protection, probably contact your local fire protection company. Just do a Google search. Alternatively, go to the Fire Protection Association of Australia and have a look at their members list and contact them. Say, look, I know nothing. I'm really keen. I'm enthusiastic. You'll need to keep your driver's license. You need to have a bit of initiative and a bit of, oomph to get up in the morning, because, you know, who wants to get up at 5 or 5:30 in the morning in the middle of winter? But it's a great industry for anybody who wants to give it a go and try something different without having to spend 3 or 4 years doing an apprenticeship.
1: All right, we'll find those details and put them on our show notes. Anita, great to talk to you. You're bold and also very articulate, so I really appreciate that. Wish you well with your work.
0: Thanks very much, Peter. You have a great afternoon.
1: That's Anita Kingdom there. For Women in Fire, that's Fire Protection Month, and maybe more opportunities that are being missed, and both by employers and maybe individuals themselves. So all those details up in the show notes, and let us know how you go. Maybe it might be just the career you're looking for. I see that Amazon have recently launched in the last few days Amazon Extra or Alexa Extra or Alexa Plus. Have you tried it out? Will you try it out? Wonder if in 5 years' time it might do the census for us. Speak about the census. Have you received a Braille copy? Have you received your large print copy? Have you done it yet? We had an email during the week saying someone very successfully done it with JAWS on their Windows computer. Have you tried it with the Mac? Have you tried it on your iPhone? We'd love to hear. And also, Faye contacted us. Wonderful Faye, out there at Windsor Gardens. Faye said she rang and had the census done by phone. She explained the situation that she was on her own. She needed someone to help her, and they very kindly did so. Faye suggests that if you're in that position, maybe give them a call. 1-800-181-227. 1-800-181-227. That line can be pretty busy, so maybe also try 1-800-130-250. 1-800-130-250 for the census. We'd love to know how you've gone, if it's been particularly good or not so good, because we're going to do a catch-up with the people after the event to get a bit of an idea of how it all gone. And if you've got some thoughts about it, we can maybe pass them on. And hopefully, in 5 years' time, it might be even more accessible. Hopefully so. Speaking about access, I got a lovely email from Claire during the week, who went to the Age and Disability Expo that was held at the Entertainment Centre during the week. Lots of people, apparently very successful, lots of great information. So Claire, thank you so, so much for sending through that email. Really appreciated the fact that you heard the interview, got along to it and got something out of it. That's really great news. Also great news, the Mighty Gliders and the Mighty Rollers, our women's and men's wheelchair basketball teams, the squads have been named. They're off to Ottawa very, very soon to hopefully do very well at the World Championships. So certainly, as we indicated with Kiralee earlier, lots of opportunities for athletes in terms of continuous competition. So the Rollers and the Gliders, we wish them well as they take off for their international competition. Of course, the Gliders just squeaked in, which was pretty exciting. They did make it, which was great. So we really hope that they do well. And of course, we'll keep you in touch with how they go. I think we're actually speaking to one of the former Gliders on the program next week, who's in a very different role, but certainly something that will be very, very good as far as wheelchair basketball goes, as far as athletes with disabilities go. We'll talk about that program, all being well, on the program next week. Now, we finished the program with a couple of quotes, or a bit of quirk, as we like to call it. If there's something that floats your boat that you'd like to share with the LeisureLink listeners, please get in touch, 1-300-847-466 via the telephone or the usual sort of ways. I'm sure you have no trouble finding us. Just say LeisureLink or Saturday program or quote. I'm sure it's got a rather great way of finding us information that we need. Sometimes it can be circuitous as far as the route goes, but it always lands. A quote here from Mark, who says, "The only place where success comes before work is in the dictionary." Mark, thank you very much for that. And Christy has sent a quote through. Christy, who loves her music, says, "We often hear the old line about, I like two types of music, country and Western. I like this description of country music, three chords and the truth." All right, Christy, thank you so much for sending that thought through. We really appreciate that. As I said, if there's something that you'd like to share, please get in touch. We'd love to hear from you. Birthdays before we go. Here's a couple of familiar names. Nathan Pepper having a birthday. Nathan very much involved with Aussie Rules football for people with any disability. Been involved for a long time. Have to catch up with Nathan. I think we're getting towards the finals time for footy, so we'll catch up with Nathan soon. Pam Mitchell having a birthday. Wonderful Pam. Our resident counsellor having a birthday. Pam's on the program next week, if my calculations are correct. Happy birthday to you, Pam. Carol Cook AM having a birthday. Done some great work in the area of Paralympic cycling. Gold medalist extraordinaire, but also as far as awareness for MS. So happy birthday, Carol Cook. Katie Cooper Wares, who does great work as far as art, particularly in the area of Gosford. That reminds me that I think the next New South Wales elections are in March next year. Liesl Tesh will be hopefully running again for that seat of Gosford. So happy birthday to you, Katie Cooper Wares. That is it for the program. Sam Rickard, thanks so much for your help. Really appreciate that. Kate, hope you're mending well. Thanks again for going above and beyond. Really appreciate your contributions. James, thanks also to you for all the great work that you do helping us put LesLink to air. Now, if you're listening through regional or country Victoria or southern New South Wales, hello to you and thank you so much for joining us. You're off for local programs. 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HTO times 2, Meredith and Andrew, that's the formula for fun. 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

0: 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This is Weekend Magazine with Faye Patton and Matthew Etty-Leal. First to the weather. Across Australia today, it doesn't vary much. In fact, ranges from 15 to 18 in Mildura, the warmest today. Melbourne, Perth, Adelaide, all on 16, 17, as in most of the regional centres, with the coolest on Warrnambool and Warragul. Tomorrow, showers and rain predicted for most areas. We're starting today, this afternoon, with articles from The Spectrum and today's supplements, Australian Culture and Good Weekend. And Matthew begins with, I'm not delaying, really.
1: Thanks, Faye. And it's by Sophie Quick on page 2. Of course I'll finish my novel, just as soon as you give me that Aegean villa. Like many people, I'm a huge procrastinator. And like many writers, my favourite procrastination activity is filling out application forms for fully funded writers' residencies in glamorous locations. When I first discovered this time-wasting outlet, I'd write sensible applications summarising my modest credentials and outlining reasonable project proposals. But these days, as I filled out more and more, my applications are full of experimental, genre-defying prose. I guess you could describe my work here as speculative auto-fiction, rich in fantastical flourishes and epic hallucinations. Got to be in it to win it, I murmur, pinky twitching over the submit button. After all, I'll make a huge progress on my novel if I get to spend 2 weeks in my own quaint villa overlooking the Aegean Sea. Across the world, thousands of other writers, some of them possibly Pulitzer winners, murmur the same words. In extreme cases of task avoidance, I've sourced and read books from the host country to show familiarity with the local library culture, literary culture. I've tried to weave these references into my applications. I can report that I've had zero success with this strategy. On the upside, I've read some very interesting works that I might not have encountered otherwise. Last year, when I was applying for a program in the Czech Republic, I read All My Cats, a 1986 confessional memoir by Bumimuli Habal. It's about Habal's obsessive relationship with a feral cat population living in and around his country house near Prague. All My Cats begins with cosy, idyllic scenes. When it rained, I'd dry their paws with a dishcloth, because when morning came, when the fire died out, all five cats would jump into bed with me. But the narrative quickly turns dark. Habal is both flattered and oppressed by the cat's dependence on him. Soon the cat population and his living circumstances spiral out of control. There are scenes of terrible violence, paranoia, guilt and madness reminiscent of Crime and Punishment. It is not for cat lovers, but it's one of the most fascinating, disturbing books I've read in recent years. The End and Again by the Slovenian writer Dino Bank is another book I've read for similar reasons. It's about four young people in Ljubljana around the time of Yugoslav's violent dissolution and their intersecting lives in the years that follow. There is one dreamlike scene where a young soldier discovers a library with the roof blown off in an abandoned, decimated village in Bosnia. The top floor exposed to the elements is home to the library's novels. The historical and political books are on the floor below. When rain is about to come, the soldier and some local librarian set about swapping the fiction and non-fiction. These six young people made the decision to give preference to stories, all kinds of stories, over various kinds of truth that sometimes contradicted one another. Truths went upstairs to await the rain, and stories went downstairs to safety. It's an unsettling scene that takes place in the aftermath of horrific political violence. Somehow it conveys abject pessimism and hope all at once. I keep thinking about it. Finally, I might never have read Five Bandas by South Korean dissident poet Kim Cha-ha if I were not trying to convince someone in Wangju I knew something about the city's literary icons. Five Bandits is a wild ride, a raucous satire of crony capitalism published in 1970. A narrative poem, it contains some hilarious imagery. My favourite is a repulsive minister of the who conducts the national defence with a golf club in his left hand while tackling his mistress's breast with his right. This image brings to mind an Oval Office dwelling, grotesque of the present day. After reading the poem, I lost a lot of time down the Five Bandits rabbit hole. The poem was banned. Kim Chi-ha was sentenced to death in 1974, and Simone de Beauvoir and Kenzabaro Ui were among the writers who successfully campaigned on his behalf. As far as procrastination activities go, I guess I could be doing worse things. Applying for far-fetched travel opportunities might be a waste of time, but reading wildly and reading in transition has got to be good for me as a writer and human being. After all, to quote Murakami's Norwegian World, if you only read the books that everyone else is reading, you can only think what everyone else is thinking. And that finishes Sophie Quick's article, I'm Not Delaying Really, on page 2 of The Spectrum.
0: And now we go to Vivaldi's Secret Weapon. Of course, we're all familiar with Vivaldi's four concerti and the Spring of the Seasons. And this is a book has been written about one of his protégés, and many of us are going to hear all about the beautiful and brilliant Anna Maria della Pietà, whom history had forgotten. It seems only a matter of time before the story of Anna Maria della Pietà, the prodigious violinist who inspired Vivaldi, is turned into a movie. The opening scene might show a newborn being dropped off at Venice's Ospedale della Pietà, a home for unwanted infants where girls were trained as musicians and performed sacred music that drew audiences from across Europe. Under the cover of darkness, Anna Maria is placed in a scaffetta, an opening in the ospedale's wall. Her mother rings a bell and walks away. It's a harsh start to life, but preferable to being drowned in a canal, the fate of many of the city's illegitimate babies in the 18th century. Fast forward 8 years and we find Anna Maria playing for the Ospedale's violin tutor Antonio Vivaldi, a red-haired Catholic priest. There are many fine musicians in Pietà's all-female orchestra and choir, an ensemble that played, for modesty's sake, behind metal grills in raised galleries, but it is clear that Anna Maria is exceptional. Vivaldi procures instruments worthy of her talent and begins to write music that showcases her technical ability. An anonymous poet declares that when she played her violin, countless angels dare to hover near. Anna Maria, opined a French scholar, was on a par with, or perhaps even better than, the masterful Italian violinist Giuseppe Tartini. Mickey White, a Venice-based British researcher and the author of Antonio Vivaldi, A Life in Documents, says there's evidence to support the rave reviews. She was an extraordinary musician who didn't only play the violin, but other instruments such as a viola d'amore, mandolin, the oboe, a 14-string lute, and harpsichord, she says. These other instruments were not secondary. She was a virtuoso on all of them. She could play anything. He, Vivaldi, could write for her. Evidence of the creative relationship between the tutor and his star pupil can be found in Anna Maria's part book, a red leather-bound collection of her personal repertoire now held in the Library of Venice Conservatory. It contains the violin parts to 26 concertos Vivaldi wrote for her, an extraordinary testament to her ability, and the faith in the composer of the Four Seasons placed in it. Some of that repertoire, notably the violin concerto in E major, Pierre Anna Maria, as well as work written for her by Tartini and Pisendel, will be performed by the Australian Brandenburg Orchestra in a recital designed to shine spotlight on a woman who was a star in her lifetime, but relegated to a footnote by Vivaldi's resurgence in the early part of the 20th century. Augusta McKay Lodge, an American violinist living in Paris, will make her Australian debut as soloist and guest director, and Anna Maria's story will be narrated by NIDA graduate Lillian Alejandra Vivaldi from a script written by Alana Valentine. Poppy Townsend, another young NIDA graduate, has designed the lighting. The ABO, Australian Brandenburg's co-founder and artistic director Paul Dyer, said it was a deliberate choice to get young talent to tell Anna Maria's story. "I sat them down and said, 'I've got a gift for you,'" he says. "It's the story of a young woman who lived 300 years ago and has only come into the public eye in the past 15 years or so. She was abandoned, she doesn't have a surname, and she lived with all of these other girls in a place where there was just one man, a red-haired priest. I said, 'I want this story to be factual, but I want to bring it into the 20th century.'" The Anna Maria revival that Dyer alludes to began perhaps with the other breathlessly titled Vivaldi's Virgins, an historical novel by Barbara Quick, published in 2007. More recently, The Instrumentalist, a 2024 novel by Harriet Constable, imagines the relationship between Anna Maria and Vivaldi as a battle of wills that becomes increasingly acrimonious as the composer takes credit for his protege's work. Meanwhile, Primavera, the debut feature of Italian director Damiano Micheletto, has Vivaldi tutoring Cecilia, a young orphan violinist who channels the spirit of Anna Maria. The film had its premiere at the Toronto Film Festival this year. Anna Maria's story lends itself to fiction because, despite her celebrity, she is something of an enigma. True, there are documents revealing details of her long life. She was 86 when she died at the Pietà on August 10, 1782. But they are mostly focused on things like the purchase of her instruments or her rapid rise through the ranks. She was appointed Maestra di Violino and Maestra di Coro at the remarkably young age of 42. Sadly, there are no portraits, so we have to take the word of a poet that she was blonde, beautiful, and had a snow-white breast. Her inner life, her thoughts about her abandonment, her relationship with Vivaldi, and the reason she never left the Ospedale della Pietà, despite being free to do so if she married, are unknown and open to speculation. McKay Lodge says she's reading The Instrumentalist for fun as she prepares for the ABO concerts. The novel brings Anna Maria to life in a way that's kind of hard for us to imagine just listening to the music, she says. Asked about the book's suggestion that Vivaldi may have appropriated Anna Maria's work, she says, "That's only speculation. But at that time, people were stealing from each other all the time and recycling their own themes in new works. Handel is infamous for that. There was no copyright back then." What is really unfortunate, says McKay Lodge, that the fact that none of Anna Maria's composition survived. She probably was a very prolific composer and will never know the extent of it. The extremely virtuosic nature of Vivaldi's compositions are a testament to Anna Maria's ability, says McKay Lodge. Some passages include notes so high that violinists have to venture beyond the fingerboard of the instrument. It's like a tightrope walk on the strings with nothing underneath, she says. Likewise, the inclusion of big double stops, a challenging technique where notes are played simultaneously on different strings, could also be interpreted as evidence of her technical excellence. Anna Maria and the women of Pieta's orchestra and choir had to do it all, concludes the American violinist. They played instruments that women weren't supposed to play. They even sang the bass lines in the choir. They were making it happen. Dyer agrees that Anna Maria's ability to master multiple instruments should not be underestimated. It's something that simply doesn't happen today, he says. If I said to Avital, the greatest mandolin player of our age, you could play the violin, he'd just laugh at me. Likewise, as a keyboard player, if I was asked to play the viola d'amore, the answer would be no. Ultimately, Anna Maria appears to be a woman who chose music over all else. Reading between the lines, I'm sure she must have had men falling at her feet, says Mickey White. But she devoted her life to music and the Pieta. She could have had a rich husband, anything, but she chose music. And so Vivaldi's legacy, the performance, is at the Melbourne Recital Centre on the 20th of August to the 23rd of August. And that article by Richard Ginman was on page 7 of today's Spectrum.
1: And moving to page 10 of today's Spectrum, a review of a book by Kurt Johnson, the book, The Reverse Centaur's Guide to Life After AI, Corey Doctorow, verso $35. Each day, a new outrageous claim of AI's capabilities vaults into the headlines. Even by Silicon Valley standards, they're becoming unhinged. I'm left asking, who is the audience here? Who shares these megalomaniacal fever dreams of unlimited power and absolute social disintegration? As a software engineer, I'm comforted by how AI performs in real life. Output that seems credible cloaks flaws that compound, producing buggy software. Successive AI releases supercharge the output, but they never resolve fundamental flares or hallucinations. If you're being generous, they're intrinsic to the technology. As with his previous book, Enshittification, Corey Doctorow's latest, The Reverse Centaur's Guide to Life After AI, How to Think About Artificial Intelligence Before It's Too Late, expertly navigates this divide by decoding the laws and economic incentives behind AI's hype cycle. Doctorow's diagnosis is this: there are many advantages available to tech companies pursuing breakneck growth over stability. For one, stock can be used as payment or collateral instead of money. Investors need to be convinced there are lucrative new worlds to conquer, with companies such as Amazon having already hoovered up every market from retail to infrastructure. The last prize big enough to warrant the huge AI costs is the white-collar labour market. This is why headlines are littered with direct quotes from AI executives about job replacement. They are the ravings of chronic gamblers deep in the hole waiting for the payout. On the other side of the equation, managers are sick and tired of engineers, overinflated salaries and mouthy activism, and thus make a willing audience for claims they can automate away their daily struggles with measly humans. Doctorow isn't anti-AI per se. In the correct context, he considers an important tool that boosts productivity, particularly to a seasoned veteran able to spot its errors. Such a configuration is a centaur. Doctorow's nerdy mythological metaphor for a human fused to and enhanced by a tech workhorse. Unfortunately, augmenting the existing workforce is more expensive as it keeps those annoying humans in the loop, and the price of AI is going up. What often happens is the titular reverse centaur, where a human is strapped into a machine which monitors and exploits them as they train it. Amazon employees are the archetypal example, but its prevalence is growing. You're probably one without knowing. For example, these capture tasks where you select the traffic lights. Well, that's you training a machine to recognize traffic lights. In the reverse center's guide, the treatment of the creative professions is perhaps the best indication of the cross-disciplinary knowledge needed to separate AI's true incarnation from the hype. As a former European director of the Electronic Frontier Foundation and a sci-fi writer, Dr. O can unpick copyright law and plot a way forward. New copyright powers for a creator to sell their work to an LLM, large language model, will never translate into a financial benefit. It'll be just another clause in the boilerplate signed over to big production companies at no extra compensation. Market concentration means that they don't like it. There's nowhere else to go. Instead, Dr. O identifies that copyright can only be assigned to human-made works, and so AI output can never be safely owned. And the only thing production companies hate more than paying creatives is not owning stuff. His rebuttal of AI consciousness is typical of his depth and humour. No matter the selective breeding, a horse can never give birth to a steam engine. In other words, generative AI can never become aware. His detailing of the environmental costs and waste wrought as multiple AI operations duplicate to compete is the best I've read. He is certain this bubble will soon burst. The fallout would be brutal for ordinary people, but the aftermath will be an opportunity to recycle the tech for some saner purpose. One complaint with the Reverse Center's Guide to Life After AI is its overwhelming focus on the US market and law. Occasionally, he also reuses examples from earlier works and even within the book itself. These I easily forgive for a much-needed reality check, a cool head in wild times that can diffuse spiraling madness by explaining it while somehow keeping upbeat. Which concludes the book review of The Reverse Center's Guide to Life After AI by Corey Dottero.
0: And now we go to The Age and Good Weekend and Dicey Topics. Christopher Chung is the Australian actor, 38, who's been nominated for a BAFTA award for his performance in Apple TV's Slow Horses. He also stars as Harry Beecham in Netflix's new adaptation of My Brilliant Career. So it starts off with sex. You're a bona fide hunk, but is it true that when you were growing up in Melbourne you didn't feel attractive? Oh, I definitely still feel the same way. All those insecurities, being an overweight teenager, not being desirable at school, seeing all the guys get all the girls, are deeply rooted within me. How big were you? When I was 13, I was fairly substantial in size, about 85 kilograms on a 5'4" or 163 centimetres frame, so quite short and chubby. And growing up with a lot of my Asian aunties, there was a huge emphasis on weight and looks, and I don't speak Chinese, but the words that stood out were fat boy. There's also a misconception in Western countries that East Asian men are not desirable, which is why when I read the Netflix screenplay for My Brilliant Career, it was such a huge moment for me. I was like, oh wow, perception is changing. It took Liz Doran, the slow showrunner, to see it. I always thought my career was going to be capped at being the best friend or the sidekick. Your wife is Scottish actor Frances Maylie McCann. How did you meet? We did a show called Here Lies Love, a musical about former Philippines First Lady Imelda Marcos. I remember seeing her in the audition waiting room thinking, oh, she's really fit. She was very much trying to friend zone me to keep things professional, but 12 years later, we're married. So you wore her down, or she just couldn't resist you anymore. I wore her down. It's the same thing with my acting career. I wear people down until they take notice of me. What attracts you to Frances? Her talent. She's also independent, feisty, fiercely intelligent and stunningly beautiful. But mostly it's her personality. She's my saviour when the world is exploding around me and an equal partner. What's the thirstiest DM that you've ever received? I don't know if it's thirsty or just weird, but I've had a couple of people ask me for pictures of my feet. They're probably being rated online as we speak. I told a friend about the DMs who said, oh, you're on this wiki feet thing. Apparently I am. And bodies. What's your workout regimen? I go to the gym about 6 days a week. If I'm on set, I'll go before shoots. So I'll get up at 4:30 a.m. and I'll be there for an hour. Moving my body before work releases all the endorphins and serotonin for my mental health. You sit around on the set so much, I feel like absolute shit for the rest of the day if I don't go. When do you feel most comfortable in your skin? When I'm working as a personal trainer, which I still do in London. When do you feel least comfortable? At any kind of premiere or party where everyone is kind of looking at you. What superpower do you wish you had? To be able to fly? What superpower do you actually have? Generosity and kindness. My mum always said to me, just be a good person, that's it. It sounds simple. But navigating the world for the past 38 years, I'm surprised by how many not good people there are. And money. Given there's no safety net, how do you make acting work financially? Oh, you be below the safety net. You're already in the shark pit. There'd be weeks when I was living off 20 quid and it was really down to the line. It's always a gamble. But you can cash out of action any time you want. If you really want to do it, you have to continue to play your hand and hope that it comes up for you. What are the best money decisions you've made so far? Buying my first property, selling it at the right time, and buying the property I'm in now. And worst? Oh God, I've made so many terrible money decisions. I spend a lot of money on food. Going out to restaurants, that's silly money. And my wife is a terrible influence. She's always like, just do it. Working as a PT alongside acting, how much, that's personal trainer, how much of that is a financial decision and how much of that is because you love both kinds of work? They serve each other in many ways. I still love person training. And I'm in a position now, if I didn't want to do it anymore, I don't think I would. But I still want to do it. At the same time, I'm an actor. There might be a lean 3-year stretch after this moment finishes. So being a personal trainer gives me a bit more freedom and the ability to be less frugal. As you're famous now, are you rich? Somebody did send me a link to a site where you can look up people's net worth. One of them said, I'm worth 1.5 to 2 million pounds, which is about 2.9 to 3.8 million Australian dollars. You have no idea how far from the truth that is. Maybe they're talking about the worth of you as a person. And Christopher Chung grins, I'm worth way more than that. And so the 6-part My Brilliant Career premieres on Netflix on Thursday of this coming week. Slow Horses Season 6 returns to Apple TV next month. And that was Dicey Topics, which was on page 22 of today's Good Weekend supplement from The Age. Now, it's 1:31 on Saturday Weekend Magazine with Matthew Etilio and Faye Patton. We're going to take a short break now and we'll be back with you very soon.
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0: And welcome back. I'm Faye Patton, and today, reading as well, Matthew Etty-Leal. The weather tomorrow, we talked about the weather today, and weather tomorrow is going to be mainly windy, mainly raining, or showers, and some fog, and mainly around 15 degrees. All around Australia, so it's a winter temperature. We're going to continue now from the Australian magazine supplement today. Let's talk about YES. Thank you, Matthew.
1: Thanks, Faye. And the article is written by Charlotte Ree. I'm trying something new and it's taking me to unexpected places. Life has always moved quickly for me. I was out of home by 17, I met my first long-term partner at 19, and at 20 had started building my career at the company where I work now. I became a manager at 24, got married at 27, and was divorced by 29. I met the man I thought I'd spend my life with at 30, and was single again by 35. I became so accustomed to chasing milestones that I never learned how to wander. Now I'm chasing something different. To loosen my grip on my plans I thought I needed, and instead make room for the life unfolding in front of me. It's been liberating, this act of choosing, of saying yes, because every yes has become an invitation to experience more than the world has to offer and to recover more of myself. Yes to new restaurants and unfamiliar flavours and ordering dishes I cannot pronounce. Yes to learning how to ride a bike, to being a beginner again, to shaky starts, scraped limbs, and slowly finding my balance. Yes to booking the concert ticket before worrying who I'll go with. Yes to friends I've long been meaning to see, turning an intention of we should grab a coffee / have dinner / go for a swim into fruition. Yes to behaving like a teenager. I dance until my knees ache. I stay out too late on a Wednesday. I book trips on a whim, and chase experiences with the same openness reserved for, although never really acted on, in my teenage years. This time around I know how precious that freedom really is. Yes to scribbling my mobile number on a coaster and handing it to a stranger in a bar. Yes to sacrificing sleep, whittling away the wee hours writing, to the magic of 2 a.m. senses and the feeling that I'm finally listening to a voice I spent years trying to silence. Yes, when invited on a long, last-minute long weekend in Bali, to book a villa for myself, to pack a bikini instead of the one piece that hides more than it reveals, to slip into a bright, impossibly tight dress, to order vodka shots at the bar, to dance rhythmlessly to Reggie Gaton without self-consciousness, to wander with confidence through a nightclub washed in red light and walk straight up to a man I deem the most attractive in the room, to bring him back to my friends for their over-enthusiastic approving nod before disappearing into the warm Balinese night with the first new person I would sleep with in 5 years. To go skinny dipping beneath moonlight, laughing at the water caught the night around us and feeling, if only for a moment, completely unburdened by the person I thought I was supposed to be. For the first time, perhaps ever, it feels as though my life is entirely my own. There is something equal parts terrifying and exhilarating about this kind of freedom where I can do what I want when I want, where I no longer require permission from a parent or partner. It feels like standing at the top of a mountain, the wind whirling around me with no map in my hands and deciding to trust whichever direction pulls strongest. When you stop trying to control every outcome, choices begin to appear. Decisions flow freely. Life becomes less of a preconceived idea and more of a conversation, something that surprises you. I haven't become reckless. I still care deeply about finding love. My dreams have not disappeared.

0: again. That is the gift of time. It has taught me that the life you are searching for is not waiting somewhere out of reach. It is the one you say yes to. The beautiful words of Gang of Youths play in my mind as I write this. Say yes to sun, say yes to pain, say yes to grace, say yes to this, say yes to you, say yes to me, say yes to love, say yes to life. And that concludes Charlotte Rhee's article, Let's Talk About Yes, on page 15 of the Australian Weekend magazine.
1: And now to some gardening information. Helen Young on page 48 of today's Australian magazine. Down to Worth, dealing with potatoes. She says it's rewarding to grow spuds. Growing your own potatoes probably won't save you money, but it's fun and you can ensure they're chemical free. Importantly, there are dozens of varieties to choose from, unlike the limited choice at the shops. Although you can plant the spuds that are sprouting in your kitchen, you should use certified seed potatoes. They're not really seeds, to avoid diseases. Now it's a good time to start, except in the tropics where autumn plantings are best. Pre-sprouting or chitting the seed potatoes before planting speeds cropping and increases yields. Place them in a bright spot, not direct sun, until the shoots are 2 to 3 centimetres long. Then plant in free draining soil or in large pots or potato grow bags. These fabric bags are extra tall with a bottom flap to let you harvest new potatoes when the plants flower before the whole crop is mature when the leaves die back. Add compost and aged manures before planting. As the plants grow, keep hilling or mounding soil, compost, straw or potting mix around the stems. This protects the tubers from light, which turns them green and toxic, and stimulates more spuds to form. Keep soil consistently moist. And she lists four types of potatoes, often the ones that perhaps we don't often see in supermarkets: Nicola, King Edward, Sebago and Kipfler. And just a couple of question and answers. I have numerous grevillea seedlings in my gravel mulch. Is it worth transplanting them or would they die being moved? This question from Queensland. Small seedlings should transplant readily, either into pots or potting mix for natives or directly into the ground where you want them to grow. They may or may not turn out to be identical to the parent plant. Species such as the large tree Grevillea robusta will be the same, but if they're from a cultivar or hybrid, they could be different in size or shape or flower colour. And the last question, we have a fire pit burning most nights, mostly using hardwood. Where is the best place in the garden to use the ash? And this from Queensland as well. Wood ash supplies useful potassium and some phosphorus, but the significant soluble calcium in it makes it alkaline, raising the soil pH quickly. Applied sparingly, say a handful per square metre, can be beneficial if your soil is acidic, 5.5 or below, and your plants are non-acid lovers. You can sprinkle an occasional layer into the compost heap too. So that was all from page 48 of today's Australian magazine.
0: And now we go to the Australian culture, and there's an article about stage by Bianca Farmakis about the play Death. Well, the article has headed Depth of a Salesman. It's been 77 years since Arthur Miller's play was first staged, yet it remains highly relevant. Anthony LaPaglia is in the midst of his third divorce and prepping for his second run as Willie Loman in Death of a Salesman, when he declares he'll never retire from acting, but he will retire from women. We've got a lot to catch up on, muses actor Alison White, who will play his onstage wife Linda in a revival of Neil Armfield's production of the Arthur Miller classic in Melbourne this month. Absolutely. Evil Ex-Wives and stuff I picked. A real winner on the last one, LaPaglia says, laughing. Culture is keen to discuss the pair's theatrical reunion.

0: but it's difficult to get a question in. I'm so thrilled about it. I can't tell you. I just can't wait for it to be over, La Puglia, 67, says, discussing his split from Alexandra Henkel, 36. He's animated, euphoric, oscillating between engaging in the interview, catching up with his co-star, and sharing a barrage of thoughts. If you even see me talking to a woman, kick me in the balls, La Puglia instructs White. I've retired from female interludes. A light pause then. White, Jess, but you're Italian. I should be good at it, but I'm terrible. It's the Dutch side. Golden Globe winner La Puglia first appeared on stage as the fragile and delusional Willie in 2023, the first time in a decade he has taken a theatre role and his first on Australian shores. Shuffling into the shoes worn by celebrated actors before him, both Hoffmans, Philip Seymour and Justin, La Puglia alongside White, dazzled crowds for 6 weeks at Melbourne's Her Majesty's Theatre. Five-star reviews, 90,000 theatre-goers applauded. It was ripe for a return, with Armfield's original cast including Josh Hellman and Ben O'Toole as sons, Biff and Happy Lohman on board. I forgot everything, La Puglia laments, head in his hands. He's just endured a grilling 9-hour back surgery and hints the first lick of rehearsals might be a bit delicate. I can't remember a single line of anything I've ever done in my life. I don't have enough brain power. I'm not built that way, he says. He smokes defiantly, assuring us he'll be ready for the notoriously grueling 195-minute production. These celebrated actors, La Puglia from Adelaide, White from Burnie, boast impressive track records, but have crossed paths only once before in 2019 in the lesser-known dark comedy film Below. White played Cheryl, an optimistic mother with a troubled son. La Puglia was Terry, again her on-screen partner and a morally bankrupt security manager at a dystopian outback immigration detention centre. It was useful groundwork for their later on-stage troubled marriage in Salesman, a play that keeps finding new footholds. It is 77 years since Miller's play was first staged on Broadway, and the story still feels urgent. Willie's precarious commission-only existence echoes the uncertainty of a casualised labour force. His terror of being discarded once he can no longer work anticipates the jobs cast aside as industries automate. Miller wrote the play as an explicit indictment of the American dream, but that has fallen away. It remains a meditation on the erosion of faith in the belief that hard work brings security and speaks to audiences far beyond the playwright had in mind. In June, director Joe Mantello's Broadway production of Salesman with Nathan Lane in the lead became the most awarded revival in the district's history, with 6 Tony Awards, the most of any show this year. For White, even Linda, a paragon of patience, family duty and mid-century domesticity, with a working-class model for what we now think of as trad wives, hasn't needed to change that much by modern standards. We started this process, first rehearsals for the 2023 Salesman, when I was in my mid-50s and my partner wasn't over 60 yet. Our kids were still at home. Now that my partner is at 60 and we've got no children in the house, the play is resonating with me a lot more personally, she says. I'm reading it going, that means so much more now. Like the line, life is a casting off. It's true. I think men coming to the end of their working life is a difficult transition to handle. Well, everyone tries to retire me, La Puglia interrupts. He has clocked up more than 120 on-screen credits, with another 4 in various stages of production. I'm not retired. I'm going to drop dead working. White grins at the brazen declaration. Anthony's never missed a show, she says, smiling. Amid the list of La Puglia's diverse acting credits, Without a Trace, Empire Records, Road to Perdition, Balaboo, boy swallows universe that goes on. The draw of salesman is personal, he says. Aspiration is universal. I don't think that matter differs intrinsically from society to society, he says. It has that we can do better mentality, which I think applies to anybody working class. Lepaglia was raised blue-collar in Adelaide's outer suburbs by a secretary mother and a car dealer father, and his tense relationship with the latter is widely credited with driving the actor to leave Australia for the US in the mid-1980s. All working-class families think their kids can do better. Mine did. They were wrong. That was probably the biggest fight my father and I ever gruesomely had, Lepaglia says. He felt like I should rise above our situation and I didn't care. The eldest of three sons describes the relationship as fractured, right up to the end when Edgy Adol died in 2014. Was it important to me? Important to him, he wonders, about the conflict that was never resolved? He doesn't answer, but admits fatherhood gave him the opportunity to do things differently. I want her to aspire to what she wants to aspire to, he says of his only child, Bridget, his daughter with his second wife, actor Gia Carides. I think she wishes I would sometimes actually push her a little harder, but I know I want her to find that herself. Bridget has largely stayed out of the public eye. He describes her as a great kid now, while confessing in the same breath they have their share of blunders. The best thing I've ever done in my life is that kid. She chose not to speak for me for 2 years when I left her mother. Now we're in the best place I think we've ever been, he says, then pauses. Is that something I shouldn't share? He asks White, who listens patiently. It's up to you, man, she says, smiling. He continues, I didn't even want kids. Turns out it's the only thing I've done even a little bit right. Despite his philosophizing, some would call it offset theatrics, others being Calabrian, Lepaglia exhibits an infectious lightness among his cynical outbursts. Life is not wonderful now, or is it beautiful? It's a mess, he says, a grin spreading across his face.
1: Tragedy is not something either actor associates with the play. Hinge as it is on the psychological, emotional and literal death of a salesman, but rather they focus on its exploration of love and duty. That commitment that Linda has in the play to keeping the family together as a unit, I think people would like to see that come back, Lepaglia says. It's one of the most heartbreaking things. Miller wrote the work, haunted by his family's suffering during the Depression and by his uncle Manny, a salesman he once described in a 1999 interview with The New Yorker as the ultimate climber up the ladder, who was constantly being stepped on by those climbing past him. His uncle's suicide, Miller noted, helped confirm my feeling that this man was always half in darkness. On opening in 1949, Salesman won 6 Tonys and the Pulitzer Prize for Drama within 3 months. By the time of its 50th anniversary in 1999, it had sold more than 11 million copies. I think the script is so good that it just gets deeper, White says. It's not hard work. It appears grueling because of the content of the play, but it's actually so uplifting because the writing is so sharp. It's just a joy to perform. Lepaglia reminds us of the time he spent with Miller during his late 1990s Broadway stint in the role of Eddie Carbone in the playwright's A View from the Bridge. It scored him his only Tony to date. Any advice? Arthur didn't write any extraneous stuff, Lepaglia says. He just writes the words and leaves it up to the audience to get it. Such scripts are rarer in an age when modern entertainment is routinely criticised for its second screen approach to storytelling, the idea that stories must be constantly re-explained for audiences scrolling on their phones while watching. Dialogue stripped of poetry, conversation reduced to roadmap, actors flattened into cardboard so audiences can keep up, is a virus infecting entertainment. Both White and Lepaglia agree work has, put bluntly, got dumber. They underestimate the intelligence of the audience, Lapalie says, loosely outlining who they are: studio executives, misguided directors, people with money to fund projects they're not sure how to make. Perhaps. White, a Helpman Award winner for her portrayal of Queen Elizabeth and Richard III, and fresh from Melbourne Theatre Company's production of Tennessee Williams' The Glass Menagerie, she says they're classics for a reason, because they still resonate. They're alive. The structure of them is unbelievably good. Such encouragement isn't afforded to emerging artists now, she says, adding Australian writing needs to be supported. That's something that needs to be worked and worked and worked. Lapalie takes it further. Stop giving every grant to Baz Luhrmann to make another bad movie. I love Baz, but he's the guy that needs the money the least. He's got plenty of crap. He doesn't need your money. Give it to people who need it so they can make something decent, he adds. You really cannot have a good industry without good words. Good isn't a word currently associated with Australia's live theatre industry. The cancellations of Beetlejuice, the musical, and Waitress, and the scanning back of Back to the Future may point to a wider collapse brewing. Live Performance Australia has pushed for a 40% tax offset, mirroring the British model, while Jones Theatrical Group producer and chief executive Suzanne Jones has argued that Australia already offers production incentives for screen and that live theatre should be viewed through the same economic lens. It takes really brave people to put on a live performance in Australia, White says. They shouldn't have to be. Culture is important. Storytelling is important. Though Lapalie says he doesn't really know what's going on, having lived so far away for so long, he's adamant they're trying to kill anything with culture, trying to kill anything that requires you to think. By the end of our conversation, Lapalie has told me he doesn't like Adelaide. It hasn't changed one bit, and he's about to publish his autobiography. White rolls her eyes, repeating the bear has much to catch up on. I ask if we go back to the relevance of the play for a moment. The play doesn't age because the human condition doesn't change, Lapalie says, without missing a beat. We have certain basic needs, physical ones, metaphysical ones, love, all that stuff. It seems a poignant note to an end on, but he isn't finished. I think I'm going to move to Mexico, Lapalie volunteers. Their government doesn't really care one way or another. It's nice, corrupt, and relaxing. And Death of a Salesman is at Her Majesty's Theatre Melbourne, August the 11th to the 22nd, at the Lyric Theatre in Brisbane from the 28th of August to September the 16th, and the Festival Theatre in Adelaide from the 26th of September to the 22 October the 4th. And that article by Bianca Famarkas was from pages 6 and 7 of today's Australian Culture.
0: And going to page 10 of the Spectrum, Christie Mastered Art of the Literary Poison, Jane Sutherland's Turning Pages article. When we were all in a tiz about a recent murder trial involving mushrooms, the most common comment was, isn't it just like an Agatha Christie novel? The Queen of Crime was a great aficionado of death by mushrooms or toadstool, and she used the device in at least four novels. Flory Gibson, Murder is Easy, supposedly dies of poison mushrooms that she picked herself. There's a poison mushroom stew in By the Pricking of My Thumbs, and a poisoned sage and mustard soup in The Secret of Chimneys. In the 450 from Paddington, Lucy Aylesborough created a dish with mushrooms that is blamed for the entire household becoming ill. The 450 from Paddington is one of librarian Melissa Jones's favourite Christie novels. It's a Miss Marple mystery, but a lot of the sleuthing is done by Lucy Aylesborough, who is smart, resourceful, beautiful, and quite a good detective. The teenage Jones, already obsessed with Christie ever since she found a paperback with a huge wasp on the cover in her mother's bookshelf, Death in the Clouds, saw Lucy's the kind of woman she wanted to be, along with other strong our female protagonists such as Anne Bedingfield, Tuppence Beresford, Elaine Brent and Victoria Jones. Perhaps Miss Marple was too old to be a role model for a teenager, but along with a legendary detective, Hercule Poirot, she still had immense appeal. Christie summed her up pretty well. Miss Marple has some faint affinity with my own grandmother, also a pink and white pretty old lady, who, although having led the most sheltered Victorian of lives, nevertheless always appeared to be intimately acquainted with all the depths of human depravity. Melissa Jones has had great fun acquiring a collection of Christie books for the State Library of Victoria to celebrate the 50th anniversary of the dame's death this year. 22 first editions with striking covers are on display in the library's new World of the Book exhibition. Support has come from the library's pioneering Women's Writers Fund set up in 2021 to correct the historical gender imbalance in the state collection. As every Christie fan knows, her fascination with poisons didn't stop at mushrooms. She killed 80 of her fictional victims with deadly substances such as cyanide, arsenic, strychnine and thallium, often administered in fiendishly ingenious ways. But her expert knowledge was also used for good. Her description for the symptoms of thallium poisoning in the Pale Horse contributed to catching a serial killer, stopped a murderous wife and helped a nurse to treat a young child. She is the greatest selling author of all time, holds the Guinness World Record for the most translated author in history, was made a dame in 1971. Jones loves her for her puzzles. Murder is a enclosed space. She also loves the endings. Miss Marple or Poirot will always discover the truth. World of the Book is on display at the State Library of Victoria, Melbourne, until May 16, 2027, which ends the article, Christie Mastered Art of the Literary Poison.
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1: And welcome back to the next half hour. We're starting off with the first word from Australian Culture Magazine. And thank you, Matthew.
0: Thank you, Faye. And it's by Jill Rowbotham. Filmmakers are on a hiding to nothing as they negotiate what seems to be a most ticklish question, what accent to require of actors. The wrist slap Christopher Nolan was dealt with when some of the Odyssey cast turned in excellent performances in various shades of American English is only the most recent. Western movies legend John Wayne stepped briefly out of character to appear as a Roman centurion standing at the foot of a cross in The Greatest Story Ever Told, 1965, but there was no escaping that exaggerated twang. Gazing at the crucified Christ, he intoned, "Truly, this was the Son of God," a name so unrecognisable that it left the Saviour's heritage in doubt. Dick Van Dyke's Cockney turn as Bert and Mary Poppins was so bad it has become celebrated in the 60 years since, and not enough credit has been given to him for being the expert hoofer who anchored the cast in all those set pieces. Recently, director Brady Corbett was in strife for trying to guarantee authenticity in The Brutalist, 2024, the story of a Jewish Hungarian architect starting a new life in the post-World War II US. AI was used to tidy up the Hungarian spoken by Adrian Brophy as Laszlo and Felicity Jones as Erzsébet. No Oscar for them, warned head shaking by purists. Brody won Best Actor. Ditto Emilia Perez's Carla Sofia Gascon, whose singing voice was enhanced by AI in the same year, multiple Academy Awards, including Best Actress and Best Picture. This confirms directors need not worry. Nothing has changed since erratically delivered Strine failed to rule out Meryl Streep's well-deserved nomination for a Best Actress gong after she played Lindy Chamberlain in A Cry in the Dark. Jodie Foster won the 1989 award for The Accused. The shock was that Streep, famous for inhabiting her characters down to every detail, including voice, could have misfired. However, it wasn't a universal opinion. Sam Neill, also brilliant, as Michael Chamberlain told an interviewer in 2023, she had a lot of criticism for that accent, but if you listen to New Zealand-born Lindy, she talks just like Meryl did in the film, because Meryl studied that strange hybrid accent somewhere between New Zealand and Australia. No one had listened to Lindy well enough. I agree. Approach that film with eyes shut and Streep's on the mark a lot of the time. Nolan made a sensible choice. I didn't want to look back to the Hollywood of the 50s and 60s where everyone spoke with an elevated mid-Atlantic or British accent, he said. The film's modern language was also fine, in my view, and although Telemachus, referring to a hero of the Trojan War as Dad, made me smile, it was an acknowledgement of novelty, not disapproval. Nor was it disconcerting to see what has been denounced in some quarters as woke casting. I don't care who plays Helen of Troy in a fictional account of characters made up by someone called Homer, who may not have existed. To me, it seemed that Nolan's motivation was a mix of artistic and commercial. He scooped up some talented actors he thought would make a good fit. Samantha Morton as Cersei was an inspired choice. What a tightly executed vignette. Perhaps there is a broader issue, a sense by some audiences there's been a violation of the integrity of the age-old story. However, classicist Tom Holland, the Rest of History podcast, calls The Odyssey the best cinematic adaptation of a Greek myth I've ever seen. It honours Homer while simultaneously making something new of him. There's a definition of iteration, and the arts are awash with retellings of much-admired works, including Sherlock Holmes, Macbeth, and the Bible. What linguistic gymnastics would have satisfied Nolan's critics? Some evolution of a mid-Atlantic vocalization in which the cast should have been schooled. Maybe it's time for AI to come up with a voice coaching class called Ancient Greek Accent, brackets, myths and legends. And that concludes First Word in the Australian Culture by Jill Rowbotham on page one.
1: And now to art, standing the test of time, an article by Christopher Allen in Today's Culture, Australian publication. It's about a gallery, post-war collection, Tasmanian Museum and Art Gallery. The greatest treasure of the Tasmanian Museum and Art Gallery in Hobart is the beautiful room devoted to early colonial art, including the works of John Glover and Benjamin Ditteru, presented in a sympathetic setting of contemporary furniture. It seems a kind of miracle that this room remains intact in today's environment. The room next door, devoted to further portraits, both colonial and later, is marred by a couple of hideous video works that are not only visually distracting but emit an appalling noise. Like passengers talking loudly on mobile phones in the quiet carriage of a train, they make it impossible to enjoy anything else in the gallery. It's never a good idea to include moving images with still ones like paintings or drawings, and even worse, to put works with soundtracks, especially with loud music or voices, in a gallery full of pictures and objects. Silent works of art require our focus and attention, but humans are easily distractible and particularly adapted to respond to movement and sound and a human voice, which make it impossible to attend properly to anything else. The harmonious and quiet environment of the main colonial room is not simply pleasant, but essentially if we're to appreciate the works displayed and their meaning in Tasmanian history. Among these is Deuteroe's The Conciliation from 1840, George Angus Robertson's Settlement, which is commemorated with the last of the Aboriginal Tasmanians in 1832. Much has been written about this work, and it was a centrepiece of an important exhibition, the National Picture, at the National Gallery of Australia in 2018, when the NGA still cared about Australian art history. What is less well understood is that the whole conception of this painting and the way Deuteroe constructs his national picture has its origins in the prototype of modern academies in France in the time of Louis XIV. Deuteroe is directly borrowing from the system of human expression set out by Charles Le Brun, which in turn owes something to the earlier writings of Descartes. In his painting, it is designed, among other things, as a compendium of expressions, following the model of Le Brun's Tent of Darius in 1661. This and the corresponding three-dimensional models of indigenous faces in various expressions is thus implicitly an affirmation of the common humanity we share. The principal new exhibition downstairs, Becoming Modern, is a survey of the gallery's holdings of modern Australian art, including many pieces that have not been on display for a long time. Perhaps the first thing that strikes us about this collection is the quality of the acquisitions that were made in the post-war years, which clearly reflects well on the gallery's directors and curators at the time. For decades, Australian galleries have had a patchy record in collecting contemporary art. Far too often, they're led by fashion rather than good judgment, and in recent decades millions have been wasted on purchases of little or no value. Here, in contrast, it is interesting to discover that many pieces were acquired very soon after their first exhibition, and yet most of them have stood the test of time as well as could be expected. Perhaps the basement is full of the exceptions, but the pieces in the current exhibition suggest the purchases fairly consistently represented the better work being produced in Australia at the time. Acquisitions in the 1950s included pictures by Michael Mitt, Edwin Tanner, Rainis Zusters, two pictures by Ian Fairweather, Charles Blackman, Robert Dickerson, Margot Lewis, Albert Tucker, John Seabergs, Fred Williams and John Brack. What this pattern suggests, despite all theoretical squabbles of the post-war years about the respective merits of figuration and abstraction, and then of the competing varieties of abstraction, is that there was still a certain consensus about what constituted quality, which to some extent transcended stylistic preferences. Things could be good in different ways, and this understanding in turn made it easier to gain the confidence of businessmen eager to support the growth of the city's collection. From the 1970s onwards, consensus became increasingly hard to find, as artists were drawn to extreme positions, whether anti-establishment or anti-art, as well as ideological posturing, while zealots loudly proclaimed the death of painting in all the forms it had been recognised in the previous decades. By the time of postmodernism of the 1980s, curators were no longer attempting to assess durable quality, but increasingly scrambling after fashion and terrified of missing out on the latest trend. Another focus of this exhibition is on less well-known or even completely unknown Tasmanian female artists of the post-war years. The whole room is devoted to their work, with paintings along either side and works on paper on the back wall. Interestingly, it is the drawings that stand out, and particularly a number of strong life drawings by Eileen Brooker, Doris Stoner, Rosamund McCulloch. What this reflects is a very common phenomenon, familiar to anyone who has worked in an art school. Many students appear talented in the sense that they're capable of quite impressive work when they are set a particular exercise and given a definite guidelines. Asked to paint a still life, a portrait or a nude, they may do an impressive job. The same principle applies even after art school, whenever one is set or sets oneself a precisely defined task. Thus, Stoner's impressive nude study was not a work of her early student days in Hobart, or even of her later period enrolled in the George Bell School in Melbourne, but it has a focus and decisiveness that arises from a clear sense of purpose.
0: Time and again, however, such able and seemingly promising students never do anything comparable, and sometimes nothing at all after they leave school, because although they can work effectively under direction, they have little of their own to say, or they're unsure how to say it, which is ultimately the same thing. And that is rather the impression we have in this room, where the best works are those closest to the school environment, like a striking self-portrait of Ellen Brooker at around the age of 19. The third striking aspect of this exhibition is the prominence of European migrants in the post-war years. This interest presumably started when Dirk Terlegger, who was Polish as already mentioned, was keeper of the art collection, but continued under his successor. Those are the artists mentioned above. Nit was born in Stary, Ukraine, and studied in Krakow and Paris. Sosters in Odessa, to Latvian parents, Zenberg, Latvia, and the exhibition also includes Judy Kassab, born in Vienna, Inga Byrne, born into a Jewish family, Stanislaus Rapatek, who was born in Trieste, to Slovenian parents, and Anton Holzer, who was born in Austria. All of these individuals are interesting artistic personalities, and their work in varying degrees has aesthetic integrity and coherence. But however we ultimately assess the importance of the work, their careers present a striking contrast with those of Australia's immigrant artists in the 19th century. For contrary to what many may assume, Australian colonial art was far from simply an extension of British painting. If Glover and Conrad Mertens were English, Eugène Van Gerard was born in Vienna, Nicolas Chevalier in St. Petersburg, and Abraham Louis Bouvelet in Switzerland. But what is particularly interesting from an art historical point of view is that each of these 19th century immigrant painters found inspiration as well as opportunity in the new land and became more important and substantial here than they could have been at home. Yet this pattern is not repeated with the post-war migrant artists, all of whom remain minor figures even in the history of Australian art. No doubt this is because the artistic language they brought with them was less capable of encountering the human and social world and of articulating the experience of a broader public. It was, in effect, retreating from communicability and taking refuge in the self-referential play of late modernist mannerism. Another smaller but interesting exhibition running concurrently at the museum, Exposed Lands, is devoted to photography in the Tasmanian landscape. It's curious that the older photographs go back only to the end of the 19th century. One would imagine that pictures were taken from the middle of the century. It's also a pity they are reproduced as digital enlargements rather than contemporary prints. This would, of course, have been much smaller since they were contact printed from the glass plates, but digital printing loses some of the texture of a royal photograph. These early images are nonetheless valuable as documents, if not actually masterpieces of photography in their own right, and particularly interesting in their use of human figures. One picture of a waterfall thus includes a gentleman hiker venturing into the wilderness in true romantic spirit, but rather incongruously dressed in a city suit and bowler hat. Two other photographs, one of gold panners and the other of miners, curiously reflect contemporary social stratification, each including the proprietor of the business and the company of his two workers. The most beautiful landscape photographs are in fact more recent and bring us back to the theme of migrants. For once, it is by Lithuanian-born photographer and environmentalist Olegas Trukanas, and the other by his even more gifted pupil, Peter Dobrovskis, also Baltic but born into Latvian parents in a displaced persons camp in Germany at the end of the war. Dombrovskis photographs such as Morning Mist, Rock Island Bend are so surprising and evocative that they are credited with playing an important part in the campaign to save the Franklin River from destruction. And that article, Standing the Test of Time, was in Australian Culture on pages...
1: Yes, that was on pages 6 to 7. Again, Australian magazine Culture. Two film reviews by Nikki Gemmell. None's the Word. This is a review of Holy Days and Dream Team. Judy Davis, Maria Margulies, Jackie Weaver. I list that glorious posse alphabetically because, honestly, who would you put first? Tough call. This is a Nuns on the Run through New Zealand caper with the cute Maori sidekick. It's striving for the hallowed status of Hunt for the Wilder People, i.e. another warm and fuzzy Kiwi hit involving a cheeky, adorable child in collision with the complexities of the adult world. What could possibly go wrong? A lot, alas. This is no classic. It's 1974. A trio of aging nuns, the last of the dinosaurs, is on a mission to save their convent from the clutches of a developer. They're aided by 10-year-old Brian Elijah Tamati, who's lost his mother, doesn't like dad's new partner, and has a habit of running away. The nuns have cottoned on to that he's super handy with things they need to help with on the road, shooing away cows, cashing in on winning race tickets. Tell them dad's in the pub, mum needs bread. Whenever I see a Davis in a film, I'm always hungry for more. Why have we not seen her more frequently over the years? I'm also always monitoring the lipstick, which seems ever-present, and here it is again. On a mother superior of all people, while her sidekicks are lipstick free. I would judge, but my school days mother superior used to wear lipstick on speech day, and what an annual shock that was. So Davis is forgiven, of course, as she always is, even for the Irish accent in this film, but I do love her secret ciggy habit. Weaver is the naughty nun with heart who likes sliding on rags as she polishes wooden floors. Margulies is the sweet batty one, always needing to be watched. For a buddy road movie, the interactions feel stilted at the start. Perhaps this is the fault of the writing. Laughter when it comes is mild rather than uproarious. And do we really need fart and smell jokes with elderly women? Yet, in a Jane Fonda world of veteran actresses, it's refreshing to see naturally ageing females with unworked faces. The star of the show is a vividly conflicted Tamati in the throes of grief and bewilderment over a father moving on too quickly. Dad's new partner is played by writer-director Natalie Bolt. The film includes a beautiful stop motion animation, and there are stunning shots of New Zealand scenery, yet it feels too formulaic, predictable. It's not going to electrify the world as Wilder People did, but it does touch on some serious issues regarding Catholicism, declines in religious engagement, and the powerlessness of females within patriarchal strictures. They betrayed us, a nun laments in reference to a drunken priest and the avaricious bishop presiding over them. Food for thought amid gentle laughs, and Nikki Gemmell gives the film only 2.5 stars. Moving on to Young Washington in cinemas now. I have never believed a biographical film has to be entirely accurate, consistent, or neutral to be enjoyable, and frankly, it shouldn't be if we want modern audiences to show a broader interest in the historical events that the film depicts outside the cinema. Disagree? See the current clash of the classics that's emerged from Christopher Nolan's The Odyssey. Young Washington's stroke of brilliance is not necessarily in the filmmaking, but in the timing of it. A biopic about America's founding father, released on the country's 250th anniversary. It makes you wonder why the seminal figure in the idea of America hasn't been much of a subject for pop culture, with the exception of Hamilton, but I hated that. There is no subtlety in this film, starting with the title. It takes us through the first POTUS, humble beginnings, rooted in the challenges facing the future leader of free world. His father dies, he's rejected by school and by the army, and he's bound by poverty despite deep desire to escape his cruel provenance. His rise to great power begins when he crashes a party and networks. He meets Sally Fairfax, Mia Rogers, his original crush, and aristocratic landowner Lord Fairfax, Kelsey Grammer, whom he impresses and who serves as an early foil to Washington's greatness. It's a grit and glam 12-year journey through the events that carved out his path and his face on Mount Rushmore. History gone Hollywood at its most formulaic. There's a level of high camp here, reminiscent of Ridley Scott's Napoleon, which, flaws aside, was entertaining, and you don't need to know much American history to enjoy it. However, at 2 hours, it drags, and there is a delay in what we really came to see, the battles. When they happen, they're extended and awesome. No one will accuse this film of being woke. It tends to gloss over some of America's greatest challenges or presents them as facts rather than moral sticking points. Pure patriotism runs throughout. It has been created by Joe Irwin and Angel Studios, the faith-driven entertainment company. His filmmaking ethos, built on delivering conservative-leaning, values-driven narratives, isn't shy. Irwin never masks his intentions, and if it's not your cup of British tea, don't watch. If you love a shamelessly proud period piece, this one's for you. Of course, there is some controversy. I'm not a fan of an AI in film, and Irwin has used plenty, with much more than 100 shots augmented with the technology, from costumes to combat. He called it a no-brainer for studios to leverage, while insisting it doesn't necessarily spark a race to the bottom for film. Fair enough, but it still leaves a bad taste in the mouth and detracts from the work that was mostly good fun. So that review was by Bianca Famarcus, and she gave Young Washington, rated M, 3 Australian stars. And that was from page 17 of today's Australian Culture.
0: And going to page 50 of the Australian Weekend magazine, Steve Watterson's regular article, and anger management, what happened to our tradition of civility? My Auntie Tessie was the worst driver, yet one of the kindest people I've ever known. She was born lacking any spatial awareness, could no more read the road than the hieroglyphics in Tutankhamun's tomb, despite being roughly the same age, and had never been in an accident but saw plenty of fellow motorists trying to squirm out of her unfathomable way. I tried to temper my reaction to the daily insults of commuting through Sydney traffic by imagining this lovable imbecile is behind the wheel when someone slides without signalling into a non-existent gap on the approaches to this harbour bridge. Doesn't always work, but it keeps a rattling lid on my blood pressure. Self-control, as anyone who's kicked the printer at work will confirm, is not an infinite resource. And while the moment it runs out can be entertaining for spectators, I think of Basil Falter using a fallen branch to thrash his uncooperative Austin 1100, or closer to home, my former colleague James hurling a heavy old typewriter across the newsroom floor. Such incidents seem to occur more often nowadays, with patience in short supply in all arenas of human interaction. Since COVID, I see signs in every shop asking me not to abuse their staff. Assuming they didn't know I was coming, they clearly expect bad behaviour from everyone. Psychologists will tell you echoing Roman Stoic philosopher Seneca, that anger is more harmful to you than whatever offence inspired it, but any provocation is seemingly sufficient to justify it. We all think the world should treat us as we imagine we deserve, but it rarely does. A modern sense of entitlement means many of us confuse the outcomes we desire with those we can expect. So when they don't arrive, we're frustrated and resentful, not just disappointed. It used to be an article of faith that if you put in the effort, you could attain your goals of worthwhile employment, home ownership, and financial security. Not only is this promise no longer guaranteed, it's mocked by the triumph of talentless con artists who succeed without merit. No one minds of gifted Taylor Swift earns a fortune, but a botoxic influencer sucking money from impressionable simpletons can leave us feeling we're the fools for following the rules. Workers' wages are eroded by government's economic incompetence, which also pushes the assets people aspire to beyond their wallets. Meanwhile, those who took seats on an early gravy train steam towards riches at exhilarating rates. Income inequality has always existed in a human society, but wasn't once disguised with some discretion, even faint embarrassment. Not the multiple bankrupt 35-year-old chancers who strike gold alarmist, profiled and consulted for their wisdom, which often amounts to little more than a gambler's callous contempt for investors and their funds. After the COVID isolation, people returned to the world with near solipsistic self-centeredness and accumulation of mistrust, fury and frustration which has yet to dissipate. In media, dialogue is supplanted by monologue. Chat show hosts' raw opinions flavoured with vitriol reinforce prejudice and suffocate any sense of how to conduct civilised discourse reflecting and shaping their audiences. A few weeks ago, I made a mild observation here that so enraged one reader that he sent an anonymous message saying the world would be a better place without me. That might be true, but hey, manners. He ended his note by urging, you know what to do, like an internet bully attacking a 12-year-old girl, but without the average teenager's ability to mask his IP address. Happily, my Auntie Tessie-inspired anger management program is working well, so I'm not planning a midnight ninja visit to his home in Brisbane's outer suburbs. Not for the moment, anyway. Which concludes Steve Watterson's article on anger management on page 50 of the Australian Weekend magazine.
1: 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We're just going to play some music and a short break, and we'll be back with our last half hour.

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1: 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We're also upgrading the Eastern Freeway and completing the M80 Ring Road, making travelling around Melbourne quicker and safer. While we work, Eastern Freeway will be closed between Bulleen and Springvale Roads from the night of the 14th of August to the morning of the 17th of August. Significant delays expected. 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
5: 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We're going to continue now with Journeys and into Nashville. Thank you, Matthew.
6: And it's in the Australian magazine, spread over a few pages. It's Sunday in Nashville, the capital of country music, that's also known as the shiny buckle of the southern US Bible Belt. There are more churches in this Tennessee city than live music venues, which is saying something. But my place of worship this muggy summer afternoon will blend a bit of both. Legendary music club, the station in is a squat cinder block tavern that stands defiantly among chic hotels and high-fashion boutiques in the former industrial district called the Gulch. Days earlier, I dragged myself from the rowdy fun of the honky-tonk bars on Lower Broadway and walked here for an absorbing bluegrass show from mandolin master Darren Nicholson and his band. Locals at my table struck up a conversation, as people are wont to do here, and suggested I come back for Gospel Sunday. "It's good for the soul," one whispered with a knowing look. So 2 days later, I'm back in the darkened club with its bare communal tables, mismatched chairs and walls plastered with photos and memorabilia, clutching a root beer in one hand and a stranger's handkerchief in the other. About halfway through the eight-piece gospel gig led by Nashville stalwarts Val Stewart and Larry Cordell, the tears start unbidden and confusing. The soaring harmonies and gentle hymns are deeply moving and familiar, even for this non-churchgoer. And I soon decide I'm suffering a weepy case of nostalgia. My table mates pat my arm and donate a clean and pressed hanky as though they've seen all this before and come armed for such an occasion. Southern hospitality is alive and well. I've got a few days to myself in Nashville, and I've long believed the way a city treats its lone women travellers says a lot about the place. In some cities it feels daunting to enter bars or restaurants alone, and in all the bustle it can be rare to have meaningful interactions with the locals. Here I'm called Mom more times than I can remember. Doors are opened by male patrons sporting large straw cowboy hats, and my morning walk is surprising, not for the views, but for the number of drivers sitting at green lights beckoning me to cross. Music might ooze from every street corner, but it'd be a mistake to think that's the limit in Nashville. This is a city that leans heavily into its past, but is racing the future as one of the fastest growing cities in the United States. There's a buzz around the news that Nashville will host the Super Bowl for the first time in 2030. The spooky fleet of Waymo driverless taxis attract plenty of interest, and my Uber driver tells me of Elon Musk's plan for an underground music city loop where Tesla cars would ferry people between the airports and downtown. Hotels, including Dolly Parton's Song Teller Hotel and Michelin-level restaurants, are cropping up everywhere. Although you can't come to Nashville and not try the fried hot chicken at Hattie B's or visit the almost century-old Brown's Diner for its renowned biscuits and gravy, a soft, savoury bread that looks like a scone served with sausage gravy, strange but tasty. The city has leafy hubs that offer sanctuary from the bright lights of Broadway. The shopping on 12 South, a retail strip about 10 minutes south of downtown, is so good we make two trips here for the boutiques that hero local designers making an obligatory stop at Reese Witherspoon's flagship store, Draper James. A short drive from here, book lovers will make a beeline for the writer Ann Patchett's beautifully created Parnassus bookstore. The city's most unusual

0: skills. I'm hesitant to admit that after, in all my years of international living and travel, this week in Nashville marks my first trip to the United States. It feels like an ideal introduction, and now the door has cracked open, I'm already planning a return. And that concludes the article by Christine Midup. All together now, Southern Hospitality is live and well in this music-obsessed city of Nashville, from pages 41 to 44.
1: And now we actually stay in America, and an article, inevitably, some might say, about Donald Trump and a new book which has just come out. It's called Regime Change: Inside the Imperial Presidency of Donald Trump. And the article is headed Inside President Trump's Wild New American Dream. And the review is by Timothy Lynch, who's a professor of American politics at the University of Melbourne. And the authors are Maggie Haberman and Jonathan Swan, published by Simon & Schuster, 39.99. This is on page 19 of Australian Culture magazine. Donald Trump's fifth year as President of the United States was a whirlwind of emergencies. It began with a returned president, a convicted felon. It quickly became a war on woke and then on Iran. A global tariff war, the assassination of Charlie Kirk, the release of the Epstein files, the killing of the Ayatollah, success in ending the war in Gaza but not in Ukraine, and the domestic strife of closing the American border. There are decades when nothing happens, and then weeks when decades happen. Trump has given us some of those weeks. In this new book, there is a strong claim to being the most exhaustive account yet of Trump's presidency, and certainly of the opening 12 months of this second term, its primary focus. The period constitutes for the authors no less than a change of the American regime. Based on more than 1,000 interviews, including with Trump, Regime Change constructs the administration in remarkable detail. Only John Bolton's The Room Where It Happened rivals it for depths of insider reporting. Bolton may yet go to jail for his book, Trump's Retribution, for the tell-all memoir of his 17 months as the president's national security advisor. Maggie Haberman and Jonathan Swan, in contrast, have surely burnished their credentials with their self-confessed and mostly achieved, I think, best attempt at a first draft of the remarkable history we're all living through, a story we intend to cover until the end. The co-authors are journalists of the New York Times. Haberman, 52, has covered Trump for nearly two decades. Her first book, Confidence Man, The Making of Donald Trump and the Breaking of America, 2022, was a bestseller. Swan, 40, a Sydneysider, began his career as a political reporter with the Sydney Morning Herald and The Age before moving to Washington in 2014. He is the eldest son of Norman Swan, the ABC's celebrity doctor who advocated for COVID lockdowns. Swan Jr. moved to the New York Times in 2022 during that legacy newspaper's most left-wing era. He won progressive applause and an Emmy Award for a probing interview of President Trump in 2020 on his response to the pandemic. Regime Change is his first book. It rides high in the American charts. Do they get Trump right? Mostly, yes. Few books capture it, what it feels like to be part of this circle, better than this one. None has so far been able to convey the playful despotism in which Trump trades. Their retelling of his call to Emmanuel Macron, asking about the Arc de Triomphe as he plots his own Arc de Trump, is a comic masterpiece. Would you say it's the best view of Paris? Trump asked. No? Third best view of Paris? Oh? Eiffel Tower or Notre Dame? Notre Dame? He's done a good job with that. He's done a good job with that. Looks good. Bad fire. Looks really good. What do you think? We have a viewing deck? I don't know. It could be dangerous. People throw bottles and off it, right? Do you think they'll throw bottles? Maybe we should have a viewing platform. You can see Arlington Cemetery. It's a great view. I don't know. It's dangerous. You can jump

0: off it. What do you think, Emmanuel? Do people jump off it? No? As their subtitle suggests, the authors find in Trump's 2.0 the hallmarks of a new imperial presidency. It was, after all, Napoleon Bonaparte who commissioned the Arc de Triomphe. The first Trump term had grand ambitions, but it was too chaotic. The second is much more deliberate. It is framed by a zeal for retribution, its driving force, claim the authors. Donald Trump does a Kevin Rudd, the interregnum between his two terms, unique in modern American history, was hugely consequential to how Trump stewed on his stolen victory and plotted to take those responsible for it once he had regained power. The hunted of 2017 to 24 becomes the hunter in 2025. The book's longest part of four is called Retribution. Possibly the authors exaggerate the success of this campaign. There are many targets of Trump's ire, but few formal victims. Some of Trump's nemesis get off essentially scot-free. Scumbags, such as James Comey, for example, whom Trump hates, suffer no legal penalty. Indeed, it is Trump who, as president, was unable to overturn his civil liability for the sexual assault of a woman 30 years ago. They get his foreign policy right. Trump is a hemispherist. He wants to make America great again by being the arbiter of its regimes, a Donroe doctrine to extend the logic of the original Monroe one. Look at his shenanigans over Greenland and threats to Cuba. Observe the fate of Nicolas Maduro, whose 2 a.m. capture by Delta Force is brilliantly retold by Haberman and Swan. They get Trump's relationship with Benjamin Netanyahu refreshingly right. The Israeli leader fears the American president. This meant Trump was able to knock heads together to get a peace deal in Gaza, including the release of its tunnel-imprisoned hostages that Joe Biden, let alone Kamala Harris, was simply incapable of.
1: Playing against the elite media stereotype, Haberman and Swan give credit where it's due. Trump 2.0 closed the border. The authors don't have to like how he did. They avoid overt advertising. They do concede or most admire his ability to do so. Trump achieved in a matter of weeks what his predecessor was unable to do. Indeed, was actively complicit in not doing, putting the United States back in charge of who enters its territory. Does Trump, claiming he is the most powerful leader in world history, make him so? He does this in the one interview he grants the authors, recounted towards the end of the book. It informs their wider thesis that this is an imperial presidency. I'm not so sure. Name your bridge after Trump makes him an emperor? And what about all the big issues he loses? The Supreme Court, a third of which was appointed by Trump, voted down his terror for. Recurrent federal judges have slowed his deportation of illegal immigrants. The Iranian regime has shown that Emperor Trump cannot even open a strategic waterway. These countervailing pressures are considered, but ultimately downgraded by the authors. They are evidence, though, that imperialism is more the president's aspiration, the reality of his second term. Can you read this book and end up, if not liking Trump, admiring his chutzpah? Yes, and I did. He inspires more fandom than fear. The left hates him and has been disabled thereby. The right mostly adapted to him and then come to like him. Haberman and Swan betray a certain fondness for the president that enhances their analysis of him. This might be why they call the book Regime Change. Trump has changed how American politics operates and how it's perceived. He is the first president to use raw power and to admire his own willingness to do so. This is why he wants to be thought of alongside masters of state control, such as Napoleon, Hitler, Mao, and Stalin. What mattered was that they had huge power and that he had more. Trump is a realization, not a betrayal of the founder's design. The US presidency is an invitation to power. Each president is invited to execute an office. He has some important formal powers, but he succeeds or fails on how well he marshals informal ones. Powers are not written down in the Constitution. Presidents who defy the Constitution will be found out. Look at the fate of Warren Harding or Richard Nixon. But the men who can affirmatively answer the Constitution's invitation will have a chance at greatness. Habermann and Swan offer a compelling account of Trump's efforts to fill that space. The authors cover so much and do so without the usual left-wing hand-wringing of prior accounts. They are comprehensive and rigorous and succeed in writing the best first draft of a history that will be written many times over after them. But they have made a great start. They are not activists, sometimes called civic journalists. Hallelujah. Their aim is not to change America, but to explain it, even just describe it. There is a determination by the authors not to become the story. They grind no progressive axe, despite who pay their salary. Rather, they tell us how the US government and the world works under the present. End of story, but what a story. So this was a review of the book Regime Change Inside the Imperial Presidency of Donald Trump by Maggie Haberman and Jonathan Swan. The review was by Timothy Lynch, who's the Professor of American Politics at the University of Melbourne and appeared on page 19 of Australian Culture.
0: And now there we have just a few books to read for you, edited by Caroline Overington in the Australian Culture magazine, and she gives a list of best reads for August. So we'll just choose a couple of those. First one is Auden, A-U-D-E-N, by Peter Ackroyd, which retails for $39.99. The book is gorgeously packaged with a glossy hardcover featuring a beautiful portrait of one of the world's most important poets, a deep dive into existentialism, Anglo-Catholic belief, the Great Depression, Oxford, Berlin, China, and it's a same-sex love story, of course. Money Beyond the Borders by Barry Eichen Green. How did Greek and Roman coins become the first true international currency? How well is the US dollar holding up in the age of cryptocurrencies? Money Beyond Borders makes the case that every dollar, as it were, has its day, and there is a flight away from the mighty greenback. So that is called Money Beyond Borders by Barry Eichen Green. Sells for $49.99. Great Australian Bush Festival Stories by Bill Marsh, and that is for listening on Audible. You could listen to this crackling book on your way to the next wild, wacky and wonderful Outback Festival. Bill, Swampy Marsh, meets the larrikin locals at the Yabby Races and the legendary tuna toss. A salute to the resilience of Australian bush communities and the desire to have an old-fashioned knees up. So that's an Audible one. There's no price added to that. You, Me and the Gigantic Knucklehead by Andy Griffiths. This is for $10 by Pan Macmillan, from the author of the number one bestseller Treehouse series, the current children's book laureate Andy Griffiths, a new book illustrated by the magnificent Bob Hope, featuring Brog and Pog. Remember when we accidentally became gigantic and got banished to the land of giants? And another one is The Land and Its People by David Sedaris, which is published by Abacus, $26.99. This is the first new collection of David Sedaris short stories since Happy-Go-Lucky, and it's time to land just ahead of its planned Australian tour 2027. He's as funny as ever, but there's wisdom and tenderness, and he ages along with the rest of us. And now we're going to The Age Traveller. The Age Traveller today had a publication devoted to Africa. Many, many various articles on Africa. And Matthew's just going to start us off with this small section, which is entitled Five Countries Truly Emblematic of Africa and Why We Love Them.
1: Thanks, Faye. And the first one is Botswana. One of Africa's most admired democracies, Botswana is loved by tourists for its lush Okavango Delta, which supports the Big Five: lion, leopard, elephant, buffalo and rhino, and is traversable by dugout canoe as well as traditional safari vehicles. The country also has the stunning Kalahari Desert, home to the San people, one of the world's oldest continuous cultures, who still hunt with bows and arrows. Kenya, the birthplace of the modern safari and the inspiration behind the Lion King. Kenya has a well-developed infrastructure and plenty of excellent parks to view wild beasts from the Maasai Mara, which annually hosts the largest migration of animals on Earth, to Amboseli, with its views of Mount Kilimanjaro, from Tsavo to Lake Nakuti with its fabulous flocks of flamingos.
0: And Namibia, with the world's oldest desert, the Namib. Namibia's dry and otherworldly landscapes contrast with the green plains of much of the rest of southern Africa. There are the world's highest sand dunes at the Susu Vlei, dizzling white salt plains, and the ghostly skeleton coast where the desert meets the ocean in a debris of shipwrecks and whale bones.
1: South Africa, widely regarded as one of the best safari destinations of Africa, there's a huge variety of private and public game reserves to explore, and with vast numbers of wildlife. Along the coastline, there are also sharks, penguins, and whales, while at the time, wine and far-flung farms also flourishing. The Apartment Museum in Johannesburg offers a moving look at South Africa's turbulent history and its ongoing support for human rights around the globe.
0: And Zimbabwe, welcome to an unforgettable sight, the incredible Victoria Falls between Zimbabwe and Zambia, one of the seven natural wonders of the world. It is more than 1.7 kilometres wide and dramatically falls more than 100 metres, with 500 million litres of water coursing over the edge every minute in peak flood season. The country also has enviable numbers of wildlife and often fewer visitors jostling to see them. And of course, Tunisia. The lowdown on Tunisia: it is squeezed between Algeria and Libya in North Africa. It's flanked by the Sahara Desert at its base and the Mediterranean at its tip. It has buzzing medinas, pretty seaside villages, lush forests, rolling hills and spectacular Roman architecture. Modern day Tunisians are descendants of the indigenous African Berber people and the Arab Muslims from the Middle East, who brought their language and Islam to the country. The variety of attractions coupled with Tunisia's compact size make it easier to explore. So things to see and do. It's a pleasant capital, which is bustling Medina and coffee and cake shops, while Carthage, once Rome's rival, is scattered with breathtaking ruins. Inland, there's the UNESCO World Heritage Site, and at Kairouan, Islam's fourth holiest city, founded in AD 670. There are also vast salt flats, troglodyte homes, and the thrill of the desert, with the chance to spot Tunisia's national animal and fennec fox, about the size of a chihuahua, but with huge ears. There are many areas in Tatooine which were used as locations for Star Wars, Berber granary fortresses, intricate honeycombs of stone and clay, which are equally fascinating. So there gives various tours that are available, different packages, and experience there, maybe 2,500 itineraries aim to balance cultural treasures with scenic views and relaxation. So there's a traveller warning. Visit April to October, and we need to exercise a high degree of caution. So it's a good idea to check all of these sites, and they're given in this short article on page 21 of today's Age Traveller. And you can basically look at them: BotswanaTourism.co, KenyanTourism.co, or Visit Namibia. .com.na, various other suggestions to look online if you'd like to find out more. And so this brings Saturday weekend to an end. Stay tuned for your favourite programs right through the afternoon to the evening, including The Green Guide, CompuTalk, Good News Week, National Magazine, there's Women's Health, People in Profile, Sonic Youth Group, and True Crime Stories, and we cross to the BBC World Service at midnight.

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11: Welcome to Regional Roundup. I'm Ashley Kellett, and I'll be reading items from the Plains Producer dated Wednesday, the 5th of August, 2026, starting on the front page of the Plains Producer. Past, present, future, 30 years of making music. The 30th Balaclava of Stedford took place on Friday and Saturday, and the town came alive across the 2 days as more than 300 performances featured in local venues. 30 years later, this Stedford has provided a showcase for people of all ages across South Australia to demonstrate their talents in disciplines including instrumental, piano, musical theatre and choral. This year saw entrants as young as 4-year-old Diego Apollonio in piano and as old as 86-year-old Harold Bates Brownswood and 75-year-old Kim Dutschke in the instrumental discipline. And the full story continues on page 9. Young and Old Showcase Talents at a Stedford by Jared Delaney. The 30th Balaclava of Stedford saw the town come alive with activity across Saturday and Sunday as more than 300 performances graced venues across the 2 days. The Balaclava of Stedford began Friday with schools from across South Australia gathering in Balaclava to take part in the first 5 disciplines, with the final 5 taking place the next day. Balaclava of Stedford Society received 96 accepted entries for disciplines on Friday, with another 231 received for Saturday. Society Vice President Sally Cohen said the 2 days have been received positively with a great level of participation. It's gone fairly well. We haven't seen any real issues. I think everyone has enjoyed themselves and our adjudicators have been fantastic, she said. There's a lot of movement on the streets of Balaclava across the 2 days as participants made their way to the event's 6 venues. While local businesses like Foodland and Wendy's Cake and Cafe and Cakes, the latter normally closed on weekends, saw plenty of business on Friday and Saturday. Rock bands and musical theatre featured in the Balaclava Town Hall, Balaclava Church of Christ hosted instrumental ensemble and contemporary vocal, Balaclava Uniting Church was alive with the sounds of choirs for choral on Friday, followed by the vocal discipline on Saturday, and vocal ensemble and instrumental featured in St Paul's Lutheran Church. The Horizon Centre at Horizon Christian School featured the band concert stage on Friday, while the Performing Arts Centre at Balaclava High School hosted the piano discipline. It was here the youngest performer displayed his skills as 4-year-old Diego Apollonio from Parra Hills played in the novice piano solo class, receiving an honourable mention. On playing in his first at Stedford, Diego said it was great, and on playing the piano he said he loved the sound. It would be local lad Miles Binge who would win the class in his first at Stedford, a welcome present less than 2 weeks before his 8th birthday. Miles said he'd been playing for nearly 1 year and he was happy to win his first at Stedford. I'm looking forward to achieving more with the piano, he said. The oldest performers were in the Open Instrumental Ensemble class at St Paul's Lutheran Church on Saturday, with 86-year-old Harold Bates Brownsfoot from Adelaide and 75-year-old Kim Dutschke from Newtpa playing the trumpet and tuba respectively as Dusty Duo. The pair also teamed with Tim's twins Oscar and Matt Schultz from Maranunga in the Barossa as the Young and the Beautiful. The twins would go on to win the class in instrumental discipline altogether. Mr. Dutschke said the duo had taken part in the Stanford previously and said it was always a bit of fun. "It's the process of getting organised to come. We have lots of fun getting together and playing music," he said. For Oscar and Matt Schultz, it was a rewarding experience to win in what was their first at Stanford. "It's been a good chance to be part of this community and have a lot of fun," Oscar said. Ms. Cowan said there's a good level of participation, and while speech and drama was again absent from the program following its cancellation last year due to a lack of numbers, others have seen an increase. "Piano and instrumental did go down after COVID, but are coming back up now," she said. Ms. Cowan said the Balaclava Stanford Society thanked all volunteers who helped with the 2 days, as well as the adjudicators, conveners, and all who entered in this year's Stanford, stating there could be no event without their involvement. Thanks also went to the Stanford sponsors. Attention for the Society now turns to the Balaclava Stanford 30th Anniversary Concert, scheduled to take place at the Balaclava Town Hall on Sunday the 25th of October at 2 p.m. Ms. Cowan said, "With the Stanford in the books, planning would get underway. We're hoping past performers will come back. In my mind, if we can get some of those who performed in the first concert we did, it would be great to get them back 30 years later," she said. "At this stage, there's no confirmation of anything, and we are focused on planning." The Society and Balaclava would also look forward to the next Stanford, set to take place next year on the 30th and 31st of July. And that was Young and Old Showcase Talents at a Stanford. The next item comes from page 3 of the Plains Producer. Barra becomes finalist for Ag Town of the Year. Barra has made it to the top 3 Ag Town of the Year finalists, with the winner to be announced at the South Australian Regional Showcase Awards later this year. The award aims to celebrate the strength and vitality of the state's agricultural sector, highlighting towns that embrace their farming heritage and demonstrate foresight, innovation and community spirit. In its 8th year, the award is an initiative of the Department of Prime Ministries and Regents, PIRSA, delivered in partnership with Solstice Media, publisher of South Australian publications Indaly SA and SA Life. Barra will be up against the Eyre Peninsula town of Cummins as well as Wakery in the Riverland. If victorious, Barra will become the first mid-north town to receive the honour. The final round follows independent judges Chris Lloyd AM, Professor Simon Maddox and Joyce Caravello after they assessed applications from the top 10 towns as voted by the public. To determine the winner, the judges will visit each finalist town to experience firsthand their innovation, community spirit and contributions to the primary industry sector. The winning town will receive a certificate and trophy, town entrance signage recognition, their achievement, a community celebration and sign unveiling ceremony, media exposure including a double page feature in SA Life magazine and coverage from Indaly SA, and networking opportunities throughout the program and at the awards event. Previous winners include Cleve in 2019, Pinneroo in 2020, Kimber in 2021, Maipalonga 2022, Woodina 2023, Panola 2024 and Lamoureux in 2025. Minister for Prime Industries and Regional Development Claire Scriven said it was wonderful to see Barra, Cummins and Wakery had made it to the final three and congratulated each on making it this far. The Ag Town of the Year Award is all about celebrating the country towns that demonstrate strength, innovation and leadership, she said. These three towns are outstanding examples of rural communities that are vibrant, hard-working and fantastic places to live. I look forward to seeing which town comes out on top and joins this growing network of Ag Town of the Year Award recipients. The public can stay up to date with the 2026 Ag Town of the Year Award by visiting agtown.com.au. That was Barra becomes finalist for Ag Town of the Year. Moving on now to page 4 of Plains Producer. Birthing Services Resume by Theo Dimu. Birthing services have resumed at the Crystal Brook and Jamestown hospitals after a 6-week diversion caused by workforce shortages. Services recommenced on Saturday the 1st of August after they were temporarily redirected to the Port Pirie Hospital and other facilities from Monday the 15th of June due to permanently staffed essential midwives impacted by absences like annual leave. Alternatives such as using agency staff, sourcing metropolitan staff and bringing on existing community staff were explored, but it was decided no options that were available to prevent the diversion. York and Northern Local Health Network, YNLHN, Chief Executive Officer Dr. Zoe Bishop said the health network had worked to restore services while maintaining safe and sustainable staffing levels. "We've worked hard in recent weeks to get this service online, and I'm pleased we've been able to resume on time," she said. The resumption of birthing at Jamestown and Crystal Brook will ensure local mums and their families can remain close to home while receiving care. The YNLHN has added a retrained midwife to its team to help strengthen staffing levels and is introducing an additional antenatal and postnatal wraparound service to complement existing care. The health network is also working with Metropolitan Health Services on a redeployment program aimed at boosting workforce numbers in the region. All families affected by the temporary diversion have been informed birthing services have resumed, while local doctors have also been contacted. Member for Stuart, Jeff Brock MP, welcomed the return of the birthing services, but said he remained concerned about the circumstances which led to the six-week diversion. "It's good that it's back," he said. "When I get back to Parliament, I'll be pushing to ensure that this doesn't happen again. People in regional areas, whether it's Jamestown or Crystal Brook, deserve to be able to have their children in a local area. The families should be able to be there and do this without having to travel over 100 kilometres to another location to access birthing facilities." Mr. Brock said travel costs and the possibility of an early birth would have created additional challenges for expectant mothers and their families. "A lot of people can't afford to travel those long distances," he said. "There's also the danger of the baby coming early. If you're living 100 kilometres away and the baby suddenly comes early, you're an hour and a bit away from a midwife." Mr. Brock called for greater efforts to recruit and retain trained midwives in regional communities. "We should be encouraging and doing everything we can to get trained midwives here all the time," he said. "Midwives play a very integral and important part in the mothers and families going through pregnancy. They're with them on the journey." Mr. Brock said replacement staff needed to be organised long before planned leave begins. "Planned leave is well and truly planned in advance," he said. "The YNLHN board and SA Health have an obligation to ensure that if there is a trained person going away on planned leave, then the planned replacement should be put in place at that stage. The YNLHN has launched a rural doctor program aimed at encouraging more medical students to consider careers as rural generalists. It also hosts nurses and midwives through the transitional to professional practice program each year, providing opportunities for health professionals to begin their careers in regional communities. And that was Birthing Services Resume. Now, while we're still on page four, Plains Producer, "Scheme Expansion Leaves Rural Health in Doubt" by Harry Mead. The federal government revealed on 23rd of July it was expanding the Commonwealth PRAC payment CPP scheme, again excluding medical students, drawing wide criticism. The government announced it was adding students studying 10 frontline allied health disciplines in areas of national skill shortage to the scheme, expanding the program with an additional $158.4 million investment. The scheme is designed to provide cost of living relief for students and support the future healthcare workforce. The Australian Medical Association, AMA, welcomed the inclusion of more health disciplines, but questioned why medical students were once again excluded given the national GP shortage. The government reasoned the funding was to address skill shortages, encouraging uptake in those areas there was not a shortage of people wanting to undertake medical degrees. AMA President Dr. Daniel McMullen said including medical students would improve community access to healthcare, particularly in underserviced rural and remote communities. "Medical students are required to undertake about 2,000 hours of unpaid clinical placements," she said. "The cost associated with this unpaid placements are a significant barrier to participation among current and potential students from low socioeconomic and rural backgrounds. Evidence also tells us that medical students from rural and regional Australia are more likely to practice in a rural and regional area once qualified. Helping these students undertake their placements will mean more doctors in areas that struggle the most with access." Crystal Brook local Lucy O'Day moved to Adelaide to pursue a career in medicine and is in her final year of study. She said students complete in the final 3 years of the degree 36 weeks of full-time placement per year during standard business hours. "That means any pay work has to be squeezed into evenings or weekends, which is time that usually needed for study," she said. "This means students who are struggling financially also struggle academically, and they try to make ends meet. As a result, many students simply can't work, which creates serious financial pressure. For those of us who have moved away from home to study, that pressure is compounded by rent, groceries and other living costs on top of everything else." Ms. O'Day said it was generally disappointing to see medical students left out of the scheme once again. The reasoning given was that there's no shortage of people who want to become doctors, but that completely overlooks the fact that people from rural and lower socioeconomic backgrounds often aren't applying in the first place because the degree isn't accessible to them, she said. If we want to produce future doctors that are representative of the population, we need to cater to all people, not just those who are from affluent backgrounds. Rural communities are calling out for more doctors. It is very well known that doctors from rural areas are much more likely to return to rural areas. However, the structure of the degree without financial subsidy does not cater to us. If we want more doctors, more rural areas and lower socioeconomic backgrounds, we need to support students financially. Paid placement would let rural students pursue medicine with less financial burden, which I think would incentivise and encourage more doctors from rural and remote backgrounds. And that was Scheme Expansion Leaves Rural Health in Doubt. Now to page 6 of Plains Producer. Peterborough ratepayers hit with 12% rise by Harry Mead. A 12% general rate rise has been confirmed for ratepayers of District Councillor Peterborough following a 29 July special meeting. Due to the differential rating system, Peterborough residents face a 14% rate hike with expected budget to run at a deficit of $241,000. The 2026-27 budget is expected to generate a revenue of around $6.09 million, with an expenditure of around $6.33 million compared to the estimated 2025-26 result of $5.65 million income and $5.98 million expenditure. While employee costs are expected to drop by $67,000 from the previous year, the expenditure line listed as materials, contracts and other expenses is expected to increase by $348,000. A prevalent point of discussion throughout the budget process was the continuation of the library services. Following the consultation period, the council agreed to fund the library for the full 12 months of 2026-27 and attributed an additional 2% rate rise from the original proposed 10% increase so as not to incur a larger deficit. Before approving the budget, Councillor Michael Burford proposed the council reduce the rate rise to 10% and raise the deficit. Following discussion, it was concluded that increasing the deficit would affect future budgets as the council works toward achieving a modest financial surplus for the next budget as directed by the Minister for Local Government. Councillor Burford said the council was grossly underfunded given the low socioeconomic status of the council demographic. Councillor Graham Mercer said following the budget, the council needed to start bashing on doors and start demanding measures for the community. Councillor Kim Miller requested more information on the materials, contracts and other expenses expenditure line of the budget. Given the capacity of the community, we need to be mindful of that and we should be making savings with expenditure rather than covering it with income, he said. The materials line is up nearly $400,000 from last year. I just feel that there is more explanation needed on the expenditure before I personally could feel responsible to vote for it on behalf of the ratepayers. A motion to adopt the 2026-27 annual business plan was moved with the division being called by Councillor Miller. In favour of the vote was Councillor Mercer, Councillor Cassandra Chambers, Councillor Burford and Councillor Russell Sleep, while Councillor Miller and Councillor Tina Martin voted against it. And that was Peterborough ratepayers hit with 12% rise. And the last item today comes from page 7 of the Plains Producer. Countdown to Cup begins by Jared Delaney. The road to the biggest day of horse racing in country South Australia began at Mallala on Friday. The 2026 BTR Balaclava Cup Sponsors Lunch was held at Mallala Football Club on Friday, which saw representatives of the club's sponsors gather to officially start the countdown towards Cup Day on Wednesday the 16th of September. As well as lunch, attendees were entertained with a performance by comedian Tom Seacott, who people may have seen as the suburban footballer on the front bar. Fashions on the Field convener Melissa Gregorace served as MC for the luncheon and said Balaclava Cup Day was a massive event for the town and South Australian racing with a unique atmosphere behind it. Outside of the racing, people remember the atmosphere of the day. We hope you all come with your family and friends and have an amazing day, she said. The luncheon also revealed this year's Queen of the Cup, Emma Doodle from Mount Compass, a podcaster and published author. Ms. Doodle is also connected to racing as director and co-owner of Travis Doodle Racing Limited, with her husband and horse trainer, Travis Doodle. Ms. Doodle has a high profile, being 2020 Australian of the Year, South Australian local hero, and founder of CF Mummy, a platform dedicated to raising awareness for cystic fibrosis, and has raised more than $100,000 for research and support for those living with the disease. She said she was thrilled to be involved in the 2026 BTR Excavations Balaclava Cup and used the platform to help acknowledge women in racing. Women in racing is a big thing, and being able to use the platform to promote unity and collaboration is great. And it's a big day out, just like the boys, women love a punt too, she said. Cup nabbing sponsors BTR Excavations was also recognised by Malala Football Club President Brenton Bill on behalf of the Malala and District Lions Club for what it has provided to the local community. Co-founders Barry and Rick Flitter were awarded with badges as Friends of Lions. After being presented with his badge, Barry Flitter said it was an honour for BTR Excavations to be involved with the Balaclava Cup, especially with so many volunteers involved to make it happen. There's so many people that volunteer for Balaclava Racing Club up here. I'm so proud to be involved with everyone, he said. This is a theme echoed by Ms. Gregoris, noting how the community really drove the Balaclava Cup Day and how many people got behind it. What encourages people to come is the heart and soul that is in Balaclava and the Adelaide Plains, she said. Ms. Gregoris said there were still hospitality packages available, which people could learn more about on the Balaclava Racing Club's Facebook page. And for bookings and info, email admin@balaclavaracingclub.com.au or call 0888621503. Balaclava Racing Club has thanked its sponsors for the Balaclava Puff, BTR Excavations, Coopers, Taylor's Wines, Campolina, Ag Fertilisers, TQCSI, Adelaide Galvanising Industries, BMD, Clare Valley Toyota and Sportsbet. And that was Countdown to Cup Begins. And that completes this week's items from the Plains Producer. I'm Ashley Kellett and I produced and presented today's readings.
2: Hello. I'm Trish Rose, and reading with me today is Rob Lars, and we'll be reading items from the Leader, dated Wednesday, August the 5th. And I'm going to start with a front page story, and it continues on page 2. Delivery delayed is by Clem Stanley. SA Health is still unable to confirm when birthing services will return to Kapunda Hospital, having now been diverted to Gawler Health Service since the end of April, a location which is now facing its own challenges. Originally diverted for 6 weeks, which was later extended, the most recent update comes after birthing services returned to a number of other regional hospitals over the weekend, which had faced similar diversion. Brossa Hills Fluoro Local Health Network, the BHFLHN, Chief Executive Bronwyn Masters, said in a statement that work has commenced on the development of a northern birthing model of care that will consider the workforce and services to ensure a safe and sustainable service across the Brossa region. Brossa Hills Fluoro Local Health Network, BHFLHN, is working with key stakeholders to formulate a new model for the region, with a number of key meetings to be held in the coming weeks. Birthing services at Kapunda Hospital remain diverted until the model of care is completed and all impacted women have been informed. Intermittent birthing diversions are occurring at Gawler Health Service while we recruit for specialist obstetrics and gynaecology staff, with the most recent diversion occurring from 8 o'clock a.m. Thursday the 30th of July until 8 a.m. Saturday the 1st of August. BHFLHN is using locum coverage where possible to ensure the diversions are minimal, and we are in constant contact with women due to give birth to make sure they're aware of their options. SA Health is competing in a challenging market for specialist medical professionals, and we have a number of generous incentives in place for qualified professionals. State Liberal leader and local MP for Schubert, Ashton Hearn MP, labelled the ongoing workforce issues at local hospitals as another example of the Labor government completely ignoring regional South Australia. These disruptions leave expecting mums facing unnecessary uncertainty at what should be one of the happiest times in their lives, Mrs. Hearn said. Regional people deserve access to reliable services such as just as much as people in the city do, and regular closures or diversions understandably creates enormous angst and uncertainty. We've put forward practical solutions to attract more GPs and train more nurses and midwives so regional families can get the care they deserve. Labour has got to get on with it and make it a focus. And that was our first story from the day from the Leader, pages 1 and 2, delivery delayed.
12: From page 3 of the Leader, unrest over memorial plans by Samantha Field. Members of the public were eager to have their voices heard at a pop-up information session regarding proposed renovations to the Angaston Women's Memorial restrooms held on site at the Angaston Memorial Reserve last Thursday. Among concerns were the absence of female restrooms, the potential destruction of the building's facade, whether the space would remain freely accessible to the public, and addressing structural concerns, including the rear corner. President of the pop-up was Director of Infrastructure and Environmental Services, Ben Clark, who in a statement to the Leader said Council is committed to ensuring the community has the opportunity to have its say before any decisions are made. The purpose of this consultation has been to gain direct feedback from the community on what they want the space to become and to identify opportunities to enhance the building in ways that are respectful, he said. The damaged corner of the building needs to be repaired and reinstated, and given councillors already investing in these works, we saw this as an opportunity to explore design options that would enhance community utilisation of the space. If council is spending money on this building, it makes sense to consider whether additional investment could improve accessibility and ensure the space continues to service the community appropriately into the future. Confusion was caused upon the initial release of plans, which featured men's and unisex restrooms, but no female-only restrooms. The plans have since been updated to show the same bathroom configuration across all options. Three unisex cubicles, one of which provides accessibility. The original concept plans did not show the correct configuration for the toilets, and this was an oversight, said Ben. When this was pointed out, a minor adjustment to the preliminary concept plans was made, changing the toilet configurations. What's been fantastic is that this sparked valuable and, for the most part, respectful discussion within the community, helping us to understand what's important to the community and what they actually want this space used for. Concerns were also raised on whether council would introduce a higher fee once the space was renovated. However, council has confirmed the space will remain accessible and open as it currently is, with no plans to introduce a higher fee. Currently, four options are listed on the Barossa Council website, with option one including a function room and updated kitchen space. Option two and three include removing the damaged back right corner of the building, with two including a picnic pavilion with updated kitchen, while option three removes the kitchen area for more seating space and includes a barbecue area. Option four is to leave the building in its current layout and only do repair works. Accessibility to the building is also expected to be improved through updated ramps to entryways. Council has received over 200 survey responses and more than 20 emails in regard to the plans, and Ben said the response has been pleasing thus far. The formal feedback has been constructive and given us clear ideas and plans to work through and present to Council, he said. It's been a great opportunity to understand what the community wants and fundamentally what's important to them. Member for Shubert, Ashton Hearn, also attended the Council's pop-up information session on Thursday at the site and is encouraging everyone with interest in the project to have their say. The Anguston Women's Memorial Restroom is more than just a building. It's a tribute to the remarkable women who helped shape our community, Mrs. Hearn said. It's clear there are many passionate views about its future, particularly around ensuring the site's original purpose is preserved. This is an important community asset, and it's important the community's voice is heard. According to the Barossa Council's website, basic structural repairs are expected to cost between $60,000 and $80,000, with the three concept plans being costed between $215,000 and $315,000. The current consultation phase won't be the final one, with the public to be given further opportunity to voice opinion. Following this round of consultation, a report will be presented to Council, including all feedback received and recommendations on a preferred way forward, said Ben. Importantly, this won't be the last step. We will go back out to the community for a second round of consultation to ensure residents have a final say on what's been proposed. Retaining the heritage of this building, ensuring its stories aren't lost, is important to us, and keeping that history alive is central to how we're approaching this project. There is currently no timeline on the project, however, Council would like to see improvements and upgrades commence this financial year, as this work is included in the existing budget. Whatever the final outcome for the building, consensus from those present at the pop-up was that the building needed to remain true to its original significance. And community feedback closes today at 5 p.m. So actually that was yesterday when I look at the date of the newspaper. But anyway, that's what's happening for the unrest over memorial plans.
2: This next story has got headlines from page one and a lovely picture of some golden retrievers. Main story is on page five, Top Dogs at Tanunda. It is by Melissa Seary. And on page five, the heading is Golden Delight as Dogs Show Off at Tanunda Show Hall. With their shiny golden coats, smiling faces and lovable personalities, golden retrievers are among the heart melters of the canine world. And this week, some of the country's best will be strutting their paws at Tanunda Show Hall. Starting yesterday and open to the admiring public today and tomorrow, there are nearly 300 dog confirmation entries taking to the show stage, with about 60 taking part in obedience as part of the 13th Golden Retriever National. Held every 3 years and with stakes taking turns to host, Ruth Thompson and her team were charged with coordinating South Australia's turn, with a Gamaraka local choosing Tanunda Show Hall for its sizeable undercover facility. As Secretary of the Golden Retriever Club of SA, Ruth has been busy ensuring the approximate 140 humans from around Australia, as well as those visiting from New Zealand and even Poland, have local accommodation, adding a great midwinter economic boost to the Brossa and allowing locals to share in the puppy joy. It's very important for us to try and make things as comfortable for people as possible, and we're very limited in South Australia, where we can hold indoor venues that were within our budget, and we were delighted that Tanunda Show Hall was available through the Brossa Council for us to hire, Ruth told the leader ahead of the event. It's a very beautiful area and it's so accessible for people, and we've been delighted that people with accommodation and things in the area have been so dog friendly as well, said Ruth, adding that caravan parks at Nuriupa and Tanunda have been very popular with the canine companions. Hint, if you see more dogs than usual at your local Barossa cafes over the next few days, that's likely to be why. Aside from visitors from interstate and overseas, Ruth also said there are local entries to the national show. She will have 9 dogs at the event, and there are also some golden retrievers from Cockatoo Valley. Ruth said anyone who would like to see the canine stars should aim to drop in during the day time today, Wednesday or Thursday, when the focus is on judging. And that's from pages 1 and 5, Golden Delight as Dogs Show Off at Tanunda Show Hall.
12: 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Lutheran Care has been awarded the grant of $7,500 through Foundation Barossa's Domestic Violence Response Fund in order to deliver a Barossa Women's Wellbeing and Support Program at the organisation's new Barossa Community Centre at Nuriutpa. The announcement follows last month's news that Women's Safety Services SA has been funded to deliver domestic and family violence awareness and bystander training to local community leaders, also through the Foundation's DV Response Fund. According to Helen Walker, Lutheran Care's Operation Manager, Family and Community Services, Barossa Light and Lower North, the Lutheran Care Program is targeted at local women at risk or already experiencing forms of domestic violence and coercive control. What that will involve is a series of facilitated sessions which will focus on education, raising awareness of domestic and family violence, financial abuse, coercive control, and pathways to support, Helen told the leader. Lutheran Care has reported in the past that as many as 38% of women presenting to its services are experiencing some form of domestic violence, even if that is not the primary reason for them seeking support. Some people are coming to us because of the stressful situation that they're in. Some may not realise that restricting financial access can be a form of coercion and control, said Helen. Helen explained the need for an extra targeted program for at-risk women in the area was identified through observations made in other services offered by Lutheran Care, such as financial counselling, family and relationship counselling, and its community connections program. This kind of just felt that this was an extra fit to what we've already got within the programs to support local women, she added. Because at the moment they've got to travel. Gawler is not that far away, but when you've got no transport or your funds are restricted because of what's happening in that particular relationship, it makes it really hard. So having the community centre as well, everything was lining up to be able to provide something out of here. Helen said the team is now developing the format of the program and how it will be delivered, but stressed they would seek to ensure potential barriers to attendance, such as young children, would be addressed. If we need to organise a creche or something like that, then we will definitely set something up, she said. She also noted that support for men experiencing domestic violence was part of the ongoing conversation around what other programs could be run out of the Barossa Community Centre. For us, it's all about the community. What do the community want? The local community is really guiding us with their needs and wants regarding support and services within the community centre, she said. Foundation Barossa CEO Annabelle Travaglione said every donation to its DV Response Fund helps to strengthen the community's ability to prevent violence, respond earlier, and ensure local people can access the support they need close to home. Domestic and family violence doesn't just happen behind closed doors. It affects every part of our community, she said. While our first grant focused on building community awareness and understanding, this investment in Lutheran Care ensures that people who are experiencing violence or who may be at risk have access to trusted local support, practical information, and pathways to safety. Early intervention and connection to services can make an enormous difference in someone's ability to seek help, and we're proud to support a program that strengthens those pathways here in the Barossa. Lutheran Care Chief Executive Officer Ian Byrne said, "We are grateful for the support of Foundation Barossa in bringing this program to the Barossa Community Centre. Community organisations are doing great work in this space, but there is limited funding. Having partners like Foundation Barossa and other philanthropic endeavours helps keep their doors open." And that concludes Wellbeing and Support for Local Women at DV Risk.
2: And from page 5, this article by Matt Webster. An Eye for Detail sends Ryan to Brisbane. Faith Lutheran College Year 11 student Ryan Phillip is ready to represent South Australia at the National Merino Young Judges Final in Brisbane this weekend. Ryan will compete at the Brisbane Show on August the 8th, where young judges are assessed on their ability to accurately judge a class of Merino sheep before explaining the reasons for their decision. His invitation to compete at the finals comes after successfully claiming the top spot in the senior age category of the Merino Sheep Young Judges competition during last year's Royal Adelaide Show. Speaking to the Leader, Ryan said his involvement in both the school's Year 11 agricultural class and Face Sheep Club follows growing up on his family's Merino stud farm at Manura in the state's mid-north, which gave him an early introduction to working with sheep. "We moved onto the farm when I was about 3 and I've just grown up being involved with the sheep and the farm," he said. Ryan said his success in judging comes from his desire to constantly learn and improve, along with lifelong experience gained from working alongside his family on the farm. "I always find one thing I can get better at, and if I make a mistake, I know I'm never going to make that mistake again," he said. When judging Merinos, Ryan said he looks for a balance between wool quality, structure and commercial value. "You want a top quality fleece on the sheep, but at the same time have a sheep that you can make profit from with good carcass quality," he said. Faith agricultural teacher and sheep club coordinator Simon Herman said Ryan's ability to identify fine details set him apart from the competition. "He's got an amazing eye for detail," Simon said. "He can see things that even I struggle to see, whether it's traits in the structure of the sheep or faults that can be hard to identify." Simon said Ryan was willing to share his knowledge with other students and played an important role in helping the sheep club select animals for shows. "He brings us, all of us, up," he said. "He talks students through why one sheep might be better than another, and that helps everyone learn." Ryan said being part of Faith's sheep club had given him valuable

0: Ryan said that he hopes to one day run the family's sheep studs and farm. However, he is also keen to share the skills he's developing, which could lead to other opportunities within sheep industry. And that was from page five. An Eye for Detail sends Ryan to Brisbane.
1: On page four of the Leader, an unattributed article, winter flu season drives emergency blood shortages. Ongoing shortages of type O and A blood supplies have prompted an urgent call for an extra 12,000 people, including 350 in South Australia, to donate immediately as peak winter illness keeps donors away and emergency orders remain high. Australian Red Cross Lifeblood says recent appeals have prevented supplies falling to critical levels but have not been enough to replenish low supplies of O positive and O negative blood types, which are types used in emergencies. A positive blood stocks have also dropped in recent weeks. Around 8,000 units of blood, plasma and platelets are issued as urgent or life-threatening orders every month, meaning they must be dispatched within as little as 30 minutes to support patients in critical situations. At the same time, winter illness is hindering donations. A new Lifeblood survey found almost 40% of Australians have recently experienced cold, flu or respiratory illness symptoms. Lifeblood Chief Customer Officer Kath Stone said this wipes out potentially thousands of people from donating, as blood donors need to be 7 days clear of symptoms before they can donate. And that completes this week's items from the Leader. I'm Rob Last, and reading with me today was Trish Rose. And we produced and presented today's readings. Thank you for listening.
0: Hello, I'm Trish Rose, and reading with me today is Rob Lass, and we'll be reading items from the York Peninsula Country Times, dated Tuesday, August the 4th. And I'm going to start with a front page story, and the main story is on page 3. It's called New Growth. It's an article by Michelle Dorr. Moonta students got their hands dirty to help beautify their town during the fourth annual tree planting day at the local RV park last week. About 30 years, three and four students joined Cooper Coast residents and ratepayers associations members to plant more than 40 Australian native seedlings on Friday, July the 31st. The seedlings were supplied by the Australian Native Plant Society, Northern York Peninsula Group's Kadena Nursery. The park was established by the association and is maintained with support from Copper Coast Council. Campers can stay for up to 3 nights with donations reinvested in local projects. CCRRA Chairperson Neil Windsor said members look forward to the annual event. "It's a proud moment for us every year," he said. "This is a real investment in the future of our town." Moonta Area School Principal Beth Hector said the tree planting had become a highlight of the school calendar. "The event is open to both years three and four students, so as many students as possible can take part during their time at school. The students love the chance to see their trees grow," she said. Moonta Lions Club cooked a sausage sizzle for the young gardeners and their helpers. And that was our first story from today, from pages 1 and 3, Planting for the Future.
1: 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Kadena's new Australia Post delivery centre can process more than 3 times as many parcels as the former facility and is the first of 4 new centres to be built in South Australia. The 1,103 square metre centre has replaced the former Australia Post facility on the corner of Digby and Graves Streets, which will be put on the market. Retail postal services continue to operate from the new Goyder Street post office. The delivery centre can process up to 2,400 parcels a day and services York Peninsula, Copper Coast and Barunga West Council areas. Australia Post First and Last Mile Network Operations General Manager Khaled El-Khatib said the investment would help meet growing parcel demand while improving efficiency. Online spend in South Australia rose 14% to $5.6 billion last year, according to our latest annual e-commerce report, he said. "As more people shop online, particularly in regional areas, we're continuing to invest in our regional network to keep pace with demand and changing customer needs." The fully electric centre is powered by rooftop solar and battery storage, while postal delivery vehicles are also electric. It operates 6 days a week and employs 25 full-time equivalent staff and contractors with

0: capacity for further growth. Mr. El-Khatib said mail posted within Kadena would continue to be processed locally wherever possible rather than being sent to Adelaide. Some items from further south on York Peninsula may still travel through Adelaide for processing due to transport schedules and network requirements, he said. He said delivery timeframes would remain unchanged, but parcels would be sorted and dispatched more efficiently. Petersville business owner Carly Smith, founder of Just Shear, welcomed the new facility. As a growing rural business, we rely on Australia Post to connect us with customers across the country, Ms. Smith said. It's fantastic to see this new facility opening, making it easier for us to send more products to customers and continue growing while creating more local jobs. Responding to questions from the YP Country Times, Mr. El-Khatib said the additional capacity would position Australia Post to respond to future requests to expand home delivery services to areas including Wallaroo Marina and parts of Moonta Bay. Decisions around delivery expansion are informed by community demand and customer feedback, he said. Member for Narunga, Chantel Thomas, toured the facility last week with Copper Coast Council Mayor Roslyn Talbot and Deputy Mayor Neil Sawley, and has since launched an online survey seeking feedback on home mail delivery across the electorate. And that concludes Delivering More on York Peninsula.
1: Our next article is from page one and continues on page four. It's by Ned Thomas. At Nobody's Wharf, four young men sailed into Port Vincent after their yacht developed engine trouble. New red and green navigation lights guided them through the channel towards the town's historic wharf. There was just one problem. They were not allowed to moor there. Vincent, the Providor owner Chris Key, said he warned the crew not to tie up because the wharf had been declared unsafe and they could be fined. I said to them, boys, whatever you do, don't moor at the wharf because A, it's not safe, and B, you'll get fined, Mr. Key said. The men instead anchored nearby, tying their yacht to a fence post along the foreshore before visiting the local pub and sleeping aboard. The ranger came past at 6 a.m, took a photograph, then woke them up and fined them $412 for illegally parking, Mr. Key said. The incident has raised questions about the navigation markers installed in late 2025 that guide vessels towards a wharf where mooring is prohibited. Mr. Key said contractors spent several months installing the illuminated marks. Markers. These guys were under the assumption they were there to guide boats down the channel to moor at the wharf, he said. They had no idea how bad that wharf was. There's not a single sign that says do not moor facing the right way. For Mr. Key, the channel welcomes vessels before the wharf turns them away. It's leading them down the primrose path to the wharf, he said. You've got these beautiful lights that flash all night. They're guiding you to a wharf where you're banned and you'll get fined if you tie up. Official vessels have reportedly fallen into the same trap. Mr. Key said SAPOL water operations officers had previously moored at the wharf before visiting his cafe. The other week they turned up and I said, I'm going to have to fine you boys, he said. They went, what are you talking about? I said, look at the signage. He said Border Force vessels had also used the wharf, apparently unaware mooring was prohibited. Larger vessels can struggle to enter the nearby marina because of its limited depth, particularly at low tide, while the wharf channel provides deeper access. Port Vincent Progress Association committee member Peter Lehman said the navigation markers were essential for guiding larger vessels, especially at night. Those markers were put there to guide boats to the wharf, he said. That's the only reason they're there, to lead to a wharf where you're banned and you'll get fined if you tie up to it. For Port Vincent, the wharf is more than aging timber, steel and concrete. It was once the town's front door. Mr. Key described it as Port Vincent's jewel in the crown. Teenagers like myself jumped off the wharf in summer. You'd have fishermen bringing in fresh catch to trade straight off the deck and shark fishers pulling up to the wharf, bringing a buzz around the town. We're the only town on York Peninsula with a genuine wharf. Everyone else has got a jetty. Beneath the structure, rusted sheet pillaring and deteriorating timber continued to decay. After taking his kayak for a paddle underneath, Mr. Key described the view below as frightening. The sad part is it could be a brilliant place, he said. Mr. Lehman said the original jetty was built in 1877 before being replaced by the wharf in early 1900s. The town grew up around the jetty, he said. The wharf has been the centrepiece of the town ever since. With Port Vincent preparing to celebrate its 150th anniversary, locals see the wharf as being both a missed opportunity and a symbol of what the town could regain. Mr. Key imagines life, music, local food, markets and community celebrations beside the water. You could encourage young musos, buskers and guitarists to come down and play, he said. No other town would have a meeting place like this right on the water. Asked if the wharf could host 150 people for the anniversary celebrations, Mr. Lehman was blunt. It can't take 150 people, he said. And that was from pages 1 and 4 at Nobody's Wharf.
0: From page 6 of the York Peninsula Country Times, bird flu cases climb as authorities urge vigilance, by Ned Thomas. South Australia's confirmed H5 bird flu cases have risen to 81 after another 23 wild seabirds tested positive, with a further 28 suspected cases awaiting confirmation. The latest confirmed detections include birds from Troubridge Island, the Coorong, the Nelg, Southend, Monarto, Pages Islands and Bodan Rocks. New suspected cases have also been identified across York Peninsula, including Port Victoria and Port Vincent, along with the Limestone Coast and Kangaroo Island. Authorities say there have still been no detections in poultry, captive birds, pets or livestock, and the risk to human health remains low. Primary Industries Minister Claire Scriven said community reporting combined with surveillance by industry and wildlife experts was helping authorities detect cases sooner. While this is not good news, we remain encouraged by the South Australian public's vigilance and the extent to which they are taking the threat of H5 bird flu seriously, she said. Shadow Primary Industries Minister Nicola Centofanti said the government deserved credit for its preparedness before the virus reached Australia, but warned the latest detections showed South Australia could not become complacent. We've certainly seen the government doing a lot of preparedness, and I acknowledge that because it is critically important that we identify it early, Dr. Centofanti said. However, she said reports of possible local transmission reinforce the need for an even stronger response. That development is extremely concerning if we do have evidence of local transmission. Avian influenza is no longer a hypothetical risk. It's here. It's a real threat to our poultry industry, but obviously our wildlife as well. She said authorities should continue working closely with poultry producers and ensure farmers had every available tool to protect their flocks. South Australians are urged to avoid touching sick or dead birds, record the location and report them to the Emergency Animal Disease Hotline. And that concludes bird flu cases climb as authorities urge vigilance.
1: And from page 10, this article by Ned Thomas, 150 years of horsepower celebrated at Mundora. Perfect winter weather helped draw crowds from across South Australia and overseas as the Mundora Mud and Dust Vintage Tractor Pool celebrated the 150th anniversary of the Mundora Horse-Drawn Railway over the weekend, Saturday and Sunday, August 1st to 2nd. The event attracted 71 tractor pool entries, the largest field ever recorded for a tractor pool in South Australia, organisers said. Mundora Progress Association Secretary Pam Stringer said clear skies and dry conditions set the scene for one of the event's strongest turnouts in recent memory. We did have dust because the title was Mud and Dust, but we didn't have any mud, so that was good, Mrs. Stringer said. One of the weekend centrepieces was the unveiling of a full-scale replica of the historical Mundora pie cart, specially built to mark the 150th anniversary of the horse-drawn railway that once linked Mundora with Port Broughton. Mrs. Stringer said the replica was unveiled by descendants of former pie cart driver John Excel, recognising both the railway's history and the families who helped shape it. It was really special having the direct descendants unveil the pie cart, she said. The unveiling was conducted by Brett Kempster, Karen Francis, Kathy Nichols, Vern Evans and Craig Evans, descendants of Mr. Excel, who drove the pie cart before suffering a crushed hand while loading cereal grain bound for Port Broughton. He later died from tetanus at the age of 67, leaving behind 13 children. Built in 1876, the horse-drawn railway was established to move grain from surrounding farms to the port, becoming a vital link in the region's early agricultural economy. It was built because farmers were growing bigger crops and needed a way to get their grain down to the port, Mrs. Stringer said. While official attendance figures are still being finalised, Mrs. Stringer said visitors travelled from across the state, Victoria and even Hong Kong. It was just fantastic, she said. The weekend featured vintage tractor pulls, stationary engine displays, remote-controlled machinery, live music, market stalls, local produce and a children's animal nursery. A key favourite was 90-year-old Ken Porter, who competed on his 90-year-old tractor despite recently spending time in hospital after injuring his leg. He was determined to be there, Mrs. Stringer said. He still did his two pulls on Saturday and another two on Sunday. The event also showcased the next generation, with Liam Marshall, 18, becoming one of the weekend's standout attractions as the youngest certified traction engine driver operating Simon Huntington's 1909 Fordson steam tractor engine alongside fellow driver Peter Faint. 15-year-old Johnny McIntosh was the youngest competitor in the tractor pull itself. Seven women also took part in the tractor pull competition, including one who defeated her boyfriend. Mrs. Stringer said the weekend highlighted the event's broad appeal. We had families, young people, older people and visitors from all over. It was just unbelievable. The Mundura Mud and Dust Vintage Tractor Pull is held every 2 years, alternating with the prize event. Organisers hope to build on another successful celebration of the district's agricultural history when it returns in 2028. And that was on page 10, 150 years of horsepower celebrated at Mundura.
0: From page 7 of the York Peninsula Country Times, Mobile Frustrations Remain at Ardrossan and Tiddywiddy by Caitlin Menadue. Ardrossan and Tiddywiddy beach residents say they are still struggling with unreliable mobile coverage. Last year, the York Peninsula Country Times spoke with Ardrossan and Tiddywiddy beach residents David Lutze, John Agius, Judy Gerdecki and Grant Burke after two lengthy mobile outages left them without coverage. Mr. Agius of Tiddywiddy Beach and Mr. Lutz of Ardrossan again met with the YP Country Times recently and said little had changed. Mr. Agius, a customer of AGL that piggybacks on the Optus network, said receiving phone calls had become unpredictable, with family and friends often unable to reach him, even if they're just down the road. My son lives two houses down and he can't ring me on the network, Mr. Agius said. While being interviewed in his living room, Mr. Agius said no mobile signal. It seems to be only one way, he said. I can ring people, but they can't ring me. Mr. Lutze, a Dodo customer, which also uses the Optus network, said he had tried to call Mr. Agius, but the call went straight to voicemail. Then, after driving to Mr. Agius' house, the missed call came through about 10 minutes later. There's been a delay in calls, Mr. Agius said. Sometimes it can be longer than 10 minutes for it to come through. I would understand if we were in the middle of nowhere, but we're not far from Adelaide. According to the Radio Frequency National Site Archive, four mobile towers are located within a short distance of the townships, but the Optus network transmits from only one tower on York Highway, Ardrossan. And in a related article, AusAlert emergency messaging system test exceeds target. Australians received a national test of the new AusAlert emergency messaging system on Monday, July 27th, ahead of its official launch in October. The National Emergency Management Agency said 94% of available mobile network cell towers successfully transmitted the message to compatible devices, exceeding the target of 90%. A spokesperson said some phones may not have received the alert because they were incompatible, running older software, switched off in airplane mode, or not connected to a mobile network. The number of phones that receive AusAlert will continue to grow as phones receive the necessary upgrades and older phones are retired, the spokesperson said. The spokesperson said individual cell towers could also be affected by maintenance, software upgrades, power interruptions, network optimisation, power saving mode and other operational issues. The agency was working closely with Australia's three mobile network operators to review the AusAlert test results, identify any gaps and improve system performance ahead of the emergency messaging system's rollout in October, the spokesperson said. And that concludes Mobile Frustrations Remain at our Drossen and Tiddy-Widdy.
1: And that completes this week's items from the York Peninsula Country Times. I'm Trish Rose, and reading with me today was Rob Blast, and we produce and presented today's reading. 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

0: 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I'm Kate Cooper, and our guest on today's Emerging Writers program is award-winning poet and writer Jill Jones. Jill is one of Australia's best-known poets. In 2026, her 15th poetry collection, How to Emerge, was awarded the Kenneth Slesser Prize for Poetry. Jill, welcome again to the program. I'd like to pick up our conversation from last week with this question. What are the rewards and what are the challenges of working with others to support their writing?
1: Well, I won't go into the current challenges in the humanities in academia for a start, because I think some of them have been well aired and being aired at the moment, and I don't think this is the space to talk about them. But they're all there in the background of what's funded, what's supported, etc. And also when you work in a university, as you work in a school or other places, but certainly university, it's one of the most bureaucratic institutions I have ever worked in my entire life. And I still, even though I've retired now, but I'm still connected to it because I'm a title holder, I still can't quite get over it. And I say that because that's sometimes the sort of thing you've got to battle when you're working with students, either undergraduate students who are doing courses, and you've got to sort of do things in certain steps and only mark in certain ways. And there's all this sort of stuff that you try and work around and with to actually give them the ideas, the frameworks, the supports, and the feedback that you think might help them. And even when people are now doing masters and doctorates, there's so much administrative baggage that both the student and you have to go through. But to try and clear that away and simply focus on either the classroom or the office or wherever you meet to talk about the work, that's where you do get, at times, not always, and it is an exchange. And some people kind of think, oh, you know, you're the teacher, you're in charge, and they're sort of, they've got to take what you give them. But it is an exchange. And that's what I found really valuable. And I've had to sometimes check myself when I want to give some feedback. And I kind of think, now, Jill, you're talking about what you'd write. It's their project, it's not your project. And you have to sort of sometimes roll it back a bit and offer what you can for them. Now, we're human beings, it's difficult. And I've had no teacher training. University teachers mostly don't, unless they've taught in schools as well. We just do it. So we're, you know, making it up on the job. But on the other hand, we've been to university, so we kind of had to think through what would I want from my teacher in a seminar, in a lecture, blah, blah, blah, blah. But I've had some, particularly at the postgraduate level, but also the undergraduate level, seen remarkable work being done by some students. Sometimes they go off somewhere else and end up doing a master's or PhD somewhere else and not in Adelaide. And you just follow their career and you think, there might have been something that I said somewhere along the line might have helped there. I don't know. I would hope that there is. My approach was always a bit not heavy-handed, get involved, and some people do that and it works. I usually gave them a lot of resources. I gave them some feedback and pointed them in certain directions which may or might not have helped, and also tried to keep the university at bay from them as much as I could. Didn't always work. So that was my approach. And because I always felt if they were doing the work, that was what needed to be done. I was just there to provide that support, that feedback, guidance, and sometimes it wasn't writerly guidance. Sometimes they needed a metaphorical, not a literal, metaphorical handhold, yeah, because they were going through difficult crises and things like that. And sometimes you'd say, well, you need to go and see some such and such, or give them advice about how to deal with it, or just say, look, it happens to us all. I'm not going to literally hold your hand, but if you need to talk a little bit more, we can. But yes, to actually see those students now publishing books, winning prizes with those books, and to think, occasionally I'll look at them and I think, I remember you writing that poem, I remember that line, I remember giving you some advice about that. That's great.
0: Jill, you regularly perform your poems at open mic and curated readings, such as No Wave at the Wheatie, and you were, as we mentioned, the featured guest at the June 2026 dog-eared readings at the Howling Owl. I've got a couple of questions about performing, and many people in our Vision Australia radio audience do access poetry primarily through listening. So can I ask, firstly, what is it about performing your poetry that most appeals to you?
1: That's a very interesting question, because I do like reading my work. And I think some of it is about me and my relationship with language, that I like the sound of language as it's performed. I mean, not all poets are great readers of their work, and some of them don't do this sort of stuff for all sorts of reasons, and it's understandable. But I like, usually in a room, I mean, doing it outdoors is more difficult. I've done it, but the sound can disperse a little bit. But certainly in a room or a hall or a space or something, you get your own words echoing back to you. You get them bouncing off other bodies, other ears, and all the rest of it. And as I said a little while ago, it's also a testing ground for the work as well, and how well I've put it together and how well it works out there past my lips and teeth and tongue and past the page that I'm reading from. So it's important. But I think it is that engagement with the language and how it sounds. And, you know, I've tried to put together a reading that's interesting and talk a little bit about the work, not too much, but a little bit, and to also give people a little show, you know, put on a performance. And I'm very shy, primarily. I'm quite happy in a room all by myself just reading and writing or just walking along. But it's a good way for me to step out and be with people and to talk the words, say the words, sound the words, and feel the words.
0: And you talked with us previously about how you do read your poems to yourself as you're writing. So is it fair to say that your experiences of performing your poetry do also feed back into how you think about writing and the ways in which you do create your work?
1: Yes, I think that's very true. It's a little bit hard to explain, but I sort of feel them. And sometimes I do walk around. And, I mean, if no one's around, I might half say them aloud, or actually say them aloud. From time to time, I've read them to the computer, but I don't particularly like doing that. I'm not really that focused on that. But to actually just feel them and to feel the sound, how I sound them, and the syllables, how I do them, and how that works. And it is very much a part of how I write. And I've been doing a lot of work recently. Well, there was a thing about three lines. The lines did differ in length, of course. But they've not always been successful, but I've been doing experiments with syllables. I mean, English as a syllabic language doesn't work in the same way as other languages that work with syllabics, and you probably know that. But you can hear syllables, and it's interesting to think about English as that mongrel language of sort of Romance language and Germanic Nordic languages together, and their syllabics themselves are different. But it was also imposed on a people who spoke a Brittonic Celtic language. And, you know, if you know anything about Welsh, you'll know that, again, the syllables, they could go on forever. And it's interesting to think about my English and how it works. And I do think more and more about syllables as one way of me working with that. Now, of course, I've also obviously stolen the idea of those syllabics from the way in which English-speaking poets have stolen from the Japanese, i.e. haiku, tanka, and those sort of things, which are highly syllabically based. But of course, Japanese syllables and English syllables are not quite the same thing. So as it's someone suggested, the 17 syllables of a haiku really in English should be about 15 and 14. I don't know. I don't know Japanese enough to make a comment on that. But it's interesting to sort of adapt that idea into what might work syllabically in English. And so I play around a bit with that, starting off with the Japanese ideas and then saying, well, it doesn't quite work. How does this work? And I set myself little exercises around that.
0: That goes back to an earlier part of our conversation, talking about the pleasure that playing with language gives to you. That's a lovely illustration of it. Jill, you mentioned before about carrying a journal, making observations, listening to conversations on the bus, sometimes writing in your garden. Do you have a favourite place where you do like to write, or can you write anywhere and everywhere?
1: Well, I can write in lots of different places, definitely, and certainly buses and trains, both in Adelaide and Sydney. And I can even point out, if I go through the works, this was, you know, the W90 bus, there's one in there that is a W90 bus from Marion into the city, and the train that I used to get from the Sydney suburb of Marrickville into Central when I used to work at the Australia Council for the Arts. And I can do all of that, but I prefer either just to be by myself, and I usually sit, as I said when I read out that other poem previously, Attachments to the Ordinary, that if I sit at the table where we eat everything, breakfast, lunch and tea, and look out into the backyard and just see what's going on, I don't actually always write about it, but the idea of rain and sun and plants and leaves and birds and stuff going on, and then I might go in a completely different direction, or I have another desk where I've got my computer, and I rarely write directly onto the screen. Occasionally I do that, but I can also sit in the middle of Rundle Mall and write poems. I can sit in the Botanic Gardens. I can sit in a cafe. I've done lots of cafe poems. Well, they're not cafe poems. They're poems written in a cafe. They might be something completely different. But most of my writing these days is done at that table. That's where it's done.
0: On Vision Australia Radio, you're listening to our conversation program, Emerging Writers. Our guest today is award-winning poet and writer Jill Jones. Would you read another poem for us, Jill?
1: Sure, okay. And I'll read, this is one of the 12-line poems from How to Emerge, and it is a play with language, as you'll hear as it goes through, and it's six couplets. And you'll see at the end of each couplet what happens. And there's a kind of response echo going on. And also the title of the poem, I mean, titles are really important, but this title is built right into the poem. I'll read the whole thing, including the title, in a minute. But the title is Inner Moments, and it's apostrophe S, Inner Moments. Okay. Inner Moments, sound is still an immense, even in the little. It's taller than trees. Trees hold the air as if they were birds that momentarily remain so still. So still as if time wasn't time and not blue, or so clear up above the roof. The roof that's a sounding of what clutches its ribs, something clicking in need. In need I might find not a cure that lets me rest, but something I release. I release, and I release everything that sticks almost like truth in a moment's sound. So you can see the echoes at the end of each couplet as the poem moves through what it's talking about. And it is about moments, but moments connect and connect and connect and connect. So, yeah.
0: Thank you. Jill, I want to go back for a moment to your conversation with Aidan Coleman at the June 2026 Dog-Eared Readings and ask you about the challenges and risks that creatives like you are facing as a result of the widespread and at times pernicious use of artificial intelligence, AI.
1: Yes, well, I'm tempted just to say out loud, AI is evil, but that's not really saying anything. I think that some of the things that the people running AI, let's say that, are doing is certainly, well, pernicious. It's called theft. And it's one of the problems for certainly all sorts of people who produce creative works that are digitized and therefore can be redigitized in AI kinds of ways. The interesting thing is that for a lot of poets, certainly in Australia, their publishers don't release digital texts of their work. There's one of mine which I know has been stolen by AI because it was with a publisher that did do ebooks. And I would think that for a number of novelists and other sorts of writers who are with big publishers, it's a huge problem. Of course, AI will be stealing our works from Redroom. They'll be stealing works from all of the online publications, etc. And I guess, although I think there's still an argument about whether AI could ever actually be sentient, and people that go backwards and forwards on that one, and I don't know enough to enter into that debate. But AI doesn't have a body and it has no history. And therefore, I can't see why we would want to be interested in creative works that it makes, certainly. It may, although I have certain worries about it, it may be of some use to people working in STEM. But if it has some kind of sentience, it could be bad sentience, and it could be feeding back wrong numbers about medical, scientific, architectural. Think about these things, and I start to get a bit worried. Because I asked ChatGPT about my work. I just thought, what have you got? And it repeated back a line of a poem I'd written, and I looked at it and I thought, I never wrote that line, but you're telling me, Jill Jones, that I wrote that, and I didn't. So it lied to me. So that is a concern. And then I wonder why people want to be creative and say, write a novel or a book of poems, and then ask AI to do it. Why are you doing that? And particularly with poetry, there's no money in poetry. I mean, the money that poets earn is usually because they might get another kind of job like I did at the university or I did with an arts organisation. But, you know, the money I've earned from poetry is, it's not much at all. So why are you doing that? I've got more questions than answers, but I think it's highly problematic that the federal government would actually condone the stealing of works that under other circumstances people could be accused of breaking copyright laws. But that's what the AI farming is doing, breaking those copyright laws. And so there's a disconnect somewhere in our government policy making about it, certainly in Australia, that I think is of great concern to us all. And apart from the environmental damage that the data centres are causing. And look, we've been using elements of, to some extent, AI for years, and we know that, but I think the game has been upped enormously in the last 3 years. And I think there are a lot of questions that we need to ask, and also just generally, if AI gets rid of all the jobs, what are people going to do? No money, no food, no housing. You can imagine what's going to happen.
0: Exactly. And your response throws up a lot of questions. As you say, you spoke about misrepresentation. And we know that some of the big companies have taken away or have dramatically reduced the verification and authentication dimensions of their work so that people whose job it was to check the authenticity of a piece are not doing that. So something that is presented as a line of a poem by Jill Jones and isn't, who's out there saying, apart from Jill Jones herself, who's out there saying, that is not true? Mm. So there's part of that. You've talked about intellectual property rights and the protection of intellectual property rights. And I mean, that's been fraught through the centuries, not just the decades, but that's no reason not to work on it. That's all the more reason to revisit what do intellectual property rights mean in Australia, and what 21st century safeguards can we provide to encourage creatives? And it's not about stopping the clock or stopping progress, but there is an argument for different ways of authenticating work. Mm. And there's plenty of creative space there that would generate jobs.
1: Yes, and I think, I mean, I know that also my colleagues who are still teaching at university, and it seems to me that at least looking at it from outside the universities, have pretty much just caved in to AI. And that may, as I say, be of some use to my STEM colleagues, although I have those concerns. But what do you do with courses that need people to write an analytical essay or indeed a creative essay about their work? And, you know, they've often reverted to people giving oral presentations. And that has been a continuing thing that's been going on in Europe for many years for higher degrees. And that was one thing when I was in Sweden. I went to one of those presentations and I thought, this is a really good idea. We should do this. And then at the end, they just say, yes, you've got it. You know, instead of sort of writing all these endless reports that we had to sort of go on and on and on about. And they'd fly in someone from, you know, Spain or England, and they'd be sitting in the room and we'd all come in and listen to the to-ing and fro-ing and the presentation and the questions. But of course, there are some people who find that highly intimidating. But then there are some people who find it highly intimidating to sit down and write an essay, etc. I mean, you then have to ask, what is it that you want universities to do? I mean, what are we asking universities to do? Because universities of some kind or another have certainly been going on for a millennia, and in other societies there have been ways of people being taught and encouraged to learn in various kinds of ways, but they always involved people, you know, bodies teaching and bodies responding to what information or ideas they were offered to then develop. And it may have been philosophical ideas, scientific ideas, medical, or it may be histories and all the rest of it. Whereas these days, do we just simply want universities to be sort of slightly better TAFE colleges, which seem to be part of certain government thinking? But research goes on there, and thinking is simply not just adding up numbers or regurgitating something that a machine spills out. Even a half-sentient machine, it's about someone thinking about what has been put in front of them, or what they disagree with about what's been put in front of them, or what else they want put in front of them, or what they can actually put in front. And that would seem to me to be what all universities were about, at least for a millennia, in, you know, what we could loosely call Western society. I don't like the term, but you know what. And that I think is under threat. I think it's always been under threat, of course. And governments and corporations don't like things they can't control, and they want to control that. And AI is a good way of doing it because it's in the machine.
0: And yet creativity is and should be very difficult to control. And you're absolutely right. The heart of the matter is the purpose of universities, going back to your rhetorical question, teaching people different ways of thinking, not teaching people how to get someone or thing else to do the thinking for them.
1: Mm, yeah.
0: Jill, before we finish, can I ask what you're working on at the moment with your poetry writing?
1: Very good question. And I've got a big project that I'm working on, i.e. will end up being a next book, whether it's the next book. And I'm writing, and I've got to think this through, but the basic idea is objects and thinking about writing about or with or against or alongside of objects. I mean, we're objects, and yeah, there's big objects around like sun and moon and weather and rain and all the rest of it. And then there's little tiny objects, and we're sitting in a studio and I can see a little bottle of water and a phone and a pen. And all those objects have come from somewhere. They're made of things that have been appropriated, for instance, or they're made of things that won't degrade, or they have histories, they have places, etc., etc. So I want to think about all of that. And that's a thinking thing, but then I want to write about it, and the writing has to sort of, in a sense, not be thinky-thinky, but writing about those things. So sometimes it will mean me walking around and looking at things and saying, oh, well, I write about a tea bag, and I've actually got that idea. I've written already about the table, because who gets to sit at the table? You start to think about ideas of power, of place, of economics and politics as soon as you do that. I've also got the fragments idea is still playing around with me, and I'm wondering whether that's either another kind of book, or is it a little book, or is it just something I keep playing with? So I've got all sorts of ideas. And I guess I've written a lot of poems simply engaging with where I am in this place, given a lot of what we've just talked about and what's going on in the world. They're not overtly political, but to me they're very political. So there's all of that going on. So I just keep writing.
0: 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And thank you for a wonderful conversation, Jill. 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

Welcome to The Green Guide, readings from The Age supplement that is dedicated to covering the latest in television and streaming. I'm Andrew Matter, and the articles you'll be hearing today are from the Thursday, August the 6th edition of The Green Guide. The first article this morning is Hindsight on page 2, entitled, This Thrilling Spy Drama is So Good at Its Job, It's Hiding in Plain Sight. Despite top-tier stars and sharp geopolitical writing, this is still the best show you aren't watching, reports Thomas Mitchell. No one in the world loves spy dramas more than my father-in-law, a man who will only commit hours of his life to a show if someone is getting double-crossed, preferably while travelling on a fake passport to a far-flung corner of the globe. He doesn't discriminate. Any series will do. Homeland, Slow Horses, The Americans, The Night Manager, Day of the Jackal, you name it, he's seen it. So imagine my surprise when I asked for his thoughts on The Agency, perhaps the best spy drama on TV, which is now in its second season and was met with nothing but a confused look. I peppered him with prompts. The Agency? Michael Fassbender, a CIA agent in London, the spy show that gently forces us to consider America's waning global influence while hinting we might be on the brink of a new world order. He assured me he had not seen the show, but would add it to the list. Sadly, this is not an isolated incident. The Agency is so successfully undercover that very few people are across it. Either that, or no one pays for Paramount Plus. But I refuse to live in a world where The Agency flies under the radar. So like any self-respecting CIA agent, my mission is to recruit as many assets as possible. First, it was my father-in-law, and now it's your turn. So what is The Agency about? At its core, the series operates inside the paranoid, fluorescent-lit pressure cooker of London Station, the CIA's primary European hub. Fassbender plays Brandon Colby, codename Martian, a senior covert operative abruptly recalled to London after 6 years living a double life in Ethiopia, leaving behind his married lover, Sudanese anthropologist Samir Zahir, Jodie Turner-Smith. Promoted to Deputy Director of Operations, Martian must navigate the psychological bends of re-entering civilian life, reconnecting with his estranged daughter and shedding his cover identity. This delicate balance unravels spectacularly when Samia, Martian's only weak spot, turns up in London. Before long, the usually protocol-obsessed CIA agent is breaking the rules to keep the relationship alive. Beyond Martian's personal tailspin, the walls of London Station house a network of operatives whose entire existences are defined by transactional relationships. Richard Gere brings significant heft to Station Chief Bosco, the man responsible for keeping the White House happy, which usually involves making sure no one dies, and the mission comes in under budget. Yes, even the CIA is cost-cutting. Meanwhile, Henry Ogletree, Jeffrey Wright, serves as the counterintelligence chief and Martian's direct boss. A lifelong agent, Ogletree is understandably suspicious of everyone and everything all of the time. But the agency comes into its own when dealing with the junior agents, like Danny, Sora Lightfoot Leon, an academic recruited by Martian. In many ways, Danny is an audience surrogate, curious about the CIA, but naive to its inner workings. Together, the pair present as a classic case of before and after. Danny is the wide-eyed recruit, convinced she can change the world, and Martian knows from brutal experience that the work only ever changes the person doing it, and rarely for the better. People are fascinated by the kind of people that go into this line of work and what kind of people come out of it at the end, Fassbender recently told the BBC. Martian was once idealistic and full of hope. Then his moral compass gets eroded by the things he has to do and the sacrifices that go into it. How is this different from any other spy show? Sorry, Ethan Hunt, James Bond and all the other male spies with similar sounding names. The Agency is not a world of Aston Martins, vodka martinis and high-speed chases. Instead, the series frames contemporary espionage as a chess match fought across multiple fronts simultaneously, from African resource diplomacy to Eastern European proxy networks. Written by brothers Jez and John Butterworth,
who also penned the criminally underrated 2010 political drama, Fair Game, the agency is unafraid of borrowing plot lines from the current news cycle. In season one, a CIA asset goes missing in Russian-occupied Ukraine, requiring high-level negotiations to spare his life. In season two, Danny goes undercover in Tehran to target Iranian nuclear facilities because the US government is obsessively monitoring uranium enrichment operations tied to the Fordo plant. Sound familiar? And much like the modern geopolitical landscape, the minute one crisis is averted, another appears in its place. Much of the action takes place in situation rooms and intelligence briefings, which admittedly sounds low energy, but really isn't. Take it from me, watching Fassbender's Martian unpack the importance of diplomatic plausible deniability is just as exciting as Daniel Craig emerging from the sea in Speedos. French provenance, American confidence. If you've ever watched Antiques Roadshow, you'll know that the most valuable cultural artefacts often have a French provenance, and so it is with the agency. The American series is a remake of Eric Rochant's Le Bureau de Légende, The Bureau, available on SBS On Demand and well worth the watch, often cited as the gold standard of the genre. And when I say remake, I mean remake in the truest sense. The first season of The Agency is almost beat for beat the same as The Bureau. This would usually be a cause for concern, but given The Bureau hosts a 96% approval rating on Rotten Tomatoes, the if it ain't broke, don't fix it approach makes sense. Rather than coming across as a cheap Hollywood knockoff, The Agency has pulled off a rare balancing act, maintaining the original's French sensibilities while ramping up the production values. Alex Berger, a producer of The Bureau, says the US series respected what we did originally, while upping the scope, the scale, and the ambition. We did the first season for $15 million euro, or $24.6 million Australian dollars, in 2013, and the first season of The Agency is over 10 times that, he told Variety. Money well spent, I reckon. The even better news is that The Bureau ran for 5 seasons, and with The Agency having only just released season 2, there's plenty of time for everyone, you, my father-in-law, to join the bandwagon. Consider this your super secret tip-off. The Agency is on Paramount Plus. And that was This Thrilling Spy Drama is So Good at Its Job It's Hiding in Plain Sight, reported by Thomas Mitchell on page 2. This week's cover story is on page 4 and 5, entitled On Ted Lasso, She's Ruthless. In reality, she's a goofy nugget. Hannah Waddingham started out as the villain of the hit comedy. Now she's learning to loosen up, writes Eleanor Stanford with the New York Times. Hannah Waddingham stopped in her tracks when she heard a busker singing Kansas City by Lieber and Stoller. It was a busy summer afternoon on the Thames South Bank in London, and a swarm of tourists and schoolchildren mostly streamed past without looking at the man strumming a guitar. But the actor, resplendent in a billowing maxi dress as the breeze

I'm like, budge up the mic, budge it up. Standing a touch over 1.8 metres tall in heels, Waddingham, 52, is used to turning heads. Cynthia Erivo, a friend for more than a decade, described her as Amazonian in stature and in spirit and proud of it, adding, it's a thrill to watch her in action. The passers-by who were giving her impromptu riverbank sing-along curious glances seemed to agree. They might have recognised her from TV shows such as Sex Education and Ted Lasso, but Waddingham also has a four-octave vocal range and is a rare British screen star who started out in musical theatre. How funny, of all the songs he could have been playing, she said after giving the musician a tip and continuing on along the river. Not only is the 1952 blues track one of her favourites, the upcoming season of Ted Lasso, in which Waddingham plays soccer club owner Rebecca Welton, opens in Kansas City. After three seasons coaching AFC Richmond, Ted, Jason Sudeikis, is now back in his home state. That is, until Rebecca visits to persuade him to return to London and take on a new coaching challenge, Richmond's women's team. Rebecca is so fun to write, according to Brendan Hunt, a Ted Lasso crew creator, because she's at a nexus of poshness and don't give a expletiveness. Starting out as the show's bad guy, Rebecca was also the biggest role to cast, he said. And when they found Waddingham, Hunt recalled thinking, oh, finally, okay, this is great, because she could go toe-to-toe with it. The third season of the gently philosophical show was 2023's most watched streaming original program, according to data from Nielsen. Many thought it would be the show's last, but the fourth season kicks off a new team of characters' stories. The female players, and especially their assistant coach Alice, also bring out something in Rebecca, Waddingham said earlier that day over breakfast. Alice, played by Tanya Reynolds, navigates the male-dominated soccer world with much less glamour and charm than Rebecca, and initially, there's a friction and frostiness between the pair, Waddingham said. But as always on Ted Lasso, there is also growth, and after being a taut rope in season one, Waddingham said, Rebecca continues loosening up in season four. Waddingham, who won an Emmy for the show in 2021, said she had loved the ruthless Rebecca since reading the pilot script, in which her character imagines torturing her ex-husband with a splintered cricket bat. This girl, Waddingham remembered thinking, you're delicious. Waddingham said her approach to the role is all gut, and she doesn't read scenes from the script if they don't feature Rebecca, so she never knows more than her character does. Still, I think it's funny that anyone thinks I'm remotely like Rebecca, Waddingham said, holding her hands out wide to signal her confusion. I'm the wayward sister of Rebecca. Juno Temple, a close friend who plays Rebecca's on-screen bestie, Keely, agreed with that description. Although Waddingham has this whip-smart brain, this huge heart, and then this presence that is absolutely jaw-droppingly beautiful, she is also quite a goofy nugget. Over breakfast, Waddingham could indeed be charmingly goofy, peppering the conversation with more expressive hand gestures, silly voices, and liberal swearing. Her voice was hoarse after giving her all on set for a Jason Statham action movie. The past few years have been busy. Last month was the premiere of her show Ride or Die, a buddy action series with Octavia Spencer that the two also executive produced. In 2023, Waddingham filmed what she called a totally old-school holiday stage special for Apple TV, and in Britain she has had breakout moments hosting the Olivia Awards and the Eurovision Song Contest. I like using every part of myself, Waddingham said, because it could have been very different. I could have not had any success. But since Ted Lasso premiered in 2020, playing Rebecca has let everyone know what I knew I was capable of in the first place. Waddingham grew up in South London, the daughter of a river police officer who patrolled the Thames and an opera singer. Theatre is 100% in my bloodstream, Waddingham said. As a child, she would roam the London Coliseum, the home of the English National Opera, where her mother performed. Another drama school? She started auditioning, but her height was an issue. I would constantly get, we'd love to use her, but we've already cast the man, Waddingham said. Why can't a

woman who's 6 feet 2 inches have all the same vulnerabilities and misgivings about herself? Wobble as much as somebody who's 5 feet 2 inches? For Rebecca, tall was not part of the character description per se, said Hunt, but tall, and in certain shoes, often taller than the male lead, is like, that's awesome. Two metaphorical giants of British theatre also didn't consider her height an issue, Trevor Nunn and Andrew Lloyd Webber. When Lloyd Webber first saw a 25-year-old Waddingham perform in 2000, he was immediately impressed by how she could hold the stage and her rare star quality, he said recently by phone. He soon cast her in The Beautiful Game, a show he wrote with Ben Elton, and again in 2011 as the Wicked Witch of the West in a production of The Wizard of Oz. Waddingham was also nominated for 3 Olivier Awards, Britain's equivalent of the Tonys, by 2015, when she performed alongside Erivo in a concert performance of the musical How to Succeed in Business Without Really Trying. By email, Erivo called Waddingham a superstar, not just because of her work, but because of the way she has constantly shown up for me and encouraged me. Waddingham fought hard for all her success, while also refusing to compromise on who she is, Erivo said. I think it's what makes her special. She is herself through and through, and who she is magnetic. Waddingham has also resisted cosmetic surgery, wanting full control of my face, she said, and to look like I'm 52, because I'm actually more confident, more settled. So why would I want to make myself look like I'm 30 when I wasn't as happy at 30? Her principled determination was also clear when at 38 she finally became pregnant. She realised that the rigours of a theatre run wouldn't align with the demands of parenthood, but on-screen work, which she'd always dabbled in, could provide more flexibility. The path from the Shakespearean stage to screen stardom is well trodden by British actors, including Jonathan Bailey, Benedict Cumberbatch and Judi Dench. But very, very few musical theatre stars really cross over to the film medium, or anything like that, Lloyd Webber said. Waddingham said a British agent at the time had been confused about whether to promote her as a singer or an actor, and had described her varied skill set as muddying the waters. Such a conversation wouldn't happen in the US, Waddingham added. But 9 weeks after giving birth to a daughter, Waddingham started shooting season 5 of Game of Thrones, in which she played Septa Unella, whose face was framed by a nun's habit as she shouted, shame, at a disgraced Cersei Lannister. If all I had done in my career is prove that you can take someone out of musical theatre and put them in a tight close-up, Waddingham said, I would love that to be my lasting legacy. Nevertheless, she added, regardless of where she has performed, there is just something about theatre, the visceral, muscular nature of theatre. Waddingham was about 2.5 kilometres from the South Bank busker by now, passing by Shakespeare's Globe. She would love to return to stage work and has been considering opportunities, including one she was champing at the bit to do next year. But Waddingham has been a single parent for many years now. I'm a mummy first, she said. So she turned that role down after realising that her daughter, now 12, wasn't ready for her to be so tied up with work. Something has to give, and the thing that's had to give is theatre, Waddingham said. But she added, I will come back, and I will do it how I do it. And that was on Ted Lasso, She's Ruthless. In reality, she's a goofy nugget. Reported by Eleanor Stanford with the New York Times on page 4 and 5. We now move to page 7, where Jared Richards focuses on the streaming services. Firstly, Firestarter, the story of Bangarra, SBS On Demand, DocPlay. You don't need much knowledge or interest in contemporary dance to be enthralled by Firestarter, the 2020 documentary about world-renowned indigenous dance company Bangarra. The company's blend of tradition and contemporary dance was created in large part by the Page brothers, choreographer Stephen, composer David, and dancer Russell. Deeply moving, Firestarter weaves together the brothers' stories with wider historical context and the joys of artistic creation and indigenous culture. Monsters of God, HBO Max. Tiger King and chimp crazy director Eric Good sticks to America's exotic animal trade in his latest documentary, a 5-part series exploring reptile trafficking. What emerges is a fascinating web of warring dealers that implicates most major US zoos.
at least in the nascent days, alongside international crime rings that mix drugs and animal trafficking. In the process, Good forgets that Tiger King's appeal was primarily as a character study, glossing over its subject's eccentricities. Furious, Disney Plus. White-hot anger vibrates through Furious, a remarkable thriller for the post-Epstein age, where the perverted and wealthy are so insulated from repercussions that they can barely hear the outrage of the masses, let alone be brought to justice. Created by Elizabeth Merriweather, the showrunner behind 2025 standout Dying for Sex, as well as The Dropout, Furious is reportedly inspired by 1987 psychological thriller Black Widow. Both focus on a female serial killer and a female agent trying to stop her. We open on the former, a small childlike figure, Lola Pettigrew, say nothing, in a Halloween cat mask, watching a sedated man crawl across the floor of a Manhattan brownstone before she heads outside to hand out candy to trick-or-treaters. He makes it to the stairs by the time she's back, where she injects him and lies close to watch the light fade from his eyes. The murder catches the eye of Alice, Emmy Rossum, Shameless, an ex-New York Police Department officer who left for the FBI after her boyfriend and fellow cop, the White Lotus's Jack Lacey, excellent as always as a complete jerk, assaulted her and is working a desk job in the hopes of moving into the sex crimes unit. Joining forces with NYPD ally Danny, Scoot McNary, and FBI's sex crimes unit boss Nora, Quincy Tyler Bernstein, Alice soon identifies their killer as a trafficking victim exacting revenge. Across its 8 episodes, Furious is a game of cat and mouse between killer and agent. And, much like Killing Eve, it's clear that both the killer and Alice are more alike than not, although this series is free of that show's campier impulses. Led by 3 searing performances from Rossum, Pettigrew and Bernstein, Furious is a rare beast, a show about sexual violence that doesn't rely on the dead bodies of women to convey the depth of depravity that's occurred. The violence that is on screen, mostly yes against men, is slight. Its erratic, percussive score is almost more confronting, filled with jarring synths and plosive choral stuttering. Instead, the trauma lives and lives in slight moments. The cold ease in which Pettigrew's character can slip between personas, having been trained to do so for clients. Alice wolfing down meals as if suspicious of attack. Nora's sobering fury in the few moments she lets herself feel through a haze of booze. The ones really to blame never get caught. Never, never, says Nora to Alice. You think you're going to catch anyone who matters? Thankfully, Furious doesn't make its point about justice at the sacrifice of our own enjoyment. This is a zippy watch, full of twists that draw towards an immensely cathartic finale. And that was Streaming, with Jared Richards on page 7. On page 9, Meg Watson reviews The Traitors, 7:30 p.m. Tuesdays and Wednesdays, 10 and 10 play. It's fitting that the first time we see Gretel Colleen as host of The Traitors, she emerges from a coffin. This is a show that was essentially dead and buried in Australia, thrown in the reality TV tip pile due to tragic ratings that got worse over its 2-season run. But its failure was less about the quality of the show. Yes, season 2 was rough, but the first is celebrated by fans internationally as the world's best, and more about a lack of awareness from local audiences. Just 3 years later, it's now the busiest, buzziest reality franchise in the world, winning Emmys in the US and attracting more than 11 million live viewers in the UK. And the woman selling it to us here, who sold us on the very idea of reality TV as host of Big Brother, is doing so in a blood-soaked wedding dress. Australia, I'm begging you, give this bonkers show a chance. If you haven't heard of the series at all, The Traitors functions much like the party game Mafia. A few contestants are labelled traitors at the outset, and they have to secretly murder innocent faithfuls each night without being detected. The goal for the faithful is to find the traitors before they kill you, and the pleasure of the show is in both the social and strategic gameplay
as well as the inevitable psychological unravelling it inspires. This third season has borrowed a few splashy tricks and stylistic flourishes from its international counterparts. Much like the US has done since 2024, this is the first Australian season to exclusively cast reality TV personalities, plus the odd semi-celebrity, this time John Farnham's son. It creates natural alliances. Ian Dicko Dixon immediately tries to form an outlandish LSD, loyalty, secrecy, discipline, voting block with Farnham and Australian Idol star Cosima De Vito. And tensions too. It's no mistake that the two Bachelor contestants cast, Alex Nation and Kira Maguire, also have a decade-long beef. Taking over from the more straight-laced Roger Corser, Gretel Colleen is also channeling the high camp sensibility of US host Alan Cumming, and she steals a move that UK host Claudia Winkleman pulled in that series' first season, brutally cutting a contestant before they've even set foot in the castle. But that's not to say this latest iteration of the show is derivative. Colleen brings an extra layer of theatricality to the role, becoming the first host to concoct an entire backstory. A vampish widow who's seemingly murdered her 11 husbands and owns two pet lions, dogs with bad wigs, named Prince and Cher. She's creating a spectacle to draw new viewers and cleverly playing into the show's large queer fan base, while creating something entirely her own. I've seen only two episodes, so it's too early to say whether this season is truly a success, but all the pieces are in place for greatness. The production value is much better than last season. There are huge personalities who know how to stir up drama, proven strategic thinkers from Australian Survivor who can move the game forward, a trio of traitors with great chemistry and different strengths, and comedian Drag Race judge Rhys Nicholson, whose witty asides and reactions will sustain the memes on their own. Hell, there are even identical twins, Josh and Luke Packham, though their profile from The Block and Love Island sadly rules out any Big Brother-style subterfuge. Some viewers will bristle at the gimmick of this essentially being a reality TV deathmatch, but in truth, the profile of the contestants doesn't matter at all. It's the gameplay and small human moments that make the traitors great. The unlikely heroes, sly villains, and nervous farts. We had all that right the first time around. Season 1, which featured no celebrities at all, was beloved in the UK, hailed by critics as wild magical TV. But this is a smart, stylish, and bold update that meets the zeitgeist where it's at. Millions of fans around the world aren't wrong on this one. It's time for us to catch up. And that was Meg Watson's review of The Traitors on page 9. On page 8, Ben Pobjay reviews Hard Quiz, ABC 8pm on Wednesday. Hard Quiz, eh? Still going strong after all these years. Well, strong is a matter of opinion, but certainly it's still serving up a menu of tricky trivia and host Tom Gleason's sharpish barbs. This week, the typically eclectic mix of expert subjects features dynastic China, Franz Kafka, Formula One, and Merino sheep. That kind of diversity of topic is one of the show's strengths, along with Gleason's natural wit and charisma, even if there is no doubt his urge to properly tear the contestants' self-esteem to ribbons gets more and more powerful with every episode. He deserves all his Logies just for the sense of restraint he shows in order to keep the show in a family time slot, because one of the show's weaknesses, as is often the case with quiz shows, is that those contestants really do test the patience at times, in the mistaken belief that anyone is tuning in to admire their performance skills. Far too many of them treat the show as an open mic night, and the producers are just as mistaken in thinking we're interested in these people. The upside, of course, is that we get to see a lot of them humiliated by their woeful lack of knowledge, and if we get enough questions right, we finish the show with a bracing sense of superiority. And that was Ben Pobjay's review of Hard Quiz on page 8. Thank you for listening to Readings from the Green Guide. We'll be back next week with the latest readings from this supplement from The Age that is dedicated to television and streaming. Until then, please take care, and for more details on what's coming up on Vision Australia Radio, visit varadio.org.

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0: Hello and welcome to The High Note on the Vision Australia Radio Network. I'm your host, Ali Bowie. Now this show is all about music, from the latest news and tour announcements to album drops, anniversaries and spotlighting incredible visually impaired artists. We're here to keep you in the loop with what's happening in Australia and across the globe. Now coming up on this week's episode, young visually impaired musicians in Malaysia prove the stage belongs to them, Prince's Purple Rain musical is heading to Broadway in 2027, and why international artists are skipping US tours as visa delays and border uncertainty take their toll. But first, to an article from ABC News on July the 31st, 2026 by Erin Hanley. Does the Grammys really need an Asian pop music category? K-pop powerhouse BTS has sent shockwaves through the music world by boycotting the upcoming Grammy Awards, pointing to the organization's decision last month to introduce an Asian music category. The widely popular boy band returned to the music scene this year with their album Arirang after a hiatus for band members to fulfill mandatory military service in South Korea. "We hope our music can be heard and loved for what it is, rather than being divided by region or language," the seven BTS members, RM, Suga, J-Hope, Jimin, V, Jungkook and Jin, said on Instagram. The move has prompted questions from fans and experts about the need for a separate category given the widespread appeal of K-pop in particular. Jay Song, an honorary associate professor at the Australian University Korea Institute, said BTS did an honourable thing for Asian artists. "The Grammys' decision to create an Asian category was pathetic and defeatist and somewhat racist," she said. "It's like, you Asians compete against one another under us. We'll do our own parties and celebrations." Fan Vanessa Madden, an admin for the fandom BTS Army in Australia, said she was very proud of the group for their stance. "BTS has been very clear that they want their music to be judged on artistic merit and not where you come from or what language the song or the album is in," she said. "Music transcends language. That's the whole point." It's raised a question about drawing unnecessary lines when music is in languages other than English, often enjoy cut-through and popularity. For example, this year Bad Bunny won Album of the Year for his Spanish language, Debí Tirar Más Fotos, and Golden became the first K-pop song to win a Grammy, taking home the Best Song Written for Visual Media and also winning an Oscar for Best Original Song. BTS was the first K-pop group to be nominated in 2020 for their song Dynamite, but has never won a Grammy. Adelaide University's Dr. Megan Moon, whose research focuses on the growing use of English in K-pop, said it was a powerful statement from the group, who were widely seen as a shoo-in for the category. "I immediately was a bit taken aback, both as a fan and as an academic. This could really have been their moment to get the Grammy," she said. Spotlight on K-pop, C-pop and J-pop. The Recording Academy announced a new category for Best Asian Pop Musical Performance in June. This category recognises artistic excellence in Asian pop music performances originating from or widely recognised within Asian markets, including but not limited to K-pop, J-pop and C-pop, with meaningful use of one or more Asian languages, the Grammy website said, referring to Japanese and Chinese pop music. It also introduced new categories for Best Latin Song, Best Traditional Folk Album, Best Traditional Pop Vocal Performance, and Best R&B Collaboration or Duo Group Performance. In a statement, Grammy's CEO Harvey Mason Jr. said the decision from BTS was disappointing. "I am saddened to hear that BTS has chosen not to participate in the Grammy Awards process this year, but as a music creator, I understand and respect their decision," he said. The Asian pop category was created to celebrate the depth, diversity, and extraordinary growth of pop artistry coming out of Asia. The spirit of this new category is to shine a dedicated spotlight on these important artists. More categories mean more artists' work is recognised. It's never to divide, but to expand who is recognised by our 15,000 Grammy voters. He said artists could pursue both the Asian pop category as well as the general fields of Record of the Year, Album of the Year, and Song of the Year. Stepping stone or ceiling? K-pop fan Miss Madden said she could see a valid argument on both sides. On the one hand, it is creating a new category that can absolutely increase visibility for artists who may not have been seen or otherwise overlooked, she said. But on the other hand, some artists worry that the separation of categories can unintentionally become a ceiling for them rather than a stepping stone. And if the industry begins to think, like we've recognised Asian artists over here, it can make it harder for them to be considered equally in a major pop or general category. Dr. Moon said there was also the question of whether BTS would even be eligible for the new category, which vaguely describes meaningful use of Asian languages. Dr. Moon pointed out that 80% of the song lyrics on their new album are in English and their single Swim is entirely in English, although she added that didn't take away from the distinctively Korean aspects of it. She said the creation of a new category could be seen in a positive light to celebrate Asian music that hadn't enjoyed the juggernaut success of groups like BTS or Blackpink. When we see someone like BTS hit the number one on the Billboard Hot 100, why are they then getting siphoned off into their own category? It does seem a bit exclusionary, she said. She added British, American and Australian music wasn't put into an Anglo music category. The pigeonholing of Asian music just because it's in another language, it's disappointing, she said. If it was really about diversity and inclusion, it does make you wonder why it hasn't been happening sooner. Both Ms. Madden and Dr. Moon said the controversy was part of a much bigger conversation about race in the music industry, citing examples how African American and Latino artists are categorised. For example, when Tyler, the Creator's genre-bending album Eagle won Best Rap Album, he described it as a backhanded compliment. It's not just a K-pop conversation, Ms. Madden said. It's a story of one of the world's biggest artists of this time asking whether music should still be separated by geography and language in an era where listeners are no longer experiencing it like that. It's about time that we stop trying to put people in boxes and start listening to the music as it's meant to be listened to. And that article was from ABC News by Erin Hanley on July the 31st, 2026. And we move to the next article from freemalaysiatoday.com on July the 16th. It's unattributed. Young visually impaired musicians prove the stage belongs to them. From Kuala Lumpur. Seated at the piano, Natalia Lee does not need sheet music to guide her. The 14-year-old relies on memory, years of practice, and a finely tuned sense of touch as her fingers travel confidently across the keys. For Lee, who is visually impaired, music has become far more than a pastime. It is a way to express herself, challenge her limits, and build confidence with every piece she learns. The Sekolah Menengah Pendidikan Khas Setapak student began piano lessons at the age of 5. Nearly a decade later, she admits that mastering a new piano piece still demands patience and concentration. The biggest challenge is memorizing complex musical works, especially when I have to jump from one part of the keyboard to another, she told Bernama after performing at the Swaramu Sayaku concert in Akapasapuri recently. I need to judge precisely where my fingers should land. Without being able to follow sheet music while playing, Natalia must commit each passage to memory, including changes in rhythm, position, and mood. Yet the process has also taught her to persevere. Her dedication earned her the opportunity to represent her school at the concert, where she performed a medley arranged with her teacher, Christine Chin, just after 2 weeks of intensive rehearsals. Natalia credits her family and teachers with giving her the encouragement to keep going whenever a piece seemed difficult. I would not have achieved this without their support, she said. Her advice for fellow musicians, especially those with disabilities: never give up on your dreams, always stay positive and keep working towards what you want to achieve. She was not the only young performer from the school to take the stage. The Setapak ukulele crew, comprising five visually impaired musicians aged between 13 and 20, entertained the audience with a medley of these songs. Among them was a 20-year-old Azim Ikhwan Mahadi, whose interest in music began only after his teachers and classmates encouraged him to try the ukulele. "At first, I thought I wouldn't be able to do it because I had never played an instrument before," he said. "But as I learnt step by step, I gradually began to enjoy it and eventually developed a passion for it." For Azim, learning an instrument has opened up possibilities extending beyond the stage. Despite the shortage of music learning materials for the visually impaired, he hopes to pursue music professionally and believes performances or part-time work could eventually help support his studies and daily expenses. He too had words of wisdom to share. "Start, keep learning, and do not assume the opportunity is beyond reach. Anyone can succeed in this field," he said. And that article was from freemalaysia.com, and it was unattributed and was published on July the 16th, 2026. And we move to the next article from nme.com by Poppy Burton on August the 3rd, 2026. Prince musical Purple Rain heading to Broadway in 2027. The stage adaptation of Prince's Purple Rain is coming to Broadway next spring, helmed by a new creative team. The musical, based on the 1984 film, features music by Prince, including classics When Doves Cry, I Would Die For You, Take Me With You, and Purple Rain, and will play Broadway's Majestic Theatre from March the 12th, 2027. Opening night is scheduled for April the 12th, and you can sign up for early access to tickets. The musical had its world premiere at the State Theatre in Minneapolis last year, featuring a book by Tony Award and Pulitzer Prize winner Brandon Jacob Jenkins and direction by Liliana Cruz. With it set to come to Broadway, the creative team has been revamped with Sahim Ali from Buena Vista Social Club directing the musical with a book by Peter Duchene from Dogfight. Choreographer Ebony Williams will be returning, while casting for its Broadway turn will be announced at a later date. "I am honoured to join the Purple Rain family and help carry this story forward. Our aim is not only to honour the legacy that Prince built, but to make his timeless music feel urgent and alive, passing it on to the next generation of fans who will make it their own," Ali said, per The Hollywood Reporter. "Prince gave us the blueprint for this story, and our job has been to make sure his voice and music led the show and to celebrate his remarkable legacy," said Duchene. "It's a privilege to help bring this story to the stage, and we're all excited to share it with fans of the film and the album around the world." Bobby Z and Morris Hayes, who both worked with Prince for years as bandmates and music collaborators, are music advisors on the production, with Oren Wolf leading producing. The musical follows the plot of the Purple Rain film, which starred Prince as a young performer known as The Kid. Prince wrote the songs for the film and won an Academy Award for Best Original Score. In other Prince news, it was announced back in June that an album of rare and unreleased tracks from the late musician's vault would be released, led by the new single Stone. Timeless will be made up of 10 songs from across the iconic musician's four-decade career, all carefully curated by the Prince estate and never before released. The record will be released on August the 28th via Legacy Recordings. Released in conjunction with the 10th anniversary of Prince's death from an accidental fentanyl overdose at the age of 57, it includes recordings created between 1977 and 2016, and includes With This Tear, the song shared in April on the exact anniversary of his passing. And that article was from nme.com by Poppy Burton on August the 3rd, 2026. On Vision Australia Radio, you're listening to The High Note, a program bringing you the latest news in the music scene here in Australia and across the globe. And to our next article from npr.org by Josie Fischels on July the 14th, 2026, some international artists are skipping US tours. Others may follow suit. Here's something American concertgoers might not know. Before a musician from another country can take the stage in the US, someone has to file paperwork with the federal government on their behalf. And not just any paperwork, a petition, hundreds of pages long, stacked with press clippings, award documentation, testimonial letters from other artists, venue contracts, a detailed tour itinerary, and evidence that the artist is legitimately accomplished at what they do. And that's just to start the clock in a process that may take over a year to complete. This is the reality for international artists, from musicians to painters, dancers to comedians who want to come to the US to share their work. It's a complicated, expensive process that arts advocates say has long made the country a difficult place for foreign artists to access, but now they say it's gotten much worse. The time it takes to process a visa has dramatically increased. The number of available interview slots at US embassies is backlogged. Application costs have surged, and there's an added layer of uncertainty. Paperwork can be perfect, fees can be paid, and yet artists still can be turned away at the border. For US audiences, all of this means a quiet loss of global cultural exchange. What does the artist visa process look like? To illustrate the non-immigrant visa process for artists, let's take Kongero, a small Swedish folk a cappella group that completed its second US tour last fall. First step, file a petition. The group's booking agent planned the tour and gathered all the necessary documentation to file a petition with US Citizenship and Immigration Services, the USCIS, to demonstrate that the group qualified for a P3 visa, the category for culturally unique artists. Once USCIS approved the petition, each individual artist still needed to wait for a separate visa interview at a US consulate in their country of residence. According to several artists and attorneys, non-immigrant visa processing had historically taken around 2 to 4 months, though processing time started to increase after a backlog built up during the pandemic and then increased further after the Trump administration's crackdown on immigration. Visas can be withheld and reviewed again anytime the federal government announces an immigration policy change, like a travel ban update or revisions to the petition review policy, said Zello Safi, a senior attorney with the Artistic Freedom Initiative. There have been several similar changes during the Trump administration. Right now, the average time to review a P visa petition like Kongero's is 11 and a half months. Processing for the O-1 visa petition for individual artists of extraordinary ability has grown to a little over a year. The problem is that the government won't even accept petitions more than a year in advance for all O visas, which are temporary work visas for those with extraordinary ability or achievement. According to one manager of a dance troupe from Spain, the process is completely out of sync with how the arts industry works. Like many artists and managers NPR reached out to, this dance troupe manager requested that NPR not use their name out of fear that there would be reprisals against their future visa applications. Others declined to be interviewed for the same reason. A statement to NPR from the US Citizenship and Immigration Services said that the new procedures are due to increasing threats to public safety and national security. It continued, verifying identities and personal histories from various countries requires a rigorous process, one that prioritizes the safety of the American people over anything else. Step 2. Take out your wallets. If you can't wait a year, and most artists can't, you can pay. Specifically, you pay $2,965 USD per petition for premium processing, another travel fee that has increased in recent months. According to immigration attorneys, paying that fee is essentially a mandatory step for artists if they want to make their scheduled tour dates. Congero paid it, and they still ran into trouble. The group was granted only 2 months of entry instead of the year they'd applied for, forcing them to cancel their planned 2026 summer, fall and winter appearances. Matthew Covey, executive director of Tamazdat, a legal non-profit that helps performing artists navigate US visa processing, has watched his client numbers drop since premium processing effectively became mandatory. He says that they're choosing not to come to the US because, for many, the cost of total travel expenses has become too great. The current situation is that a tour that would have been marginal and maybe break even 5 years ago is a losing money project now, he said. Step 3. The interview. Once USCIS approves a petition, each individual artist still needs to wait for and complete a separate visa interview at a US consulate in their country of residence. It is the Department of State that issues visas if everything checks out. With current backlogs, an interview can take months to reschedule and they cannot be missed. Group member Emma Zhorling missed the first week of a two-month US tour after the Trump administration instituted a new mandatory in-person interview requirement last September. When the new requirement was announced, she was on tour with a different musical group in Canada. Now, because of the new policy, she first needed to fly all the way back to Sweden to do the interview before returning to North America to do the US tour. The US tour ended up running $8,000 in the red. Congero won't return to the US in 2026. With all the additional fees and costs and troubles and stress, it's not worth it. Not financially and not stress-wise and workload-wise, Zhorling said. In a statement, the Department of State said, "Under President Trump, the United States is unapologetic in implementing America First visa policies. We welcome the many foreign artists who follow the required procedures and meet all of the visa requirements under US law. But if your paperwork is approved and your interview is completed and your fees are paid, congratulations, you have a visa. But does that mean you get to enter the country? Maybe not." Step 4. Get past the border. Once artists have their travel arrangements set, their petition approved and their passport stamped, one final hurdle awaits once they arrive in the US. US Customs and Border Protection, CBP, agents have final authority at ports of entry, and arts organisations say the current climate has introduced a new level of unpredictability in how that authority gets used. Comedian and theatre maker Ala Shahada had come to the US twice before to perform his one-man show, The Horse of Jenin, about growing up in the West Bank. He had a valid 01B visa when he landed at John F. Kennedy Airport last November for another scheduled performance. But this time around, he says officers pulled him aside for additional questioning as soon as they saw his Palestinian Authority passport. After hours of questioning, Shahada said he was handcuffed and transferred to an immigration detention facility in New Jersey, where he described spending the night with other detainees in a cramped room on a concrete floor, shocked and confused. He was placed on a return flight to his residence in Amsterdam the following morning. One day before his scheduled performance in Massachusetts, neither he nor his producer received a clear explanation for why his visa was rejected. In a statement to NPR, CBP said Shahada was refused entry for not being forthcoming with facts during his interview with CBP officers. When an immigrant attempts to enter the US without possessing an immigrant visa or is not forthcoming with facts during an interview, travelers may be subject to detention and refusal as statutes or visa terms may be violated, the statement read. A visa is a privilege, not a right, and only those who respect our laws and follow the proper procedures will be welcomed. About a month later, the Trump administration issued an expansive travel ban that suspended visa issuance to individuals applying and using any travel documents issued or endorsed by the Palestinian Authority. Of course, it is scary to sit with people with power who can just kill your dreams, as simple as that, Shahada said, who had planned to tour additional US and Canadian cities. You feel how unfair and humiliating that is. Covey says there's heightened scrutiny at US ports of entry, but less consistency with how that scrutiny is applied. In a statement, CBP said, admissibility determinations are made on a case-by-case basis using law enforcement, national security and immigration information available at the time of inspection. CBP officers have the authority to question travellers, conduct inspections and determine admissibility consistent with US law. Jennifer Rowe, Executive Director of Folk Alliance International, which connects artists with presenters globally, says that this means there's no room for even the smallest of mistakes. I know a lot of artists are fearful of coming into the US, she said. They're hearing stories of being asked random questions at the border and being sent home because they didn't answer something correctly. Ripple effects. When an international artist cancels their tour, the effects ripple outward. The presenters who were stops on Shahada's upcoming visit had already begun marketing the show and selling tickets. The New York State Theatre Workshop had built an entire festival around the show. Boom Arts, a small presenter in Portland, had rented a theatre for Shahada's live performance. While several of the presenters were able to switch to showing a filmed version of the show, Shahada's tour producer Jenny Tibble said the losses totaled tens of thousands of dollars. Shahada's performance at the University of Massachusetts Amherst Fine Arts Center had been planned for nearly a year before it was cancelled at the last minute. Executive Director Jamila Duria said the organization had been eager to share a story from a Palestinian artist within the community. In Western Massachusetts, where our communities are more rural, access to storytelling and the perspective of folks who are coming from parts of the world that you don't have direct engagement with is not only lost for that night, but may be lost for good, she said. Tracy Francis, a presenter with Boom Art, said that recent travel bans and changes in immigration policy are forcing her to make difficult decisions about which international artists she can safely invite to share their art in person. She's already shaped her next season around which countries artists are realistically likely to be allowed in. I was bringing more European artists for the first time next season, just because their visas are more likely to get approved, she said. I also was more careful about making sure that artists I'm bringing are on a larger tour so there's more shared costs. Shahada said his experience traumatized him. This experience was so hard and deeply hurtful, so the idea of coming back becomes so hard, he said. I would love to go and meet the international audiences, the Americans. I have lots of people and friends in the US. And of course, this is my mission as an artist. This is my approach to reach audiences. But that experience right now, I don't feel like going back at all. And that article was from NPR.com and was written by Josie Fishels on July the 14th, 2026. And that brings us to the end of the High Note for this week. My name is Ali Bowie and it's been a pleasure bringing you this week's episode. The High Note will return at the same time next week right here on Vision Australia Radio at VA Radio Digital and online at varadio.org.
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5: On Vision Australia Radio, welcome to Comment is Free, where we read comments from The Guardian online. I'm your host, Natasha Norton. On today's programme, Victoria's anti-corruption report reveals more grubby whatever-it-takes politics than bombshell revelations. And then, democracy is at stake when foolish humans bet on machines being intelligent. Then, homes in Australia are now cheaper. Why can't the government sell this good news story? And lastly, every Jetstar flight is a rabid fight for survival. What's one more humiliating ritual for the masses? The first article comes from The Guardian Online Australia from Thursday the 6th of August. Victoria's anti-corruption report reveals more grubby whatever-it-takes politics than bombshell revelations, by John Fain. There has been no finding of corrupt conduct, but a corrosive abuse of power, trashing of good governance, and the abandonment of proper processes. The Victorian Anti-Corruption Agency's long-running investigation has finally ended, with a whimper, not a bang. To explain, everything in Victoria has a football analogy. The Independent Broad-Based Anti-Corruption Commission, IBAC, report, codenamed Operation Richmond and released on Wednesday morning, will have about as much impact on the November Victorian election as the eponymous football team is having on the field. For readers who care little for AFL, Richmond have won only 3 games out of 20 and are second bottom on the ladder. After years of toing and froing, multiple Supreme Court challenges, injunctions, secrecy and delay, those most likely to be disappointed by the long-awaited Anti-Corruption Commission's report will be the Liberal National Party, One Nation and News Corp editors. Repetitious reportage from the Herald Sun and the Australian constantly referred to the looming IBAC document as a bombshell report, predicting something akin to a nuclear explosion. Instead, it's more of a penny bunger. There is no finding of corrupt conduct. No criminal offences were detected. No recommendations for prosecutions have arisen. There are no paper bags stuffed with cash, no free renovations of beach houses, not even secret recordings used to blackmail the Premier, as widely rumoured. Instead, not for a moment downplaying the significance, IBAC has exposed a corrosive culture of abuse of power, trashing of good governance, and the abandonment of proper processes back when Daniel Andrews was running the show. These are all valuable findings that should caution anyone who wants to run a government. However, reduced to the bare essentials and at its core, IBAC discovered politicians doing politics, albeit a grubbier version. The old whatever-it-takes school of ALP and union deals, contemporary reporting at the time when the United Firefighters Union and its secretary, Peter Marshall, were doing closed-door deals with the Andrews government, told us as much as the IBAC report has revealed all these years later. We already knew that the then Emergency Services Minister, the late Jane Garrett, had been shafted by the Premier, Dan Andrews, and that the UFU were calling the shots in the restructure of the then Metropolitan Fire Brigade and the Country Fire Authority. Vague definitions, low thresholds and constrained budgets have all hindered IBAC's capacity to fully investigate matters. We already knew that the UFU negotiated a generous EBA and gained considerable say in the day-to-day operations of the Fire Brigade. Multiple CEOs and board members of the MFB and CFA resigned over these exact issues, publicly spraying the government and the union on their way out the door. IBAC interviewed them all and found out what they had already said, that Marshall had too much sway with key players in the government and went straight to the Premier if he did not get his way. All of this was well known at the time. Most of the players were closely interviewed on ABC Radio Melbourne when I was hosting the morning show. Even before the release of this IBAC report, the new Victorian Premier, Ben Carroll, responding to separate reports of bikie and organised crime infiltration in the CFMEU, had already agreed to improve the flawed IBAC legislation. Vague definitions, low thresholds, and constrained budgets have all hindered IBAC's capacity to fully investigate matters that are clearly in the public interest. Would those reforms, if introduced earlier, have made any difference to Operation Richmond? For a start, if there had been public hearings, the hardball industrial tactics involved would have been publicly revealed years ago. Some of those involved have already said they would have welcomed public hearings, preferring a quick result rather than the delay, protracted litigation, and the wild speculation of rampant corruption and blackmail thus triggered. Would that have resulted in any different outcomes? I doubt it. Most puzzling about this episode is why so many of the players fought so hard and for so long and at such expense to defer the inevitable release of a report that on any reading is only mildly embarrassing. IBAC have recommended more ministerial codes and guidelines. It is difficult to understand the point of them when the existing ones were ignored. Those recommendations seem politically naive on the part of IBAC. What would better serve the people of Victoria is cultural change within government to replace an entrenched sense of entitlement with a renewed commitment to serving the public, not any political party. John Fain is a Vice Chancellor's Fellow at the University of Melbourne and presented ABC Radio Melbourne mornings for more than 20 years. Since leaving the ABC in 2019, he has done freelance work for IBAC and the UFU. None of that work was connected with Operation Richmond. And that was Victoria's Anti-Corruption Report Reveals More Grubby Whatever It Takes Politics Than Bombshell Revelations, from The Guardian Online Australia of Thursday the 6th of August. The next article comes from The Guardian Online UK of Wednesday the 5th of August. Democracy is at stake when foolish humans bet on machines being intelligent, by Raphael Baer. We need an enlightened US president to make the case for global AI regulation. Donald Trump is the exact opposite of what is needed. When I am woken by the sound of my dog whining, I understand that she is hungry and wants me to get up. When my alarm clock goes off, I don't consider its needs. It is following an instruction to rouse me at a certain time, but it doesn't care if I stay in bed and doesn't try to get me up by other means. The dog, on the other hand, will go to plan B. She barks. This capacity for autonomous action was once a difference between animals and machines. AI has blurred the line. Advanced models devise their own strategies to reach a goal. The task might be defined by a human master, but the machine weighs its options for delivery. It can make its own choices. Given rules, it can break them. Last month, an experimental AI model run by OpenAI, the company that produces ChatGPT, broke out of a supposedly secure digital enclosure to launch a sophisticated hacking attack on another company, Hugging Face. The AI had been set a test and turned criminally rogue in its determination to cheat. It is hard to describe that sort of behaviour without raiding a vocabulary conventionally reserved for sentient beings. AI models decide and want in ways that a chimpanzee and a chair cannot. That doesn't prove the existence of an interior process equivalent to our conscious experience of deciding and wanting. It doesn't make the AI curious to know an answer or surprised by what it finds. It demonstrates only that we lack specific words for autonomous motive and agency in machines. And since language is the main way we get insight

It takes an effort not to project mental states onto AI engines that can chat fluently in human. It is plausible that consciousness will one day emerge in robots. We know that abstract thought can arise as the end product of billions of tiny unconscious mechanical events. That is happening right now as a profusion of biochemical reactions in your body make it possible for you to read this sentence. We also know how fundamentally different that organic process is from the way a large language model would churn through a huge volume of probability equations at lightning speed to generate a sentence expressing the same idea. In the human case, meaning is shared. In the computer version, it is performed. AI pioneers muddy the distinction, speculating about the timeline for the arrival of godlike intelligence. They herald a new epoch of evolution. This gratifies the egos of science fiction nerds who prefer to see their business endeavours as voyages of discovery on the frontier of knowledge. It makes greed sound like philosophy and the acquisition of power by a handful of individuals sound like exploration on behalf of all humanity. We don't need to know whether AI has crossed some theoretical threshold of self-awareness to see that it is dangerous and that its unregulated expansion is monstrously irresponsible. The OpenAI case is not isolated. Earlier this year, Anthropic limited the release of its most powerful model to a small number of hand-picked clients because it was too good at exploiting software vulnerabilities. In the wrong hands, Claude Mythos could be a cyber weapon of mass destruction. Whose hands are the right ones? The US government will never be relaxed about the private sector having control over such awesome tools. But Donald Trump regulates by monarchical patronage, not law. He demands that companies submit to his personal authority, and he uses state power to punish those that resist. There is growing clamour for less capricious regulation from within the tech sector. Engineers and even their vainglorious bosses are getting freaked out by the capabilities they are handling and worry about unchecked proliferation. The standard historical analogy is nuclear fission, which could be harnessed benignly for civil power or deployed aggressively in warheads. Except this time there are multiple Manhattan projects all frantically competing for market share, fueled by trillions of dollars of debt, a huge wager on future profitability, with the rest of the US economy as collateral. Another difference, the barriers to entry for AI use, whether in research, commerce or crime, are a lot lower than for nuclear power. US labs currently have the best products, but Chinese versions are not far behind. Even if the US stays at the cutting edge, second-tier models might do enough of what customers want that Silicon Valley's output comes to look more like a luxury niche than unassailable market dominance. If that is how things play out, the geopolitical implications are vast. The US and China have made different bets on AI, conditioned by their different political systems. The American approach is predicated on the goal of self-training, general AI, a system that breaks free of human limitations, improving itself on an exponential trajectory. The theory is that no rival could catch the first player to achieve that escape velocity. Beijing, accepting that it can't build the best, has prioritised mass deployment of AI that is good enough, embedding it in schools, hospitals, factories and security forces. The American economy is great for marshalling exorbitant amounts of capital into speculative innovation. China's one-party authoritarian state is well suited for making a cheaper version and rolling it out for data harvesting and surveillance across society in ways that would struggle to gain public consent in a democracy. The US is still the leader in AI, but that leadership might not be the perpetual money-spinning machine that the superintelligence gurus have advertised. In which case, an uncomfortable correction is coming to a US economy kept buoyant by aerated tech stocks. A dose of enforced AI sobriety could drive demands for overdue regulation.
It could even fall

force recognition in Washington that it has to be an international process. It isn't too late to negotiate global protocols of non-proliferation. Beijing would have incentives to sign up for the same reason that the USSR agreed to strategic arms limitation in the Cold War. A moratorium or other limiting regime protects the elite status of signatories that have already mastered the technology. It would be a crowning recognition of China's attainment of superpower parity with the US. But that scenario posits a president in the White House who is capable of strategic judgment, can summon a modicum of humility about the limits of American power, and will, for humanity's sake, see it circumscribed by international treaty. That is not Trump, who understands the ethical function of rules about as well as a rogue AI agent on a hacking spree. There is a tragic irony in the corruption of American democracy by organic stupidity as its economy comes to depend on artificial intelligence. And when the world needs leadership to confront the challenge of autonomous machines, it is presented with a US president who causes chaos with the mindless automaticity of an alarm clock and who rages against his declining power like a dog barking for attention. Raphael Baer is a Guardian columnist. And that was Democracy is at Stake When Foolish Humans Bet on Machines Being Intelligent, from the Guardian Online UK of Wednesday, the 5th of August. On Vision Australia Radio, you're listening to Comment is Free. We continue our readings. The next article comes from The Guardian Online Australia of Wednesday, the 5th of August. Homes in Australia are now cheaper. Why can't the government sell this good news story, by Saul Eslake? Ministers love to claim credit for things like cheaper petrol and cheaper pharmaceuticals. Why not cheaper housing? Residential property prices in Australia's eight capital cities have fallen by an average of 2.5% from their most recent peak in March, according to data published earlier this week by both Cotality and PropTrack. The declines have been somewhat greater in Sydney and Melbourne, 5.6% and 5.7% respectively, where they started earlier than in other cities. Indeed, prices have not yet begun to fall in Perth, Hobart or Darwin, nor have they on average declined outside the capital cities. Those falls are likely to continue and to become more widespread for some time yet. The major banks are predicting that capital city prices will be flat to down 5% over the course of 2026, with larger declines of between 3 and 10% in Sydney and Melbourne. Others have forecast that prices could fall by between 5 and 10% this year. It's important to put these numbers in context. On average, property prices in Australia's eight capital cities are still up by 47.7% from their lows in the early stages of the pandemic, by 144% from their lows during the global financial crisis of 2008-9, and by 365% since the turn of the century, and by 1,007%, yes, more than 1,000% over the past 40 years. Even a decline of 10%, the most currently being forecast, would leave the vast majority of property owners ahead, and in most cases, substantially ahead of whatever their property initially cost them. The same context needs to be kept in mind when assessing figures tossed around to describe the home values destroyed by falling property prices. The 1.6% fall in the average value of all residential properties, including those in regional areas, since the most recent peak, will have lowered the total value of Australian residential property by close to $200 billion. That sounds like a lot of money, and of course to any individual Australian it is. But the total value of Australian residential land and buildings, according to the most recent estimates from the Australian Bureau of Statistics, was $12.3 trillion. Yes, trillion, as at the 31st of March.
even if prices were to fall by 10% from their peak, the total value of Australian residential real estate would still be more than $11 trillion, and that is well in excess of the $2.6 trillion of mortgage debt which is secured against Australian residential property. All of that may be of little comfort to the approximately 45,000 people who have used the government's 5% deposit scheme to become first home buyers since October last year. Some, although by no means all of them, may now be in a position where their home is, for now at least, worth less than the mortgage they took on in order to buy it. That is, in negative equity. That's an uncomfortable position to be in. But it's only really a practical problem for those who find themselves having to sell their recently purchased home at a loss, which is likely to be only a small proportion. More likely, through a combination of remaining in their home for up to 8 years, the norm for first-time buyers, and paying down their mortgage, possibly by more than they're contractually obliged to, as a large proportion of home buyers do, they will eventually return to a positive equity position. Those Australians whose only exposure to residential property prices is through their own home, the vast majority of property owners, it will in reality be little affected by a 5 to 10% fall in property prices. Yes, their home may realise a smaller amount, if and when they sell it, than it would have done had they sold it late last year, although it will still be worth a lot more than when they originally bought it. But if they are selling in order to trade up to a larger home or one in a more desirable location, that home will also likely cost them less than it would have done last year. And if they're downsizing, the smaller home that they are buying will also cost them less. Of course, a much larger decline in property prices, which no one is currently forecasting, could create broader problems for the economy and potentially the financial system. A very large, say 20% or more decline in residential property prices could result in a bigger proportion of borrowers finding themselves in a negative equity position, which would probably prompt them to curb their discretionary spending, and in some cases also to cut back on what are ordinarily regarded as essentials in order to pay down their mortgage more quickly. That could in turn materially dampen overall consumer spending with potential consequences for employment and unemployment. A very large decline in property prices could also prompt concerns about the stability of the Australian financial system, given that mortgages represent more than 40% of the total assets of banks operating in Australia. Although historically Australian borrowers have been vastly less likely to default on mortgages than their American counterparts. But it's important to once again note, no one is forecasting declines in property prices of anywhere near this magnitude. More modest declines, of the sort which are now being widely anticipated, are for the most part a good thing. In particular, they represent the most effective antidote to the problems of deteriorating housing affordability and declining access to home ownership, which have been slowly metastasising in Australia for more than four decades. This year, the government has been claiming credit for cheaper petrol via the temporary cut in fuel excise and for cheaper pharmaceuticals via its changes to the PBS. If any other expenses listed on the Consumer Price Index were to exhibit meaningful declines over the next year or so, ministers would be falling over themselves trying to claim credit for it. But somehow they seem reluctant to embrace the idea that the solution to the problems caused by expensive housing is cheaper housing, even though in the most recent budget they implemented reforms which are likely to contribute to housing becoming more affordable, that is to say cheaper. Perhaps if they were more willing to do that, they'd find it easier to sell these changes as a good thing for most Australians. Saul Eslake is a Vice Chancellor's Fellow at the University of Tasmania and an independent consulting economist. And that was Homes in Australia Are Now Cheaper. Why Can't the Government Sell This Good News Story? From The Guardian Online Australia of Wednesday, the 5th of August. And from The Guardian Online Australia of Thursday, the 6th of August,
Every Jetstar flight is a rabid fight for survival. What's one more humiliating ritual for the masses? By James Coley. Will charging for carry-on luggage in overhead lockers turn us off flying with Jetstar? Of course not. They know this. They know their base. Indignity is part of the Jetstar experience. This is why we fly with budget airlines. We understand that for a marginally lower airfare, we will participate in what is less a typical flight and closer to a form of live cattle export. You will be hustled towards your gate, spat upon like the scum you are and hosed down as you exit. This is fine. This is what we deserve. We are the underclass. We are dirt. We are pigs. Pigs do not deserve to fly. As part of this pact with the airline, we also expect to be gouged if we are foolish enough to make unreasonable requests, such as asking for a piece of cheese and three stale crackers to keep body and soul together on the 5-hour flight. But there was one cardinal rule, a warning plastered upon the gate entry to every Jetstar flight. Woe be upon ye who exceeds the carry-on baggage limit. Before every flight, we, the impoverished few, gather to have items that would be waved through by any other airline, meticulously weighed and measured by staff, and if we fall a single gram on the wrong side of 7 kilos, we will be charged such a hefty fee that we may as well have booked with a carrier that treats you like a human. Now the rules are changing. In what must have felt to those in Jetstar corporate like a breakthrough as big as the invention of penicillin, the powers that be have come up with a brand new way to charge customers more. Gone are the draconian restrictions on size. It's time for freedom to reign. Unfortunately, freedom is not free. Jetstar will charge customers up to $52 to put items in the overhead locker as part of their priority carry-on booking. Is this new fare fair? That's not what Jetstar is about. It's a jungle in there. Every Jetstar flight is a rabid fight for survival as you hold white-knuckled onto your shared seat divider and pray that the brawl in the back rows isn't large enough to get the flight turned around before you land in Bali. According to the airline, these changes have been made in consultation with customers and crew. One can only assume the customers wrote in and begged them to somehow make the whole experience worse and more expensive. We cannot eliminate the possibility that there is a certain vocal portion of the Jetstar consumer base who have a sadomasochistic kink and get off on getting up. Will this be enough for us to move away from Jetstar? Of course not. They know this. They know their base. They know they might as well run with the slogan, Jetstar. What? Like you have a choice? And yet, I cannot help but hope for a better world. Flying with Jetstar should feel like that part of Titanic where Jack and Rose head to the third class party. There should be bagpipes and alcohol and high energy dancing and a vague sense of foreboding as you realise this whole trip is doomed. It should be dirty but charming, the airline equivalent of a dog who lives in a storm drain. It should be simple, cheap, a little depressing, but overall fine, like a Franklin's that grew wings. This might not ever happen, but we can dream. Except it's probably best not to dream if you're currently on a Jetstar flight. They will charge you for hallucinating your own in-flight movie. James Coley is a comedy writer from Sydney. His debut novel, The Next Big Thing, is out now. And that was Every Jetstar Flight is a Rabid Fight for Survival. What's One More Humiliating Ritual for the Masses? From The Guardian Online Australia of Thursday the 6th of August. That brings us to the end of Comment is Free. I'm your host, Natasha Norton. Comment is Free will return at the same time next week right here on Vision Australia Radio, VA Radio Digital, and online at varadio.org.

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0: It's great to have your company for this week's Planes, Trains and Automobiles, where Mike and I will wend our way through the world of travel. And this week, some oddballs. Mike's got a great story about some of the weirdest and wackiest cars that have actually made it to the roads. I'll be along with a revival of one of the iconic planes of the Second World War and a defunct railway line. What happens when diesels take over from steam? A great story from Bill Swampy Marsh, and Mike's along with that a little bit later in the program. So stay with us, settle back, and here's Mike with the weirdest and the wackiest in the world of cars.
1: The weirdest, strangest cars in history. A selection from more than a century's worth of automotive oddities. Written by Aaron Gold, this article featured on the website www.motortrend.com and was published on the 14th of January 2022. Here at Motor Trend, we love good cars, of course, but we also love the strange stuff, and in the history of the automobile, there have been some very weird cars indeed. Put on your What Were They Thinking cap and join us as we look at some of the weirdest cars ever foisted on the public. The 1909 Ford Model T. One of history's most famous cars might seem like a strange inclusion, but hear us out. Henry Ford was a strange guy, and his first mass-market car was every bit as eccentric as its creator. Ford was a minimalist, which might explain the list of things that he felt his Model T didn't need. Front brakes, shock absorbers, water pump, and, on the entry-level Model T touring, a driver's door. Charles Kettering revolutionized driving with the electric starter in 1911, but it wasn't until 1919 that Ford reluctantly offered one, and then only as an option. Even the three-pedal layout isn't what it seems. The left pedal is the Ford gear shift, the center pedal engages reverse, and the right pedal is the brake. Where's the accelerator? On the steering column, of course. Despite a whirlwind of advances in the automotive industry, Ford built the Model T nearly unchanged for the better part of two decades, until he finally caved to the pleas of his son and sales staff and replaced it with the updated Model A. The 1911 Reeves Overland Octo Auto. If four wheels is good, eight wheels must be better, right? Milton Reeves thought he could smooth out the ride on primitive rutted roads by mimicking the equalizing suspensions used on railroad cars. So he modified what was once a perfectly good 1910 Overland to create this eight-wheeled weirdo. Unfortunately, this resulted in a 20-foot-long car that sat only four people, and its price of $3,200, well over $90,000 today, certainly didn't help its popularity. Reeves tried building a six-axle version called the Sext Auto, but despite its way more alluring name, it was no more successful. No Octo Autos or Sexto Autos exist today, probably because nobody has room to park them. The 1914 Anderson Detroit Electric Model 90. Say what you will about backseat drivers, they were a necessity in the Anderson Detroit Electric, a car that is literally driven from the back seat. In a time when gasoline cars were dirty, hand-cranked beasts, battery-powered electrics, like the Model 90, were the clean choice of upscale urban ladies, who drove it using a pair of tillers while seated on the comfy couch that was the Detroit's back seat. Yes, there was a front seat. it swiveled to face the rear for road-going socialisation. Sounds dangerous? Consider that urban speeds at the time were around 10 miles per hour, and the Detroit Electric could barely make 25. So a little social chat wasn't really all that risky. Anderson did make Detroit Electric models that put the driver up front, but backseat driving remained an option well into the 1930s. The 1933 Dymaxion. Buckminster Fuller coined the word Dymaxion and invented a Dymaxion house, a Dymaxion map, even a Dymaxion sleep schedule, with 4 naps per day, which sounds good to us. Oh, and a Dymaxion car. This oddball three-wheeler that Fuller intended as the basis for a land-sea-air vehicle. Considering how the road-going version drove, we'd hate to see it fly. The Dymaxion was built backwards, its rear-mounted Ford V8 driving the front wheels, while a single rear tire did the steering. This endowed it with a ridiculously tight turning circle, as well as ridiculously unstable handling. Of the three Dymaxions built, one was wrecked, one was scrapped, and one was used as a chicken coop before being restored. Credible replicas have since been built, but we should all still breathe a sigh of relief that the future of the automobile wasn't quite this strange. The 1953 Iso Isetta. This odd little car was designed by Italian refrigerator manufacturer Iso, a company that clearly stayed well within its comfort zone when it decided to make a vehicle in which the entire front end was a door. The original Isetta was designed as a three-wheeler, which made it comically unstable, so Iso designed a narrow track rear axle that would save a few lira by doing away with the need for a differential. The Italians soon decided that refrigerators were best left in kitchens, so Iso licensed the design to several automakers, including a certain well-known Bavarian firm. BMW re-engined and re-engineered Iso's design, but kept the same kooky shape, and the BMW Isetta has since become one of the world's most beloved microcars, as well as one of the strangest. The 1955 Citroën DS. The Goddess is best known for her distinctive looks and self-leveling suspension, but not everyone realizes just how overly complex, or perhaps we should say how French, the DS really is. It's down to the hydropneumatic suspension, which isn't just a suspension, its high-pressure hydraulic system also powers the steering, semi-automatic transmission, clutch, and brakes, all of which are interconnected to improve the driving experience. Cool, right? Yep. Until it breaks, which it does with a regularity that is more British than French. Experienced DS drivers know that if the steering gets heavy and the transmission starts to lag, it's time to pull over because a brake failure is imminent. Citroën used its strange hydropneumatic system in various models right up until 2017. The 1956 Fiat 600 Multipla. This weird micro minivan started out as a perfectly good Fiat 600, a predecessor to the classic 500. With its tiny 0.6-litre four-cylinder mounted in the back, the 600 had its trunk up front, until someone at Fiat had a better idea. Why not use that space for passengers? The resulting 600 Multipla had seating for up to 6 people, provided they had no personal space issues. To power this heavier version, Fiat installed a larger engine. Oh, wait, no it didn't. The 600 Multiplier used the same 21 horsepower engine as the ordinary 600, with lower gearing as the only compensation for the extra weight. A 0 to 60 mile per hour time was literally not possible, as the Multiplier topped out at 57. British Automag Motor timed it up to 50 in an agonising 43 seconds. Amazingly, Fiat kept this strange little people carrier in production for more than a decade. The 1961 Amphi Car. No list of weird cars could be complete without the Amphi Car. A mash-up that was half car, half boat, and half not very good as either a car or a boat. This twin-screw rig, so-called because buyers got screwed on both the car and the boat that they bought, was a distant descendant of the German Army's World War II-era VW Schwimmwagen, powered, a term we use loosely, by a rear-mounted 1.2-litre Triumph engine producing a mere 43 horsepower. On the water, it could barely manage 7 miles per hour, and on land it wasn't much quicker, taking around 40 seconds to accelerate to 60 miles per hour and topping out at 70. The front wheels steered the car both on land and in the water, and a healthy debate can be had about in which environment they were less effective. Production of the Amphi car stopped in 1963, with cars built from leftover parts until 1965, and it took 3 more years to unload the remaining inventory. And finally, the 1968 Oldsmobile American Quality Coach Jetway 707. In the course of human endeavour, few questions are more pressing than, how shall we get to the airport? Back in the 1960s and 70s, the answer was often an airport limousine, generally a station wagon stretched to a ridiculous length. But stretching an Olds Toronado? GM's personal luxury sports coupe, that was the 1968 equivalent of building an airport limo out of a Lexus LC. We suppose we can see the sense of it. The Toro was front-wheel drive, so using it as the basis for a limousine eliminated the need to engineer an extended drive shaft to get power to the rear wheels. Instead, American Quality Coach merely had to engineer new front doors, a new Vista roof, a new station wagon body with tailgate and side glass, and a new suspension and braking system for the new third axle. But, hey, no new drive shaft. We're sure that made the job much easier. Well, there were certainly some pretty wacky automobiles out there. They were the weirdest, strangest cars in history. Written by Aaron Gold, that was published on January the 14th, 2022, on the website www.motortrend.com.
2: This is the Golden Flash, BSA's example of a parallel twin. BSA, the manufacturer of this machine, stands for Birmingham Small Arms. And it was a company set up in about 1860s by gunsmiths wanting to compete for government orders on armaments. 100 years later, it was a massive company employing thousands of people, making machine tools and all sorts of other things. And it was probably one of the largest mass producers of motorcycles in the world at that time, which was the heyday of the company. In its day, I suppose I would not have purchased one of these machines. Like many people, I was interested in more exotic and faster machinery. But having ridden it quite a lot recently and covered some long distances, I must say my mind has changed. It is a wonderful, stable, reliable machine. It's like a good friend. You could trust it to go anywhere.
0: Well, clearly not enough people treated the Golden Flash like an old friend, because BSA went belly up. And not unsurprisingly, Eventually, that nameplate has been revived. Just like this next story, a nameplate being revived. Well, there are a few iconic images of aircraft. Concorde, for example, absolutely, with the Delta wings. The one that it's always, as a young bloke, always got me was the Spitfire. And I think that's I'm not Robinson Crusoe with that little baby. This article from simpleflying.com, written and published on the 18th of May, written by Jake Hardiman. 90 years after its first flight, the Spitfire is set to be reborn. The Supermarine Spitfire is arguably one of the most famous aircraft in the history of military aviation. After first flying 90 years ago, back in March of 1936, the British-built plane became one of the most defining aircraft of the Second World War when the conflict broke out 3 years later. Alongside the Hawker Hurricane, the Spitfire played a particularly important part as a fighter and intercept aircraft in the Battle of Britain in 1940. Thanks to its iconic status, numerous examples of the Spitfire have survived worldwide in preservation, including two-seater ex-trainer models that are now used to give paying passengers the flight of their lives, probably also the fright. Now, however, one company is looking to grow the worldwide Spitfire fleet by producing a new build replica model known as the Aerolite Spitfire Type 433. So, let's take a closer look. According to a report on ITV, that's television in Britain, the cost of an original Spitfire today would typically amount to around $4 million. That's $4 million American dollars, probably $6 million Australian dollars. However, using details garnered from abandoned government plans, the team behind the new Aerolite Spitfire Type 433 has managed to construct a two-seater model for just $1 million. Let's take it as 1.5 million Australian dollars. A key difference between this aircraft and the original is that it uses composite materials. This means, among other things, that if full production were to go ahead, owners of the new Spitfire would not have to shell out on expensive hangar space to store the aircraft, as its composite design makes it weather-resistant. The choice of the two-seater model is key. While these are a useful asset in enabling pleasure flights today, ITV notes that only about a dozen are operational. Great British Supermarine CEO Jeremy Mearson said this design stays true to its 1940s lineage, with lightweight performance, balance and pilot connection, while introducing advanced composites, modern power systems and intelligent avionics. The fact that the team behind the Aerolite Spitfire Type 433 was able to construct their first prototype for around a quarter of the cost of building an original example of the Second World War aircraft is already a testament to their perseverance. However, taking the design from a concept model to a full-scale production would surely be an expensive business. With this in mind, the team is looking for external investment to help with the next steps. Indeed, Mearson told ITV that the team is considering investors for this ambitious once-in-a-generation project. In the long run, if full-scale production did come to fruition, Mearson said hopes that the Aerolite Spitfire Type 433 would represent a more reasonably priced alternative for those who can't afford an original Spitfire. While the aforementioned $1.5 million Australian dollars would hardly be a matter of pocket money, he believes the new model to be an attractive proposition for private aircraft-owning consortia. A perfect blend of old and new, the type promises owners and operators a flying experience rooted in heritage but engineered for now. Hitting the road, or maybe perhaps hitting the air. The concept model for the Aerolite Spitfire Type 433, which has been built full-size, was first revealed in Cornwall. However, if you're under the impression that this is where the aircraft would be remaining for the time being, you'd be wrong. Indeed, the team behind the exciting new design has big plans for the aircraft, and it will soon hit the road to be displayed around the UK. Specifically, ITV notes that up to 10 air shows and military and classic motor festivals have been earmarked for the aircraft. This will help the team behind it to build its profile around the country, which will surely do it no harm when it comes to the aforementioned task of money. In terms of the next steps, it'll be a big task to get the prototype flying, with initial estimates stating that it'll take about 2.5 years. So that's some ambitious plans to build replicas of the Spitfire, the Supermarine Spitfire. 90 years after its first flight, the Spitfire is set to be reborn, hopefully at least anyway. That was written by Jake Hardiman, published on May the 18th, 2026, and in the website simplflying.com.

0: The train. Throughout the history of the modern world, the train has played its important part as a purveyor of free trade. And so it was in our small township of Beckham, population 64. This short story was written by Bill Swampy Marsh, and Beckham, where he grew up, is in the Riverina area of New South Wales. By the time the train passengers reached our remote little settlement, they were slumped into a deep, sedentary mental state. While in this passive condition, we felt they would be more than likely to buy anything. This, we hoped, included our abundance of figs. Once a week, that tired old passenger train huffed, puffed, clattered, and rocked its way slowly into the station. There, to rest its tired parts for a while and take on much-needed water and coal. It was during this respite that Brownie, McCorney, and me decided to open trade links with the outside world. From the first sight of smoke on the horizon to the train's arrival took around 20 to 30 minutes, depending on the wind. That gave us enough time to pick up a few buckets of figs and strategically set up our little stall opposite where the passenger carriages stopped. We painted a sign to clearly announce our intentions. Fresh figs, a penny a dozen. Old Tom, the widowed station master, quite welcomed our noisy intrusion, for it not only brightened up his week, but reminded him that it was train day, an occasion that he was apt to forget from time to time. The first week of trade, all figs sold immediately. You could see the keenness in the eyes of those weary travellers as they willingly exchanged their money for our produce. So relieved were these people from other parts to look at a different human face for their brief time of stopover that even after all the figs had been sold, they still crowded us. They touched us to see if we were real and tried to engage us in deep conversation by asking questions like, "What are your names? How old are you? What class are you in at school?" Someone even added, "What do you do for entertainment in a place like this?" By the next week, when that old train had ground to its halt into our carefully set trade trap, we had boosted the price of figs up to threepence per dozen. And, though there were a few muffled complaints about both the price and the quality of our produce, the lot again sold effortlessly. Fig season soon came to its mushy end, but in its place came oranges and almost fresh ginger beer. Again, all stocks were snapped up eagerly, even at hugely inflated prices. Success breeds success, and before long I was also giving a well-received and paid-for rendition of "You Are My Sunshine" with old Tom playing the gum leaf, while Brownie wrestled with three tennis balls in an act he called juggling. McCorney's broken leg proved to be such a great attraction that long after it had mended, he still wore the plaster cast. Those poor, travel-bored souls almost tripped over themselves to pay for the privilege of signing their names on that dirty, scrappy bit of plaster. McCorney's rendition of how the accident occurred was told so differently and graphically to each trainload of people that, before long, we had all forgotten how the leg was actually broken. But the money kept pouring in. One week, the strangest of things happened. It was a still day and no smoke appeared on the horizon. Brownie jumped off the platform, put his ear to the railway track, and reported that a train was on its way. This we found hard to believe, so we hopped down to join him, and sure enough, an approaching train could be heard along the rails. There came a whistle, echoing in the distance. But somehow this whistle sounded different from the one we were used to, more a sound of warning than of welcome. Then, out of the shimmering mirage, appeared a monster the like of which we had never seen before. Frightenedly, we scampered back into the safety of the platform, there to huddle behind our small stall. The morose metal monstrosity mowed down upon us with all the fury of a wild storm. It completely ignored Beckham and thundered by, as if we never even existed. It left us quaking in our shorts and sandals. We turned to old Tom in search of answers. "That's one of them new diesel locomotives. They don't need no water or coal, so when there's no one to pick up, there's no reason to stop in a small town like this." I'm sure I saw tears welling in his eyes. Turning back, we witnessed the captured train carriages being dragged so rudely off into the distance by this new diesel locomotive. We packed up our unsold produce and walked home in silence, amazed at just how viciously technology had severed our trading ties with the outside world. That was The Train by Bill Swampy Marsh. That's your lot for this week here on Planes, Trains and Automobiles on Vision Australia Radio. John Westland has been with me in the studio, and he's been pushing and pulling the levers in the control room. And I'm Mike Densley. We look forward to joining you again at the same time next week.
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7: 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I'm Ron Sonecki and I will be your reader for today. Today's program includes items on your Windows security updates are about to get a lot bigger and which USB adapters should you keep. And now to our first article, which is titled Your Windows Security Updates Are About to Get a Lot Bigger, and That's Good News. And this is by Sarah Heritage and was published on July the 9th, 2026 in makeuseof.com. Your Windows Security Updates are about to get bigger and a lot more common, but it's definitely not a bad thing. Windows is levelling up its platform-wide defences to spot security issues earlier, powered by AI. For everyday Windows users, Microsoft's latest security, this latest update means your defense is now better protected against cyber threats, often without you having to lift a finger. Thanks to its AI technology, Windows can identify and fix security problems faster than ever before, shrinking the window of opportunity for hackers. These security settings only take a second to change. Traditionally, finding security vulnerabilities, these hidden weaknesses hackers exploit, was a slow process. Especially with the widespread use of AI, it's easier than ever for hackers to access your personal data. Microsoft believes that the fastest way to reduce your exposure is to find issues before attackers can use them. To do this, Windows is expanding its ability across the platform to find issues earlier, accelerate the engineering work to fix them, strengthen the validation, and deliver timely, high-quality updates that keep you protected. Microsoft uses AI systems like MDASH, its advanced AI tool that scans Windows for security issues. It means it can scan your Windows operating system for issues at a pace and scale that humans could never achieve. These AI-powered scans quickly spot patterns and potential problems, allowing Microsoft to patch vulnerabilities before criminals can exploit them. In practice, when a new bug or weakness appears, Microsoft's AI helps prioritize which ones are most dangerous and should be fixed. This means Windows updates are now more frequent, but these updates are a positive sign. They show that Microsoft's defenses are catching threats faster. The result for most people is a safer Windows experience with a lower risk of being hit by malware, ransomware, and other cyber attacks. Updates may come more often, but they're designed to install smoothly in the background. Microsoft also uses technology like Known Issues Rollback, KIR, so if a security update causes a problem, your computer can quickly revert to its previous stable state, all without losing protection. Microsoft is also investing in new technology, including Windows-specific tools and agentic harnesses to enable end-to-end generation and validation of fixes using AI, keeping humans in the loop when it comes to code review. The bottom line is that AI is transforming how Windows secures your PC, making it much harder for hackers to sneak in. For most users, this means stronger protection and less hassle. The most important guidance is to stay current and take security updates as soon as possible. Timely patching is one of the most effective ways to reduce exposure, especially as AI accelerates the speed at which vulnerabilities can be discovered and exploited. And that article was titled, "Your Windows Security Updates Are About to Get a Lot Bigger, and That's Good News." Our next article is titled, "Google Pulls Irresponsible AI Tool One Day After Launching It." And this is by Samina Rakhshani and was published on August 1st, 2026 in adelaidenow.com.au. Google has just pulled a new feature only 24 hours after launching it. The Create Image feature allows users to add AI-generated images over real Google Earth satellite imagery, and was met with almost immediate backlash from experts saying the simple tool could have dangerous consequences. The Google Earth feature allowed users to zoom into different locations and generate images using satellite, aerial, and 3D mapping data. Google marketed it as a way of visualizing history, but researchers immediately realized it could easily be misused to create fake satellite images and spread misinformation. "Tonight I typed just one sentence into Google Earth and put refugees near the Mexican border. Then I planted a nuclear plant in Iran. What on earth is Google doing?" Henk van Es, an expert in detecting AI-generated images, wrote on X. AFP tested the feature before it was pulled, and they were able to create fake satellite images depicting a bomb crater in Russia and an explosion in Paris. Other simple prompts visualize scenes like floods in Bangladesh and migrant caravans on the US and Mexico border. As AI-generated content and deepfakes flood the internet, satellite imagery has been one of the key tools used by experts to fact-check and verify information. Researchers warn that this feature could be exploited by bad actors to create fake, light, lifelike satellite images and spread all sorts of disinformation. American Enterprise Institute research analyst Brady Afric explained to the AFP the dangers of such fake imagery, saying they spread online very quickly and could easily mislead the public. "These fake depictions," he said, "would erode public trust in satellite imagery and make the jobs of journalists and researchers more difficult." Centre for Information Resilience in the UK was another group that called for the feature to be removed. The organisation director, Ross Burley, simply called it irresponsible. "Trust in satellite imagery has taken decades to build and could be irrevocably damaged overnight," Mr. Burley told AFP. The feature was launched on Thursday, local time in the United States, and pulled the next day, with Google saying they would work on implementing stronger guardrails. We know that people uniquely trust Google Earth for a reliable view of the world. We've seen geospatial professionals using this feature for a range of useful purposes. However, we've also seen people sharing screenshots of generated imagery that appear to violate our policies, Google Earth product manager Brian Horowitz wrote. And that article was titled, Google Pulls Irresponsible AI Tool One Day After Launching It. Our next article is titled, Tree Size Won't Renew Perpetual License Support Unless Users Subscribe. And this is by Sharon Harding and was published on the 22nd of July 2026 in arstechnica.com. The company behind the disk space analyzer, TreeSize, has irked some users by no longer offering support or updates for perpetual licenses beyond their maintenance period unless customers subscribe. Further frustration has come from Jamz Software's longstanding policy of not providing license keys or installers to TreeSize perpetual license holders after that support period ends. Since 2025, Jamz Software has been transitioning most TreeSize editions to subscription models. Today, it sells perpetual licenses only for personal use, which include 12 months of updates, support, and downloads of older versions and your license, plus the option to extend the support period. TreeSize currently has no plans to discontinue the sale of perpetual licenses for TreeSize Personal, product manager Hendrik Christ told ARS Technica. As perpetual license maintenance periods expire, customers are discovering that existing support now generally requires subscribing to software they already own the right to use. On Reddit, a user shared an email informing them that support for their perpetual license ends in September, after which they will lose access to updates and support because those are only available in the subscription. Christ told ARS that, considering the current economic conditions, the change was necessary to keep developing and supporting TreeSize reliably over the long term. One of the biggest criticisms is that Jamz Software would not provide backup installation files or license keys to customers with unsupported licenses. TreeSize's email urged the user to make backups. Honestly, it feels quite low to strip paying customers of the ability to simply download the installer for a software version they already paid for, the Reddit user said. But even before it sold TreeSize subscriptions, Jamz Software didn't permanently retain every installation file and key after a customer support period ended, Christ said. This is because older software versions can contain known bugs or even security vulnerabilities, he said, adding, making these available for download indefinitely and without restriction is something we consider a risk to our customers, particularly in business environments. There's also the technical and organizational overhead of maintaining and supporting old versions and their associated keys indefinitely. Although TreeSize says this is a long-standing policy, the backlash highlights the disconnect between what many people expect when buying a perpetual license and what they get when a software vendor shifts its business model towards subscriptions. To make sure customers aren't caught off guard, we proactively notify them by email well before their maintenance ends to back up their installation file and license key themselves. This is meant to ensure no one loses access to software.

And that article was titled, Tree Size Won't Renew Perpetual License Support Unless Users Subscribe. Our next article is titled, Microsoft Will Make Windows Work Well with Just 8 GB of RAM. We Desperately Need It. And this is by Nadeem Sawar and was published on August 1st, 2026 in digitaltrends.com. The year 2026 has marked a huge course correction for Microsoft after years of frustrating users with plenty of confusing processes, unoptimized UI elements, and just the generous bloatware that can bring any Windows system to a crawl. Microsoft has finally shifted into a new phase. From fixing the right-click behavior to speeding up the search system, the company has fixed plenty of paper cuts. The next major milestone is making Windows 11 run smoothly on Windows PCs with just 8 GB of RAM. That directly means entry-level and budget laptops will at least get the basics right, even if that means sacrificing the on-device AI bells and whistles. Let's face it, the increasingly AI-first approach to computing on a Windows 11 machine is a little too taxing on the hardware at hand. Running the full OS experience without any jitters on a desktop or laptop PC with just 8 GB of RAM is proving to be increasingly challenging. The situation is not too different for Apple's famously well-optimized Mac OS. Running the latest AI-heavy wheels of Mac OS Golden Gate or Mac OS Sequoia, and older MacBooks with 8 GB of RAM or even the new MacBook Pro is an exercise in frustration until you decide to switch off the AI processors completely. Pavan Duvaluri, EVP of the Windows and Devices portfolio at Microsoft, says the company's next target is memory optimization for devices with 8 GB of RAM. Reducing Windows memory footprint to deliver a fast and responsive Windows experience across the PC's customers use every day, he wrote in a blog post. Additionally, the out-of-the-box setup experience will also get smoother and parental controls will also be fixed. The situation in the PC and laptop segment is pretty grim, thanks to AI and the pricing storm it has stirred in the memory and storage supply chain. The cost of RAM has more than quadrupled in a year and it's only forecasted to go up. Just a day ago, Samsung, one of the biggest players in the memory supply, said the situation won't ease up until 2028 at the earliest. As a result, the average selling price of laptops has kept climbing, and even the likes of Apple had to raise prices a few weeks ago. Analyst predictions are pretty disheartening too. The sub-$500 entry-level PC segment will disappear by 2028, Ranjit Atwal, Senior Director of Analysts at Gartner, said in a research note. PC memory costs are expected to peak at 23% of the total bill of materials, BOM, up from 16% in 2025, the report adds. This is where the situation gets tricky. The makers of operating systems are increasingly pushing AI into the workflow, whether it's a desktop on your table or on a phone in your palm. Microsoft is no different, and over the past couple of years, it has tried to push the Copilot AI experience into every corner of the Windows experience and the apps that it ships. The company even had to create a baseline hardware requirement, an NPU, that goes over 40 TOPS and 16 GB of RAM, for a PC to qualify as a Copilot Plus machine. But the company soon realized its mistakes as well. Owing to the higher asking price of its latest Surface hardware and how increasingly inaccessible they are becoming, the company launched a watered-down version of its latest Surface laptops, packing just 8 GB of RAM and lacking the Copilot Plus AI branding. Because it's just not feasible to serve all those on-device AI features on a laptop with just 8 GB of memory. But Copilot is not the only hurdle that makes budget laptops a testing experience on a foundation with just 8 GB of RAM. There are a whole bunch of background processes and redundancies that keep Windows running slower on the same amount of RAM, whereas the Mac OS does a much better job. I have used Apple's MacTop Air and Neo laptops with the same RAM allowance, and they perform far more reliably than a budget Windows laptop with a similar memory allowance. I'm glad that Microsoft is finally realizing the mistake and trimming the bloatware that could allow laptops and PCs with 8 GB of RAM to perform smoothly. Given the current state of the market, laptops with 8 GB of RAM and a more affordable price tag are desperately needed. Intel is chasing that dream with Project Dragonwing. Let's hope Microsoft can pull off some magic. I'm not too confident, but I'm certainly hopeful. And that article was titled, Microsoft Will Make Windows Work Well with Just 8 GB of RAM? We desperately need

Need it. On Vision Australia Radio and across the Reading Radio Network, you're listening to CompuTalk. And now moving along to our next article, which is titled, Which USB Adapters Should You Actually Keep in 2026? And this is by Ben Stegner and was published on August the 2nd, 2026 in Engadget.com. Most of us have a box of old computer cables and adapters sitting around in case we need them someday. Clearly, the universal in USB's universal serial bus is a misnomer, given the continued need for adapters to enable cross-device compatibility. It's natural to hold onto these so you don't have to buy them again. Just because you haven't used a USB adapter in a while doesn't mean you'll never need it. But not all of them have equal worth. Some are so outdated that you don't need to hang onto them anymore. It can be a challenge to make this determination, but it's doable with a look at what you own and trends in the tech world. The exact adapters you'll need depend on what devices you still have around, but in general, you can safely throw out certain types, while others should be kept for the time being. The most relevant adapters today are those that convert between USB-C and USB-A ports. USB-C is the standard port for smaller devices like smartphones, tablets, headphones, game controllers, and Bluetooth speakers. And while USB-C first became mainstream in 2015 on devices like the 12-inch MacBook and the Chromebook Pixel, the old-school USB-A port is still common on devices like desktops, PCs, laptops, and cars. Peripherals such as mice, keyboards, speakers, flash drives, and webcams still commonly use USB-A as well. It's thus wise to hold on to a few for each direction. Being able to plug USB-A devices into USB-C ports means you can connect an older storage drive to your Android phone, for example. Or, if your laptop only has USB-C ports, like the Dell 16 Premium, this adapter allows you to connect an older wired mouse to it. Meanwhile, the reverse direction is important for connecting newer USB-C accessories to machines with USB-A ports. Maybe you've purchased a USB-C external SSD, but only the USB-C port on your laptop is used for charging. With this adapter, you can connect the drive to a spare USB-A port. Beyond basic adapters, you should also keep one of these best USB-C hubs for versatility on hand. These expand a single USB-C port with many vital options like SD card slots, SBA ports, Ethernet connections, and HDMI output. With the limited port selection many laptops have now, these add tons of flexibility and are easy to slip into your bag. If you have older Apple devices, it's worth keeping Lightning to USB-C and reverse adapters around. iPhones older than 2023's iPhone 15 series, iPad models prior to the 10th gen iPad released in 2022, and older versions of accessories like AirPods and the Siri remote for Apple TV all use Lightning ports. Adapters let you plug your Lightning cables into USB charging bricks or use USB-C accessories, like game controllers, with your device's Lightning port. In case you're still hanging on to wired headphones or use the auxiliary cable in your car, having a USB-C to 3.5mm adapter is important. Most laptops, desktops, and gaming handhelds still have headphone ports, but nearly all smartphones now lack them, as does the iPad. For best results, opt for an adapter that splits the USB-C port into two separate connections for USB-C and 3.5mm cables, so you can charge and use your headphones at the same time. In your collection of wires and adapters, you might still have a Wi-Fi or Bluetooth dongle that plugs into a USB port, which are most relevant for desktop computers that don't offer wireless connections. While modern desktops are more likely to come with these wireless connections, it's worth keeping spare adapters for emergencies such as if the onboard adapter fails. They're also relevant if you're building a PC using a budget motherboard. Broadly speaking, you no longer need adapters that let you connect outdated cable types. Over the decades, USB adapters have been available for lots of old connection types, like serial, parallel, and PS2 keyboard and mouse ports. These haven't been relevant for many years, so you don't need an adapter unless you hold onto these old devices for hobbyist reasons. Most people can get rid of adapters for mini USB and micro USB connectors. Mini USB was primarily used in the 2000s before micro USB became the standard. You might still have a MP3 player or PS3 controller that uses it.
Some older dash cams use it too. If you have any of these devices, you should keep a mini USB cable for them, but an adapter isn't necessary. Micro USB was largely phased out in favor of USB-C, though some devices like flashlights, battery packs, and cheap speaker headphones still use micro USB. If you want to downsize your adapter collection while still keeping a variety of connections, consider a pack like the Yanzi USB Adapter Kit. It includes a USB-C to USB-C cord along with adapters for USB-A, micro USB, and Lightning. In addition to adapters, you can also consider options that have different connections on each end, like a USB-C to Lightning cable. These bypass adapters are less flexible since their ends are fixed and not interchangeable. Beyond knowing which physical connections you need an adapter for, it's vital to understand the USB standards of the ones you're keeping. USB has gone through many evolutions to allow for faster data transfers. If you're digging through old adapters, some of them might be too slow to bother with nowadays. The biggest distinction is between USB 2.0 and USB 3.0 generations. USB 2.0 is still fine for devices that don't transfer much data, like mice, game controllers, and printers, while USB 3, and its later versions, is superior for anything that transfers data, like external storage drives. For USB-A devices, blue colouring inside the connector means it's at least USB 3.0. You can sometimes tell this first generation apart from USB 3.1 and 3.2 by the SS, Super Speed, logo on the cable, along with the 10 gigabytes per second or 20 gigabytes per second for USB 3.1 or 3.2 respectively. These USB 3 standards were retroactively renamed, adding more confusion. But that's beyond the scope of this discussion. In short, don't use a USB 2.0 adapter for devices that transfer data like flash drives. Meanwhile, USB 4 is the latest standard, though because USB 4 cables use USB connectors, any existing adapters you own should be compatible. And that article was titled, Which USB Adapters Should You Actually Keep in 2026? And now to our final article, which is titled, I found out why it's so difficult to plug 4K UHD Blu-rays into a PC. And this is by John Kanakolox and was published on July the 17th, 2026 in pocket-lint.com. If you cast your mind back to the 2000s, you'll recall how effortless it was to insert and play back a CD or DVD via Mac or PC. By the time the Blu-ray disc format came around, built-in disc drives were becoming less commonplace, but external drives still allowed for relatively painless playback through a simply USB connection. In today's 4K UHD Blu-ray disc era, however, things are different. While it's true that 4K UHD external drives are available on the market, actually playing back the contents of your discs on a computer is an exercise in frustration. Indeed, it's nearly impossible to play 4K UHD discs on a Mac or PC without jumping through numerous hacky hoops, which is a far cry from the plug-and-play experience of yore. This raises the obvious question. Why can't I simply play back the contents of my 4K UHD Blu-ray disc collection using my computer? The answer, as it turns out, is down to several technical factors all playing a role. In a nutshell, the main reason why you can't simply plug and play 4K UHD discs on a computer is due to something called Digital Rights Management, DRM. DRM is specialized software designed to prevent the unauthorized access and distribution of multimedia and companies inject it into discs to avoid piracy and the like. The Advanced Access Content System, AACS 2.0, copy protection within the 4K UHD Blu-ray format is highly restrictive, far more so than the encryption found on older disc formats. It's technically possible to bypass DRM measures, but doing so is a legal grey area. Specialised software programs like MakeMKV can decrypt or unlock the disc from its DRM shackles. But again, the legality here is contested, even within the context of personal use. If you do decode a 4K UHD disc, you'll still need to rip its contents onto a separate drive. That's because modern computer processors, CPUs, lack the capabilities to play back 4K UHD Blu-ray media natively. Intel Software Guard Extensions, SGX, previously allowed for native playback,
But this software extension has been discontinued as of the 11th generation and newer CPUs. Other chip makers like AMD, Qualcomm, and Apple also lack native support. Of course, equipment also plays an overarching role in whether you can achieve 4K UHD Blu-ray playback on a computer. Aside from needing a dedicated external drive, almost no computers ship with a built-in 4K UHD drive, you also need a 4K UHD monitor to actually view your media in full resolution, a compatible graphics card, as well as an HDMI 2.0 or newer cable and I/O ports. HDMI features DRM2. In fact, your monitor, your graphics card, and your cable must all comply with the High Bandwidth Digital Content Protection, HDCP 2.20 specification in order to play back 4K UHD content directly via 4K UHD Blu-ray. With all this in mind, it's no surprise that 4K UHD compatibility has never hit the computing mainstream, instead being reserved for physical players that connect to television sets. While I understand the need for copy protection on modern discs to avoid piracy, I can't help but feel that the heavy-handed approach of the 4K UHD Blu-ray format has hindered its overall appeal and popularity. I'd love to take advantage of the format's large storage capacity on my PC for archival purposes, but as it currently stands, leveraging this perk is more trouble than it's worth. Perhaps a next-generation optical disc format like FolioDisc could swoop in and wipe the DRM slate clean, but I find this prospect to be a somewhat unlikely one. And that article was titled, "I Found Out Why It's So Difficult to Plug 4K UHD Blu-rays into a PC." And that's all we have time for today on CompuTalk. From our Vision Australia Radio studios in Adelaide, I'm Ron Sonecki, and CompuTalk will return at the same time next week on your local Reading Radio Network station. 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

0: Good News Week, a program of good news from across Australia and around the globe. I'm Anne Cooper, and reading with me today is Heather Caddick. In this first half of the program, we will be reading stories from the ABC Good News website, stories about everyday life, community and achievement. Today's program includes items on a new wave of golfers and a group of granny surfers joining together Australia-wide. It's a crisp winter morning as the sun rises over the ocean and a group of older women laugh as they catch waves on their bodyboards. They're members of a newly formed Granny Grommets group at North Haven on the New South Wales mid-north coast, sparking a surge of interest. This item is titled North Haven's Granny Grommets Join Others, Australia-wide Meeting a Need Among Older Women. They're members of a newly formed Granny Grommets group at North Haven on New South Wales mid-north coast, sparking a surge of interest. It brings back my youth and I feel so free in the ocean, said 70-year-old Annie Milne, the group's founder. It's just fabulous and we squeal in the waves and roll around in the sand. It's the camaraderie. I have friends here now that I wouldn't have had. The first Granny Grommets group for women aged 50 and over was started about 26 years ago at Albany on West Australia's southern coast, gradually spreading across Australia and overseas shores. Ms. Milne created the North Haven group after moving to the area, having been part of the Newcastle Granny Grommets, and was surprised by the number of older women seeking connection while staying active. I was inundated. There's nearly 200 on the Facebook page already, and it's been only a few weeks, she said. Quite a few of the ladies I've spoken to are relatively new to the area. It's much harder to connect with people in our age group, as we don't have connections with kids, school or sport. We're a group of older women who love the outdoors, in particular the ocean, and this group brings us all together in such a fun way. The group's Kit Poole said it had strengthened her social network. I'm new to the community, so it allows me to meet more people, she said. It's fitness, fun and friendship, watching the sun come up and sometimes we see whales and dolphins. Stephanie McMahon had never surfed before she joined the group, having moved to the area from the Hawkesbury region. I thought, what a great way to meet other like-minded women that don't feel like they're too old to get amongst it and have a bit of fun, she said. It's nice finding that special place where you can develop those community relationships. Sharon Taylor has also signed up. So far she has kept her feet on dry sand, but plans to change that. I have a fear of the ocean, she said. I'm going to make it my goal to overcome my fear and put a wetsuit on and buy a board and get in there. Connecting women of all ages. Rebecca Olive is a Vice-Chancellor's Senior Research Fellow at Royal Melbourne Institute of Technology, who has conducted extensive feminist studies on the role of women's recreational sport and leisure in society. Her 2025 research paper investigated how water sports can help build communities and meaningful friendships. She said she was thrilled to see the continued success of Granny Grommets groups Australia-wide, which also created a place for older women rediscovering their own interests after raising children. We often see women come back to physical activities as they age. There's definitely an interest in these very playful, fun activities that are really immersive, literally in this case, in the ocean, she said. You don't have to be good at it to enjoy it. They can push themselves to try new things and be in nature, be with other people and laugh with each other. She said the Granny Grommets were also helping break down stereotypes about older women's abilities. It may be the first opportunity the women have had to access surfing this way, she said. Even women walking along the beach, seeing older women aging in public, can find it inspiring and be reminded they can keep doing things as they age. Dr. Olive said outdoor surfing and swimming groups also fostered greater care for the natural environment. She said that was evident in Melbourne, where outdoor swimming groups, including the Williamstown Jellyfish, regularly converged at Port Phillip Bay. Women in their 60s and 70s were also helping lead conservation initiatives there. They're getting scientists down to talk about how to take better care of that area. So spending time there has shown them this whole other part of this place they live, she said. Back at North Haven, the Granny Grommets group is surging forward with plans for related social catch-ups. I love it. Joining Granny Grommets was a game-changer for me, Ms. Milne said. I couldn't imagine my life without it now. And that article was titled, North Haven Granny Grommets Join Other others Australia-wide, meeting a need amongst older women. And that article was by Emma Siosian from the ABC Mid-North Coast.
1: Golf clubs creating safe spaces for women to have a go on the green. And this article is by Shannon Pierce and Stephanie Nitsky. Melissa Meagle found a new love at 37 years of age. It happened when she least expected it, on a quiet Sunday about 5 months ago. At her father's invitation, she tagged along to this weekend activity. She and golf have not been apart for a weekend since. She is one of a growing cohort of women who have started spending time on the green. According to Golf Australia, women's participation is increasing at almost double the rate of men. It estimates around 60% of people who started playing golf in the past 2 years were women. As a mental health worker, Ms. Meagle has found the pace and setting of golf to be a safe space. I have a very busy brain a lot of the time, so I think it's been a really good opportunity to get outside and actually be more focused on the thing that's directly in front of me, she said. For me, it's about practicing, being more present in what I'm doing and in the moment, and slowing down. It's a good way to challenge myself as well. Encouraging more women to join her in her home region of South Australia's Riverland has become a focus for Miss Meagle. She believes it is a space where women who are already juggling family, work and life commitments can slow down and find time for themselves. I've done a lot of questioning about what it actually looks like for golf because I think people have perceptions of 18 holes, going out there and spending hours on end, Ms. Meagle said. While golf has had a long history as a sport for men that takes hours to play, women are finding ways to make it work around life's busyness. For this reason, driving ranges and simulators have become popular with women, making up 50% of users with an average age of 38. Women are also playing three times more nine-hole rounds of golf than men. You can play a round of golf in 2 hours, you can play the driving range, and you can still get that social connection that you're really craving, said Golf Australia's head of women and girls, Tamara Mason. You can wear what you want, you can show up with whoever you want, when you want, and you can fit that in. She said those less traditional formats were also more accessible. If you don't have that fear of disappointing people, if you don't show up at your tea time. Beyond the format, Ms. Mason said there was also a need for change around the culture of many clubs. We do have some work to do with our clubs and venues that perhaps only see things in a particular way, she said. We know that there's a whole other customer base out there looking for something different. We know that women being physically active don't want to be judged when they're playing the sport. Back in the Riverland, PGA professional and coach Jamie Clutterham has been working with Miss Meagle trying to break stereotypes by running clinics and programs for women and girls. In the past 21 months, we've activated some programs and we've seen the start of, hopefully, a new women's golf world up here in the Riverland. A lot of them will say to me, I'm never going to get off the ground. And they walk away half an hour later, happy that they've hit a shot. He said around 90 women have become regular golfers in the region across 4 local clubs. A group of community coaches also help him run the sessions to try and make a space in the sport that does not require competition. I try and bring new golfers into a coaching space and give them some confidence and competence and hand them over to some mentors who help with the golf course play and become comfortable with etiquette and the club environment, Mr. Clutterham said. If we can activate even just a few people to enjoy that, enjoy some golf and be in a happy space, then I think we're ticking a box there. Miss Meagle's advice is to give it a go. You don't have to be good enough to start playing, but I think you have to start playing to be at least trying to improve yourself and getting better. And that article was Golf Clubs Creating Safe Spaces for Women to Have a Go on the Green.
0: Our next article is titled Barn Owl Baby Boom Welcomed in Rural Western Australia Following Mouse Plague, and it's by Brianna Melville, an Agricultural Pest Control member. Farmers and wildlife groups have reported an increase in barn owl sightings in Western Australia's Midwest and Wheatbelt regions. Experts suspect the area's recent mouse plague has caused a spike in owls, which are fledging at this time of the year. Chapman Valley hobby farmer Melanie Pugh discovered 7 baby barn owl chicks inside a grain silo on her property last month. Miss Pugh said the baby birds were fed by their parent for a few weeks before they fledged one by one. I did a bit of research about owls because I'd heard that it's rare to have big clutches, Miss Pugh said. Apparently 7 is extremely rare, unless the food is plentiful. Miss Pugh said the presence of the owls coincided with a notable drop in mice on the property, which had been inundated amid a plague earlier this year. The farmer had been trapping about 150 mice each day in May, which reduced to about 10 mice each day by late July. In my research, it said that the mother owl has to feed each chick 5 mice a night, plus herself, for 10 weeks, she said. It's nice to have owls because they're rare and they're beautiful. Meanwhile, wildlife group Carnaby's Crusaders has reported an explosion of barn owls breeding in artificial hollows near Moora in Western Australia's Wheatbelt. Dean Arthurell said 4 clutches were recorded on a recent visit, each with 3 to 5 eggs or nestlings, which indicated an abundance of food. There's a dramatic increase in food resources, so the barn owls are really making the most of it, he said. They're finding habitat in proximity to said food source, being the increase in rodents that we're seeing throughout the wheat belt. The nesting boxes had been installed to assist endangered Carnaby's cockatoos, but Mr. Arthurell said the barn owls were welcome visitors. The owls are well and truly through their breeding process, so we hope for the most part that these guys will largely be done by the time that Carnaby's are ready to investigate and lay, he said. Barn owls are the most widespread terrestrial bird, occurring on every continent except Antarctica. They are known to experience booms and busts in population, depending on food availability. The Department of Biodiversity, Conservation and Attractions said it did not have any programs that record barn owl numbers and was not aware of any recent increase in activity. However, several more wildlife groups in the Midwest and Wheatbelt said increasing numbers of barn owls were being brought to them and spotted in the environment, which they linked to the mouse plague. When there's a huge smorgasbord of food, you're going to find that these birds of prey are going to have 2 clutches of chicks that year because they have the food out there, wildlife carer Michelle Jones said. Bait use falling. Mr. Jones said a drop in the use of an owl-killing rodenticide in recent years may also have contributed to the apparent surge in owl numbers. Ms. Jones said following an awareness campaign by advocates, large portions of the community had switched out daily second-generation anticoagulant poisons for owl-safe mice baits and traps. Not many chicks came through in 2024, she said. Now we've had this huge turnaround with people using safer options. However, raptor carer Janelle Endy warned the barn owl boom would be followed by intense competition for food and habitat. Ms. Endy, who runs wildlife rehabilitation organisation Just Raptors, said she expected a rise in starving and displaced juveniles, which would likely end up in the wrong place or being harassed by other bird species. She said mice had stopped breeding as temperatures dropped during winter and numbers would continue to decline. You always see this after a mouse plague. You get birds handed in to wildlife rehabilitators, Mazendi said. She said anyone who sees a barn owl in the wrong place should not disturb it and alert a local wildlife carer who can assess it. She said anyone wanting to encourage owls to their property can install a homemade owl box. And that article was titled Barn Owl Baby Boom Welcomed in Rural WA Following Mouse Plague.
1: On Vision Australia Radio, you're listening to Good News Week, a program of good news from across Australia and around the globe. And our next article is Orchids Bloom Beneath Undergrowth in Western Australia's Midwest as the wildflower season begins. And this article is written by Chloe Henville, ABC Midwest and Wheat Belt journalist. While colourful carpets of wildflowers are yet to bloom, as regional Western Australia anticipates a bumper season, hidden gems are emerging. Native orchids are tucked away in the green undergrowth. Geraldton-based nature photographer Bill Benson said the challenge of spotting the elusive blooms was part of what made them special. When you do find them, you really feel like you found a pot of gold, he said. The 64-year-old said he had been taking photographs since he was a teenager, and his love for nature and images went hand in hand. Mr. Belson said hunting for plants and animals to snap was like therapy for him. Get out into the bush and get the exercise, get the fresh air, and go and find some of these beautiful gems, he said. Sometimes you can go out and photograph nothing, but that's okay, I still enjoy it. Mr. Belson said there was magic in capturing the change in season. As soon as that rain comes, everything turns green. The birds come alive, he said. Then, when the flowers come out, you get the vibrancy of different colours, different plants, coming at different times. It's just like letting you know that life is back. Mr. Belson said he would search for orchids in amongst the flourish of pinks, yellows and whites. It's always good to just keep your eyes open. Tourists flock for wildflowers. In Moorowa, about 360 kilometres far northeast of Perth, volunteer wildflower tour guide Leonie Aspen said orchids were flourishing this season. This year is definitely an orchid year, she said. The percentage is so high, it's quite amazing. The avid wildflower enthusiast said spider orchids were in their absolute prime, while blue fairy orchids, donkey orchids and pink candy orchids were also prolific in the area. Ms. Aspen said tourists could easily overlook the understated flower. These things are tiny, like 5 centimetres, 10 centimetres, and they don't realise the orchids are there, she said. It's a good time at the moment to spot them because you don't have the competition of the wildflowers at their peak time. Ms. Aspen said volunteers at the Moorowa Visitor Centre were preparing for chaos, expecting hundreds of people to flock to the town of about 450 people. It's just all hands on deck, and it's just the crazy season, she said. And that article was Orchids Bloom Beneath Undergrowth in Western Australia's Midwest as the wildflower season begins.
2: Our next article is titled New Zealand Men Rescued from Solomon Islands Mountain Amid Severe Weather, and it's by Kyle Evans and was posted on Tuesday. Two New Zealand men stranded on Solomon Island's highest mountain have been rescued. Kinu Isaacson, 25, and Luca Zilstra, 19, were airlifted out of a steep ravine on Tuesday morning where they had been trapped for the past 6 days. Ms. Isaacson's mother, Denise Hall, said a clear window of weather allowed a rescue helicopter to reach the pair, who were located 1,828 metres up Mount Popamanatu in central Guadalcanal. The helicopter dropped food and a radio to the men, who then cleared space for a cargo net to be lowered. They instructed the boys to fell some trees to create some space for the helicopter, she said. The boys had their own equipment with knives that could do the tree work, and they were able to climb the net and get flown back to Honiara. The pilot of the rescue helicopter, Paul Hubbard, said the dense shrub prevented the helicopter from landing, but he was able to hover about 15 metres above their location and drop the net once the men cleared the space underneath. They were pretty relieved to get out of there, he said. By the time we were ready to come out, the clouds were already closing in. Ms. Hall said she was able to speak with the two men, describing them as both nonchalant and emotional. My son and Luca have done lots of adventures together and are very close, and they would have taken very good care of each other, she said. I'm sure they've got quite a bit of footage and quite a few stories to tell. Mr. Isaacson and Mr. Zilstra travelled to Solomon Islands in search of a remote climbing adventure and as preparation from an upcoming trip to the Amazon. Mount Popamanatu is a 2,335-metre mountain, taller than mainland Australia's tallest peak, Mount Kosciuszko, which stands at 2,228. Meters. Ms. Hall said the friends had summited with the aid of guides from a local tribe, but those guides could not take the men back down because the descent path crossed into a different tribal area. During their descent, Ms. Hall said torrential rain made the steep terrain impossible to traverse, forcing them to camp on a rock overlooking a waterfall for 6 days. The men were well provisioned and with enough food rations to last the full 6 days. They're extremely lucky that the rivers didn't rise any higher because it would have just washed them over the waterfall, she said. Initial attempts to reach the pair were unsuccessful, with one search party forced to turn back because of heavy rain. The rescue helicopter, meanwhile, did not have access to a winch and was unable to land where the men were stranded. Ms. Hall said the past week had taken a huge emotional toll on her family, but they could now rest easy, knowing the men were safe. We're ecstatic, and I'm shaking right now and just decompressing, she said. We're just really happy that this didn't go on any longer. And that article was titled New Zealand Men Rescued from Solomon Islands Mountain Amid Severe Weather.
1: The next article is National Indigenous Fashion Awards recognise international collaboration, ties to family and country. And this article is written by Olivana Lathouris. First Nation artists and designers from across Australia have been recognised at this year's National Indigenous Fashion Awards, hosted in Darwin. The annual event spotlights art from a diverse range of cultural and language groups, working across different mediums and creative techniques. Some of this year's winners say their creative practice has helped pass on traditional knowledge connected to culture and in honour of loved ones. A unique partnership between a remote Northern Territory Women's Centre and an art studio in India has been recognised in this year's prestigious National Indigenous Fashion Awards. The event is Australia's largest annual showcase of First Nations fashion and celebrates the best Indigenous designers, artists and creatives from across the country. This year's ceremony took place in Darwin, on Larrakia Country and was attended by locals and art enthusiasts from all over. Presented by the Darwin Aboriginal Art Fair Foundation as part of Indigenous Fashion Projects, the event follows last week's sold-out Country to Couture runway celebration. A partnership between the Barbara Women's Centre in the remote community of Maningrida and India's Tharangini Studio won NIFA's Community Collaboration Award, a category that recognises strong two-way relationships between First Nations communities and the textile and fashion industry. Padmini Govind travelled from India to accept tonight's award, alongside Janet Marowar, who represented the Barbara Women's Centre. Their collaboration translated 78 Indigenous designs from 14 clans into woodblock stamps used for printing, sharing the ancient techniques that have been passed down over hundreds of years in Bangalore, also known as Bengaluru. Travelling overseas to collaborate and then keeping in touch online, the two women led organisations found what Govind described as textile magic. It's a craft-led dialogue because when they visited us, English is our fourth language and English is also a third language for them, she said. But we felt we really didn't need a common spoken language to create all this textile magic. Govind said the lino printing tools used by Barbara artists tended to disintegrate over time, but woodblocks could last up to 100 years if they were made from the right materials. In a way, it's preserving stories of artists who are here and also who are no longer with us. We feel really blessed to be part of their cultural legacy. Govind said the art was about more than design. It's a piece of their family history that's been entrusted to us. Marowar said the partnership would help First Nations clans pass that important cultural knowledge down to the next generation. We can teach our children for the future and show the old people to see how they print the design, she said. NIFA's Major Indigenous Fashion Designer Award went to Delveen Cockatoo Collins from Quandamooka Country in southeast Queensland, who said she was overwhelmed by the win. Her work features sustainably sourced handmade textiles, including clothing, accessories and homewares. My work always starts with a story, and I'm wearing what I make that is hand-printed, naturally designed, small batch, all connected to my mum and her stories, my grandmother's written and oral history, Cockatoo Collins said. She described the annual event as crucial in connecting artists from remote corners of the country, supporting them to share stories and knowledge. Fashion is a visual way of sharing a story, and it can be read almost instantly on the runway, the designer said. When people look at that work, they can see that it's from the island that belongs to our family line, my granny's granny. And that article was National Indigenous Fashion Awards Recognise International Collaboration Ties to Family and Country. In the second half of the program, we will be reading stories from the Good News Network, the website on Google for positive news stories from around the world.
2: Our first article is by Andy Corbley, and it's titled Inspiring CEO Gives Company to Charity After Working 80-Hour Weeks for 58 Years, Saving It from Bankruptcy. Grady White boats market their vessels as the finest boats ever crafted, which is quite the statement. GNN can't comment on boat quality, but they certainly don't make humans like Grady White's ex-CEO much anymore. For 58 years, Eddie Smith Jr. worked 80 to 100-hour work weeks to salvage the near-bankrupt boat builder and turn it into a nine-figure revenue generator that will now power philanthropy in perpetuity. That's because Smith turned down multiple offers around $500 million in order to pass controlling stakes in Grady White boats to a purpose trust that will operate it according to his values and convert its bottom line into community service, conservation and other philanthropic causes. Profiled by Preston Foer at Fortune magazine, Smith said he was inspired by entrepreneurs like Yvonne Chouinard, the founder of Patagonia, who also turned the brand into a financial engine for conservation and climate change prevention. I just think that those of us that are fortunate enough to be in a position to help others, it's really a gift to me to be able to do what I do, Smith told Fortune. Born to a father who was orphaned at age 10 during the Great Depression, Smith Jr. grew up near the poverty line. The first break was when his father worked enough odd jobs to start a mail-order business. The son, who remembers eating Spam 3 times a week, then lied about his age to get a job on a paper route, before becoming the first in his family to graduate from college, University of North Carolina, in 1965. Finding Grady White boats in a near bankrupt state, Smith Jr., who described himself as having an entrepreneurial itch to prove himself, borrowed some money and took over the business, forsaking golf, his favourite pastime, for over 30 years. He proceeded to pour his heart and soul into the project before successfully turning it around to the state it's in today, where revenues average over $100 million per annum. After he lost his wife and then his son to ALS, his golden years seemed abruptly grey, and suddenly the big offers he was receiving to sell the company and potentially destroy the culture of self-betterment and hard work he tailor-made over the decades became easy to turn down. He looked around at his other CEO friends and saw that those who sold their businesses had lost their way. All of them were really disappointed in what happened to their companies after the sale. They lost their way, Smith told Fortune. They lost their culture that they had built, and I just couldn't bear the thought of that happening. Instead, Smith signed Grady White Boats over to a perpetual purpose trust, who collected his controlling stake as voting shares in the company under conditions that they never be sold. The trust will continue to operate the business under Smith's values, including profit sharing and spending big on employee education resources. The rest of the non-voting shares will be placed in a 501c4, a social welfare organisation that will donate all profits to charitable causes. And that article by Andy Corbley is titled Inspiring CEO Gives Company to Charity After Working 80-Hour Weeks for 58 Years, Saving It from Bankruptcy.
1: Next article is New Images Capture the Oldest Known Sunda-Clouded Leopard, an 8-year-old huntress with all her teeth. And this is written by Andy Corbley. Newly released camera trap footage from a recent study captures the oldest Sunda-clouded leopard ever recorded in the wild. This 8.5-year-old female in Borneo's rainforests offers a new and exciting glimpse into the life of one of the world's most elusive wild cats. The research is the first to document a female's lifespan in the wild, and the data also confirm that these leopards are far more mobile than previously assumed, with some individuals travelling up to 19 miles between forest reserves. It also found that females were 68% harder to detect than males. Camera trap data demonstrates why. Females spend far more time in the trees, and their slender bodies and fluffier tails help them balance there. Males, by contrast, spend much of their time on the ground, patrolling and remarking territory, which is why they turn up on camera more often. Found on the islands of Borneo and Sumatra, the Sunda-clouded leopard is known as a ghost of the forest, is rarely seen, and also carries the largest canine teeth of any wild cat relative to body size, drawing comparison to saber-toothed cats. Out of the shadows, the study's data set was made possible by the indigenous communities of Sabah in partnership with the Forestry and Wildlife Departments of Sabah State, who serve as wildlife rangers and community engagement officers for Panthera, the wild cat-dedicated conservation organization who conducted the study. Patrolling dense terrain, running camera trap networks and acting as frontline guardians against poachers, that partnership began in 2020 through work on human-elephant conflict and grew into community reporting of illegal logging and eventually government-funded stipends. And that article was Capture the Oldest Known Sunda-clouded Leopard, an 8-year-old huntress with all her teeth.
2: And now an article titled After Stranger Gives Boy a Piano, a Mozart Level is Revealed in Spite of Autism, and it's by Andy Corbley. From Colorado comes the story of a child prodigy pianist whose career was kick-started by a jaw-dropping donation from a complete stranger. Brought to us via CBS News On the Road with Steve Hartman, the story began on the mock ebony and ivory of an unused electric keyboard forgotten in a basement 5 years ago. It was found one fateful day by Jude Kofi, then a tender 9 years old and son of Ghanaian immigrant and father of four, Isaiah. This autistic boy put his hands on the keys and was changed forever. A Mozart savant style talent had lain hidden his whole life. As Jude began to express his miracle talent, he made the headlines of the local paper in Aurora, which is where Bill Magnuson, a local piano tuner, first read about the boy. Intrigued, the piano lover came to a talent show and saw firsthand what Jude could do. "He's beyond special," Magnuson told Hartman in an interview. "He's Mozart level. It's coming from somewhere beyond." Hearing of his father Isaiah's life story as an immigrant who raises four children and routinely sends remittances to family in Ghana was all Magnuson needed to convince himself to make a big decision, a $15,000 decision. One day, without warning, a truck pulled up at the Kofi household, followed by a knock on the door. Magnuson had spent a good chunk of his family inheritance to buy a brand new grand piano for Jude. For somebody to just love your son like that by making sure that his future is secured, we are super thankful, Isaiah said, wiping tears from his eyes. The piano also came with a lifetime of tuning services provided by theirs truly, and a program of professional lessons which have transformed Jude from a 9-year-old prodigy to a 14-year-old touring maestro with his own album, Introducing Jude Kofi. None of it would have been possible, one can't help feeling, without the costly intervention of a total stranger, someone who, as Hartman concluded, isn't a stranger anymore. That article by Andy Corbley is titled After Stranger Gives Boy a Piano, a Mozart Level is Revealed in Spite of Autism.
1: The next article, 64-year-old father of five graduates as a nurse after studying alongside his son as an immigrant. This article written by Andy Corbley.

0: who's a father of five, studying alongside his son, who was attending the same university. John Arisoy graduated with a degree in nursing from the University of West England after completing a two-year nurse associate program and a two-year nurse apprenticeship program at the National Health Services Foundation Trust in Bristol. John grew up in a poor farming family in Nigeria and developed a keen interest in electronics, having been fascinated as a child with how his family's radio worked. He later lived in Greece, working as an electronics technician and servicing electronic equipment, and then moved to the UK. The father of five, who now lives in Bristol, has secured a nursing role at Southmead Hospital, where he had completed his apprenticeship. I didn't think I'd ever go to university, to be honest, but I have a passion for learning, Mr. Arisoy said in a press release. Even when I was small, I was so curious. When I got the chance to go to university, I didn't take it for granted. I followed it with my heart. Though most of his degree was completed at the Southmead Hospital, a strange production of fate saw him spend one day of every week studying on campus alongside none other than his very own son, Daniel, who was studying for a degree in creative music technology. He remarked that working amongst a cohort of young students in turn made him feel young again, whether seeing his own son at university had the same effect, however, he didn't say. Don't listen to people who say you're too old for university, he said. If I can do it, others can do it too. People are more brilliant than they think, and they're stronger than they think. That article was a 64-year-old father of five graduates as a nurse after studying alongside his son as an immigrant.
1: Our next article is titled Self-Healing Contact Lenses Repair Scratches with Just 1 Hour of UV Light Exposure, and it's by Andy Corbley. A major early-stage advancement in vision technology comes to us now from South Korea, where researchers created a contact lens that repairs scratches automatically when exposed to sunlight. A scratched lens can mean an expensive replacement, but the UV light-activated hydrogen can repair these small imperfections in under an hour. The technology also offers greater durability and an antibacterial coating to create a robust and resistant superior contact lens. Researchers Jung Hyun Choi and Byung Ki Cho used the already widely employed hydrogel to create their new prototype contact lenses while redesigning the complex polymer structure. Through a process known as disulfide exchange, UV light at a wavelength of 365 nanometers causes sulfur bonds in the gel to temporarily break apart and reconnect with neighboring atoms. Before and after photos released in a study presenting their invention show how these new connections equate to a repaired scar on the surface of the lens. Choi and Cho explain that eventually the lenses could be repaired at home as well through UV light from devices used to cure nail polish or indoor grow lamps for houseplants. Atop the hydrogel structure, an additional layer of polymer was applied that resists bacterial buildup and abrasion even after repeated contact with sandpaper. It retained moisture better than commercially available contact lenses too, and the repaired scratches had a mere 2% perceptibility score, suggesting that multiple scratches could be repaired and tolerated before a replacement was needed due to transparency issues. Additional testing for South Korean regulatory approval is needed, the authors explain, before the product can undergo market testing. The technology could reduce waste and lower replacement costs for millions of contact lens users. The study, funded in part by the National Research Foundation of ROK, was published in ACS Applied Polymer Materials. And

0: That article was titled Self-Healing Contact Lenses Repair Scratches with Just 1 Hour of UV Light Exposure, and it's by Andy Corbley. On Vision Australia Radio, you are listening to Good News Week, a program of good news from across Australia and around the globe.
1: Next article is Blowing Bubbles Allows Sperm Whales to Sleep Soundly Beneath the Waves, reveals a study, and this is by Good News Network. New research shows that blowing bubbles helps sperm whales to sleep soundly, hidden beneath the waves. It actually stops them from floating to the surface during nap time. While little is known about how sperm whales sleep, researchers believe that the ocean giants doze underwater for 10 to 15 minutes at a time with their heads facing upwards. They keep away from the choppy waters of the surface while still remaining close enough to get a breath of fresh air if the need arises. However, one issue has puzzled scientists. A sperm whale's head is massive, taking up nearly a third of its body and filled with oil, wax and air. Those materials float, so how does the species stay underwater without popping to the surface like a cork while they sleep? Now we know. After researchers from the University of St Andrews, Scotland and the University of Neuchâtel in Switzerland dug into the question with high-tech underwater equipment. They used devices that would allow them to tell whether the whales were asleep and also record the bubbles. Suctioned to each whale, the equipment recorded the sound of the bubbles as they were released from the blowhole, while also telling researchers how deep the whales were and whether their heads were facing up or down. After affixing the recorders on 42 sperm whales in the Lofoten Islands off the coast of Norway, the research team recovered the devices. Sperm whales can rest in three different ways. One is to put their head down and dive a bit before their buoyant heads turn up towards the surface. They can also sink gently, tail first, about 8 metres down, or they can rest as they ascend from deep dives over 200 metres. The findings, published in the Journal of the Experimental Biology, showed that those whales dozing closer to the surface blew more bubbles in their sleep, releasing bubbles about 11 times per power nap. However, those drifting up from the depths only blew bubbles 3 or 4 times during their restful ascent. Different resting depths require the whales to carry different amounts of oxygen and last different lengths of time. Deep diving means the whales need a lot of oxygen, explained the study co-author Professor Patrick Miller of the University of St Andrews. But the pressure of the water compresses the air in their lungs, causing the whales to be less buoyant. This means they need to blow fewer bubbles to stop themselves from floating upwards. However, when the whales rest closer to the surface, the air in their lungs will slowly cause them to rise to the surface. Blowing bubbles releases some of the air, making them less buoyant in the process. And that article was Blowing Bubbles Allows Sperm Whales to Sleep Soundly Beneath the Waves, reveals the study.
0: Our next article comes from the Good News Network and is titled Mars Rover Discovers Mysterious Field of Honeycomb Textures on Red Planet. Took our breath away. As NASA's Curiosity rover ascended the Martian valley, named Valle Grande, back in June, it sent back images of a landscape covered in honeycomb-like textures. We've seen a lot of fascinating landscapes through Curiosity's eyes, but this sea of polygons took our breath away, said the mission's project scientist, Ashwin Vasavada of NASA's Jet Propulsion Laboratory in California. called polygonal fractures. Small patches of these geometric shapes have been spotted several times before, but nothing of the scale discovered in Valle Grande. In a 360-degree panorama that the rover captured on June 19 to 20, the polygonal shapes spread in all directions for as far as the rover can see. They even wrap around the sides of a nearby butte named Miraflores, which stands 20 feet tall, 6 metres, and is topped with a thick cap of sand. We measured their shapes and chemistry carefully and are hopeful that there are clues in the data as to how these features formed. A variety of processes can contribute to these honeycomb textures. Some of the polygons the rover has spotted in the past clearly formed as mud cracks. Other possibilities include cycles of warm and cold temperatures or compression that squeezed water out of the sediment when the surface was buried. These newly discovered polygons are among the many surprises Curiosity has trundled across since landing on Mars 14 years ago in 2012. Besides sulfur crystals, shiny meteorites, and other interesting geologic features, the rover has made major discoveries about the ancient Martian environment. Most importantly, that it had the water, chemistry, and nutrients to support microbial life. Billions of years ago, lakes and streams dappled the lower foothills of Mount Sharp, a 3-mile-tall, 5-kilometer-tall mountain that Curiosity has been ascending since 2014. The rover has previously uncovered chemistry left over from Mars' watery history, a discovery that reconfirmed ancient Mars had the right chemistry to support life. Mars discoveries are also included carbon-based molecules believed to be precursors to RNA and DNA, two nucleic acids that carry genetic information. That article is titled Mars Rover Discovers Mysterious Field of Honeycomb Textures on Red Planet, Took Our Breath Away, by Good News Network.
1: The next article, Organisations Rally to Reunite Lost Pets with Owners Following the Earthquake in Japan, and that article written by Andy Corblee. An inspiring story of solidarity between pet owners comes from Japan, recently rattled by a magnitude 7.1 earthquake. In the wake of the disaster that destroyed homes and claimed over 3 dozen lives, an organisation that acts as a digital hub for lost pet notices has amplified the signal of these notices and worked to help reunite owners with their animals. Mago Ken no Keijiban of the Lost Dog Bulletin Board has 150,000 members on social media and is a registered equivalent to an American 501c3. On Tuesday, a lost Chihuahua named Leo was successfully identified, located, and returned to his owner a mile away from where he was found. All through social media, a testament to how effective methods like this can be. Japan Times, reporting on the aid movement, added that another dog, a Shiba Inu named Go, has been slighted by members of Bulletin Board's Kyushu Island chapter. His owner, Yosuke Masuda, is waiting eagerly for more news. We adopted him less than a year ago. We think he was abused before, so he's very easily frightened, Matsuda told the Times, adding that the earthquake likely terrified him into running away. As organisations like Mago Ken no Keijiban and the local government work to disseminate notices of lost animals, others like the Kyushu Animal Academy, a vocational school specialising in animal care in the city closest to the epicentre of the earthquake, has transformed several of its classrooms into makeshift pet shelters where animals can safely stay while displaced owners address the state of their houses. And that article That article was organisations rally to reunite lost pets with owners following the earthquake in Japan.
0: And now an article from the Good News Network titled, Chihuahua won't stop pawing at her until owner finds the breast cancer she smelled. A dog owner says her pooch saved her life by repeatedly pawing at her armpit, which eventually alerted her to breast cancer. The 61-year-old says her Chihuahua, Flag, started the odd behaviour years ago, constantly hitting the underside of her arm with his paw. She originally dismissed the behaviour until she spotted a small lump under her breast and started to suspect her pup was trying to tell her something. Christine Richards, the retiree from Wellington, Somerset, went to an oncologist and was diagnosed with an aggressive form of hormone-sensitive lobular breast cancer, which had already spread to her lymph nodes. But after a year of intense treatments, Christine is now cancer-free and said that this is down to Flag's detecting skills, because there were no other symptoms, even though the disease was advanced at the time. It was very annoying, I must say, at the time, but then I started to wonder. I had heard that dogs could tell if there was cancer. Christine finally went to the oncologist, who said it was quite common for dogs to sniff these issues out. You can't underestimate the shock. I couldn't take it in. I just started crying. He saved my life. I owe my dog everything. Following her diagnosis, Christine underwent surgical, radiotherapy, chemotherapy, and drug therapy treatment. But 1 year later, she heard the news that the cancer was in remission. Best of all, it has not come back in the years since. Christine reports that Flag stopped pawing at her arm after her first round of chemotherapy and hasn't done it again since. I am now in remission. I cried with relief when they told me. It was like getting to the end of a very long journey where you don't quite know where you are going. Flag is now her trained assistance dog and gets lots of hugs and treats, especially the lamb ones, which are his favourite. Flag is a local celebrity and was once even named the honorary town mayor of St. Mary Church in Torquay, the charming coast located in Devon, England. Christine recalled, when I got him, he wanted to chew everything. My sister said he was useless and trouble. Little did she know. He's very popular, my dog. He's a little community champion and super intelligent. The article was titled, Chihuahua won't stop pawing at her until owner finds the breast cancer she smelled. And it's by the Good News Network. And that concludes our readings of Good News Stories for this week. I'm Anne Cooper, and reading with me was Heather Caddick. We both edited the program, and I was your panel operator. This program is produced in our Adelaide studios and can be heard regularly at this time here on Vision Australia Radio, VA Radio on digital, and online at varadio.org.

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3: Hi, Kirk Pengilly from INXS here. 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
5: On Vision Australia Radio, this is National Magazine. Hello and welcome. It's great to have your company. Over the next hour, we'll be sharing readings from some of our favourite magazines and supplements, all recorded in the Perth studios of Vision Australia Radio. I'm Kate McKenzie, and today I'm joined by Doug Cunningham. We've got a great mix of stories coming up, including how the beauty industry is shifting from anti-aging to a science-backed longevity approach to skin health, and the special place yogurt has in our food culture. Let's get started. It's over to Doug with our first article.
6: Thank you, Kate. Why Gen Z is ditching 9-to-5 jobs for flex economy. The West Australian, Cameron McAuliffe. Alicia Robertson noted the shift in how stories were being told and decided to tell them her way. The journalism graduate decided to build a full-time career as a content creator after spotting an opportunity in the growing world of social media. I used to work a traditional 9-to-5 job, and then I wanted to learn more about the digital landscape, Miss Robertson told Newswire. While I was studying at university, I felt the need to explore journalism in a different format, and that is when I started to talk about fashion online. Alongside my 9-to-5, it just developed into a content creation job, and over the process of about 6 years, then it became my full-time job. Miss Robertson said the media landscape had changed so much over the last decade, and she decided to take the risk of going out by herself and sharing her own perspective online. I'm very lucky it shifted at that time. I still respect all the people who taught me journalism skills, because it was a good time to learn the foundations, but also learn how to navigate this new landscape, she said. Over the years, Miss Robertson became the founder of fashion blog Fashion Heist and co-founder of clothing label The Great Beyond. She moved her content to TikTok, where she has more than 136,000 followers. Of course, it is not like instant bam, great income, but you learn to balance and budget. I've been lucky now that I've been able to make it a full-time job that is beneficial to me, she said. The biggest misconception is that it can't be a full-time job. Obviously, you have to build client relations, and it does take time. But you can make it work. Treat it as a 9-to-5. Be out there, boots on the ground, getting your name out there, solidifying your work, and making sure you bring something of value to the table. Miss Robertson is just one of many Australians who have ditched the traditional 9-to-5 in a new employment era dubbed the flex economy. Afterpay data shows 36% of Australians now earn from multiple sources. A shift away from the traditional model of one employer, one salary and one predictable pay cycle. Afterpay Director of Trade Partner Marketing, APAC, Emily Marshall, told Newswire there had been a change in how people wanted to work. There has been a rise of the flex economy, and it has been driven by Australians' own desires for greater flexibility, independence, and control over how they earn and spend their money, she said. Leading the way is younger Australians, with 4 in 5 Gen Zers now earning the multiple income streams, nearly double the number 5 years ago. According to the research, this is largely driven by valuing lifestyle over cost of living pressures. It's interesting, actually. The figures show it more of a value shift rather than a response to cost of living pressures, Ms. Marshall said. Flexibility has become number one for Gen Zers, and cost of living definitely may have accelerated the shift towards multiple income streams. But the data tells us a broader story about changing expectations about work itself. As Australians change the way they earn, the research also found households were changing the way they spend. The traditional Thursday night payday and retail splurge has been shifted to Saturday, as spending marries more with lifestyle. Additionally, Afterpay found nearly two-thirds of Australians said financial flexibility was crucial when choosing how to pay. One in five rely on services such as Buy Now, Pay Later to manage irregular cash flow. Ms. Marshall said the classic payday effect, where spending spikes around a single pay cycle, was fading as Australians align their purchases with multiple and varied income streams. Ms. Robertson said flexible ways to pay helped with a non-traditional payment cycle. She said a more flexible payment pattern helped with a regular income. Being a content creator means my income doesn't always arrive in the same way every month. I can have multiple projects happening at once, but the timing of payments can vary, she said. I've had to become much more intentional about budgeting and planning ahead. I use Afterpay for larger purchases, like tech and equipment for my work, because it allows me to spread payments out and manage my cash flow in a way that works for me. That story, Why Gen Z is Ditching 9-to-5 Jobs for Flex Economy, from the West Australian, Cameron Metcalf.
5: I hear a lot from my kids about the work-life balance, and I think sometimes they've got it right. Our next story is from the West Australian. It's by Caitlin Catanzariti. Australian cancer researcher nears personalised immunotherapy. It's been just over a year since Inez Perez da Silva was recognised as one of Australia's leading women in science. Yet in hindsight, the award seems to have marked not the culmination of her work, but the beginning of what could be her most significant career phase. The accomplished researcher and her team have published almost 10 scientific papers and expanded one of the world's largest melanoma immunotherapy research cohorts to more than 600 patients. They're also preparing to launch a new clinical tool designed to predict an individual patient's risk of the cancer returning after treatment. The prize was a little bit of a beginning, says the Melanoma Institute Australia and University of Sydney oncologist. It felt like the beginning of something even bigger. Associate Professor Perez da Silva's ambitious research program is aimed at one of the great challenges facing modern cancer treatment, understanding why immunotherapy transforms outcomes for some patients but fails others. Immunotherapy, which harnesses the body's own immune system to fight cancer, has revolutionized treatment for melanoma and an increasing number of other cancers. Yet many patients either do not respond to treatment or eventually develop resistance. It's hoped the answer may lie in personalising the treatment according to the likelihood of success and risk of complications. Associate Professor Perez da Silva's work focuses on identifying biomarkers that can predict whether a patient will respond to a treatment before therapy begins, while estimating who is most at risk of serious immune-related side effects. She says we need to have a feature or a characteristic or a model that will tell us, okay, this melanoma will respond to a specific treatment, but this other melanoma is resistant, but might respond to treatment B. On top of that, it's important to put into the equation the side effects. While the research is centred on melanoma, its implications stretch well beyond. The team is investigating the biological mechanisms that allow cancers to resist immunotherapy, discoveries that could ultimately influence treatment across multiple tumour types. Associate Professor Perez de Silva says if we're able to find other ways to overcome resistance to immunotherapy, that can be applied to any cancer. The project is built around one of the world's most detailed collections of melanoma samples housed at the Melanoma Institute, Australia. The beauty of this cohort is that we have samples from the tumour before treatment and after treatment, Perez de Silva says. That puts us in a very, very good position to really understand the effect of treatment in patients that respond and patients that do not. The study has grown rapidly from a cohort of just over 200 patients to more than 600, representing an unprecedented opportunity to identify why some tumours resist treatment while others disappear. The next milestone is already in sight. A paper accepted for publication this month will launch an online prediction tool that clinicians can use to estimate an individual's patient's likelihood of cancer recurrence following surgery. Perez de Silva says we just input the clinical features that are needed and the tool gives us the likelihood of recurrence of that individual patient. I've been telling my team 2026 and 2027 will be the big years because we have several publications, big publications and very important ones, that are coming out, she says. Over the past year, Associate Professor Perez de Silva has chaired an educational session at the American Society of Clinical Oncology's annual meeting in Chicago, joined committees for the European Society for Medical Oncology, and accepted speaking invitations in Europe and the United States and Asia. It's been a very, very important year for me and for our group, she says. Recognition through awards also has a practical impact. Shining a light on the research can draw funds. Research is expensive, she says, from conducting experiments through to publishing results and presenting at international conferences. That story was from The West Australian by Caitlin Catanzariti, Australian cancer researcher, NIRS personalised immunotherapy.
6: Our next story is from The West Australian by Angela Pannell. New WA research finds group exercise programs provide more benefits than working out alone. People who exercise in groups get better functional results than those who work out solo, new WA research has found. It analysed 71 studies comparing the impact of individual and group-based physical activity interventions, such as exercise programs and fitness classes. Group-based ways of exercising showed a significant advantage for functional outcomes such as strength, flexibility, mobility, and balance. The systematic review and meta-analysis also found that exercising in groups did not offer significantly more benefits than solo exercise interventions on other measures, including physical activity, health, psychosocial outcomes. Lead author Marlena Kritz from Curtin University said it was a common assumption that group exercise was better than individual interventions, but their findings show it was not as simple as that. Both of them can have similar benefits, but we did find small but still meaningful benefits for functional outcomes, for balance, mobility, strength with group exercise, she said. It might be that in a group setting, you have more of that push. If there's somebody else there who you can relate to and you think, oh, they work a bit faster than me, so I'll work a bit faster. The research, which is published in Nature Human Behaviour, found people gained greater health benefits such as cardiorespiratory fitness, body mass index and blood pressure if they exercised in true groups. Dr. Kritz said true groups were close-knit where people felt connected by, for example, talking to each other or the trainer calling them by name. Being in a group does not necessarily always mean better. It doesn't necessarily always mean quality interactions, she said. Sometimes it can also undermine your sense of connection because if you go to a group and feel like an outsider, you might be less connected than if you had exercised by yourself, then met your friends afterwards. A fifth of the 71 studies from 18 countries analysed involved online exercise or fitness classes and the research found that online group programs were as effective as face-to-face groups, Dr. Critz said. In a true group could be created in an online setting too. It's more about the content of the intervention and less so the context. So you could provide a very meaningful online group that might bring you more than going to a face-to-face group where nobody talks to you, she said. Dr. Critz said the fitness industry needed to take a more tailored approach to make exercise programs more appealing to individuals. Renee Capassi, who runs Say Yes Fitness, a fitness community in Bayswater, designed for mothers and midlife women, said group exercise could be a great way to get both physical and social health benefits, but it had to be appealing enough to keep people coming back. This is where the fitness industry really lets people down. They're always so focused on what's the best, but the best is the one that you're going to do at the time that you need it, she said. What was best for you when you were 15 is different when you're 30, 50 and 85. It's about finding the group that works for you and your needs. Miss Cabassi said her classes were held in a community hall, which was an unintimidating space, and there was an emphasis on socialising and connection. We're not too health and fitness, and that's why people come. People come to feel good, not to kick goals, she said. And that article, New WA Research Finds Group Exercise Programs Provide More Benefits Than Working Out Alone, from the West Australian, Anjana Pannell.
5: You're listening to National Magazine on Vision Australia Radio. We're so glad you're with us. Those first three articles were all from the West Australian, and the next two articles are from Mind Food Magazine. This is The Era of Skin Longevity. It's by Megan Bedford. Longevity has undoubtedly become a key focus in the world of health and wellness. The overarching idea is a focus on positive, proactive approaches to support health span or living well for longer, rather than the reactive care that has long been a mainstay. Now the skincare industry is leaning into the idea too, moving on from the idea of anti-aging in favour of aging well. It's a long overdue move. We are finally seeing a significant move away from traditional messaging in favour of more positive ideas. Instead of an obsession with holding on to or regaining youth, the focus is turning to sustaining our complexion's glow, vitality and health. The anti-aging approach treats aging as the enemy and something to be fought or stopped, whilst longevity embraces aging as natural and focuses on supporting skin health throughout the aging process, agrees Gemma Rogers, education manager for Estée Lauder. She says the shift is aligned with a broader cultural movement towards body positivity, inclusive beauty standards, and well-focused approaches, as well as an acknowledgement that healthy skin looks different across ages and ethnicities. She also says scientific understanding has advanced significantly, with research showing aging as complex and multifaceted. It allows a more modern approach in product creation to address cellular health, skin microbiome, and barrier function rather than just targeting wrinkles. Scientists, dermatologists, and brand founders, from startups to global beauty behemoths, are all singing from the same songbook right now when it comes to skin. The aim is to retain a better quality of skin for longer, taking steps to proactively shape how your skin ages. The concept of skin longevity refers to maintaining the health, appearance, and function of skin over a lifetime, explains Rogers. It's a holistic approach that goes beyond just preventing wrinkles and includes preserving the integrity, resilience, and overall health as we age. Instead of trying to undo the appearance of lines and wrinkles and redness and pigmentation, it's about helping get skin to a state where these things will have less impact, as well as fortifying skin's ability to repair itself and slowing down the impact of the internal and external factors that lead to premature aging. These ideas are quickly emerging in the research and subsequent ingredients, formulation and application approaches being seen across the beauty landscape right now. Rogers says there are a few reasons why experts are excited about the concept of skin longevity. Breakthroughs in science, genomics, and AI have transformed our understanding of aging skin and have allowed innovation in new treatments and skincare ingredients. Epigenetics is one exciting area of exploration. Scientists are seeking to further understand and utilise the way some of how we age is predetermined by genetics, while much more than previously thought is linked to external factors such as diet, lifestyle, stress, and environment factors like UV exposure, which have a huge effect on how well we maintain healthy skin. It means your skin's chronological age, the number of years you've been alive, and biological age, how your skin functions, behaves, and appears, are not always in sync. Predicting future damage and changes is another focus. L'Oreal has just unveiled its cell bioprint device set to be used at beauty counters that analyses a skin sample gathered from a strip placed into the cheek for several minutes. Using its complex technology, it can calculate skin's age and provide personalised advice on how to slow down the signs of ageing, foresee potential cosmetic issues before they become visible, and minimise guesswork by helping to predict your skin's responsiveness to certain key ingredients, such as retinol. The French beauty giant has been working in the field of longevity for a number of years, recently bringing together its research under the banner of L'Oreal Longevity Integrative Science. It has identified elements that define healthy skin and those that impact it, studying epigenetics, DNA stability, protein preservation, and cellular energy flow. The learnings have been used in development of new products, including the predictions of the cell bioprint device, as well as new release Lancôme Absolu Longevity, the soft cream. The moisturizer includes Absolu PDRN, a rose extract inspired by the PDRN derived from salmon and said to improve skin quality, elasticity and resilience, helping kickstart your own skin into boosting its collagen production and increasing cellular turnover. Estée Lauder too is active in the field, bringing together a longevity collection, a group of scientists, researchers and thought leaders it is working alongside to further its approach and developments. Estée Lauder's Re-Nutriv skincare range is the first to use the brand's Certivity LP technology, developed alongside scientists from MIT and Harvard, that identifies ingredients that turn on the network of longevity proteins that can optimize youthful skin cell activities, helping skin maintain peak performance. As further research unfolds, it's very likely we'll see even more specific skin longevity formulations unveiled, but there are already plenty of ingredients that support cellular longevity. There are various ingredients to improve skin longevity, some of which are antioxidants. Many of them work on improving the skin barrier, others work more deeply by increasing the longevity of the skin's structural proteins, such as collagen and elastin, says Maria Madadha, Global Training Technician. These ingredients work by slowing down the degradation of collagen and even go beyond that by stimulating collagen synthesis. She says one key ingredient the brand is using to help is shikimic acid. We've developed an innovative complex that contains shikimic acid, amongst other ingredients, which increases cell longevity. While longevity ingredients are evolving, there's no magic solution. It's important not to discount familiar approaches and ingredients known to nourish and protect the skin. The best approach is to follow evidence-based strategies, says Rogers. This includes shielding skin from daily sun and environmental damage, maintaining the skin's barrier with gentle cleansing and moisturizing ingredients, including antioxidants in both skincare and diet, supporting collagen production both topically and also through diet, and prioritizing sleep quality, which has an effect on cellular repair and skin regeneration. She says other strategies include managing stress levels, as chronic stress can increase inflammation, staying hydrated, and eating skin-supporting foods that are rich in essential nutrients. Another reason skin longevity is important is beyond aesthetic concerns is that healthy skin serves as the body's first line of defense against other health challenges. This includes infections, irritations that can cause inflammation, dehydration, wound healing, and environmental aggressors such as UV damage that may lead to skin cancers. It's why maintaining a healthy skin barrier is a key string in the bow of supporting skin longevity. The outermost layer of our skin, the stratum corneum or skin barrier, helps keep skin protected and hydrated, regulates body temperature, and prevents damaging elements like bacteria entering the skin. Rogers confirms skin barrier support is fundamental to skin longevity, as a strong barrier maintains essential hydration that keeps skin plump, resilient, and functioning optimally. Gentle nourishing cleansers, moisturizers, and serums containing ceramides and fatty acids, hyaluronic acid, peptides, and antioxidants are also a good idea. Niacinamide is another great example of an ingredient that improves skin longevity, as it helps strengthen the skin barrier, reduces inflammation, and it can also improve elasticity, she says. Whew, there's a lot to know about skin in that. That story, The Era of Skin Longevity, was from Mind Food Magazine by Megan Bedford.
6: Our next article, also from Mind Food Magazine, The Communal Power of Yogurt. In my mother's kitchen, a steel pot of warm milk would be gently tucked into the switched-off microwave, swaddled in cloth like a baby. Its sides, still radiating a faint heat, were not to be disturbed. We knew better than to poke or prod too soon. It needed time, silence, and stillness. A sacred kind of patience. Left to rest overnight in its insulated cocoon, the milk would quietly transform by morning into something thick, tangy, and alive. Growing up in this homemade yogurt, or dahi in Hindi, was more than just food. It was a fixture at the dinner table and guaranteed source of sibling squabbles over who got to puncture the meaty film on top. My mum seemed to conjure batch after batch from just a spoonful of the last. It wasn't until I overheard her asking a friend from Jaman, a starter from a previous pot, that I realised it wasn't magic, but community. "Oh, can you pass give me some yogurt starter?" was a phrase I began to notice often. That humble spoonful of starter culture was more than a practical tool. It symbolised connection. Making yogurt wasn't just a domestic ritual, it was a shared one. Every household's dahi tasted slightly different, shaped by the hand that stirred it, the warmth of the room it rested in, and the milk it used. In essence, the bacteria were alive, but so too was the web of relationships that kept it going. Scientifically, this is no accident, as Ramesh Chardin, author of Manufacturing Yogurt and Fermented Milks, explains. Dahi is the result of a precise balance of lactic acid-producing cultures. Depending on the blend, lactoseous lactase, lactanostock, or streptococcus thermophilus, and the fermentation conditions, the yogurt might turn out mild, buttery, or tangy. Additionally, researchers Mario Fisberg and Rachel Machado note in their 2015 paper titled History of Yogurt and Current Patterns of Consumption that this fermentation process doesn't just enhance taste, it improves yogurt's digestibility, extends shelf life, boosts calcium absorption, and transforms milk into a more bioavailable, gut-friendly form. Hence, no two pots of yogurt are ever quite the same, just like the families and kitchens that nurture them. For some, the transition of homemade yogurt is still going strong. Ishani Shah from Gujarat says, "My mum still makes it. It's super light and refreshing compared to store-bought, which can be pretty heavy or fatty. We make buttermilk with it too, especially when the yogurt starts to go sour." Preeti Kaur from Punjab describes her mother's dahi making process as intuitive and inherited. She wraps the pot in tea towels and adjusts for the changing temperatures throughout the year. She doesn't use a thermometer or a cup measure, she just knows. A tablespoon of her perfectly made dahi has seeded many others' homemade yogurt. She makes some at least once a week. more if we're eating at home more often. Bava Shakara from Harana has always been a yogurt devotee. No meal is ever complete without a bowl of it. My love for yogurt started with the homemade dahi my mum makes weekly. It looks simple, but it's so intricate. The milk, the spoonfuls of the jarman, the setting overnight in the oven. Her favourite memories are of her nanny, maternal grandmother in Hindi, making yogurt just for her in India. Seeing her get fresh milk from the milkman every morning and evening, just to do the whole process over and over, all for me, is so special. Dahi makes me feel connected to her, my mum, and maybe even those who came before them, who passed down the simple recipe. Hearing those stories made me realise how far I drifted from the ritual myself. Inspired, I tried making yogurt at home, but the process felt unfamiliar in my own kitchen. My mum's voice rang in my head, insisting that store-bought yogurt couldn't provide the kind of jarman needed to make real dahi. It was more like shakhand, sweeter, thicker, and far removed from the dahi I remembered. That's when I understood. Yogurt making was never about convenience. It was about continuity. I longed not just for the yogurt itself, but for the shared knowledge and quiet connection that came with it. But yogurt had begun to create community elsewhere. Melbourne has been in the grip of a frozen yogurt boom. Stores like Yo Bar and Yo Chi draw queues down the street. You pick a cup size, pull the lever, then choose from a rainbow of toppings such as blueberries, mochi, chocolate chips and granola. It's casual, fast and hyper-customisable. And as I stood among strangers in self-serve queues, laughing at overflowing cups and comparing combos, I felt something familiar. The joy of sharing yogurt, just in different form. As Shakira says, I love yogurt so much. Froyo has been a go-to for me alongside homemade dahi. Her love for yogurt started in her mother's kitchen, but found new expressions in these modern spaces. Gemma Smith, marketing manager at Yo Bar Australia, describes the Froyo movement as a cultural reflection of how we eat today. Froyo is the perfect middle ground between being health conscious and indulgent. It's made with live probiotic cultures, so you're doing something good for your gut while still enjoying a treat. Since opening their first store in Bentley in 2023, Yo Bar has expanded across Melbourne, with locations in Camberwell, Collingwood, St Kilda and beyond. From the beginning, the goal was to build a self-serve dessert experience that's more fun and personal than your standard scoop-and-go spot, says Smith. People love that they can make something that feels like their own creation. She adds, Melbourne's one of the most diverse cities in the world, and our flavours reflect that. We've got 10 different yogurt bases and over 60 toppings, from tiramisu crumble to sticky date pudding sauce. It's not just about being healthy, it's about being relevant to the people we serve. Across kitchens, cultures and continents, yogurt has always been more than sustenance. It's a quiet, through-line connecting generations, carrying tradition and anchoring memory, from a baby's first bites to temple offerings and wedding rituals. Dahi holds symbolic weight in South Asian life, a marker of purity, prosperity and nourishment. This ritual of fermentation dates back thousands of years. In South Asia and the Middle East, fermented dairy didn't just solve the problem of heat and spoilage, it became embedded in daily life and belief. Food scientist Ramesh Chandan notes fermented milk became part of the culture and dietary ethos of the region. The ancient Vedas praise dahi for its healing properties, and records trace its lineage from the Sumerians and the Babylonians to the Indo-Aryans. Today, yogurt continues to transform commercially, aesthetically, and globally. It's rebranded as a superfood, probiotic rich, protein-packed, gut-friendly. Yet beneath the buzzwords and slick packaging, its heart remains unchanged. Yogurt is at its core, a living culture in every sense of the word, a product of biology and care, of memory and method, whether it's coaxed into being in a steel pot wrapped in tea towels or dispensed from a machine in a paper cup and topped with mochi and blueberries. It reflects something deeper, the ways we share knowledge, pass down rituals and create community. And that story, The Communal Power of Yogurt, was from Mind Food magazine.
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5: Welcome back and thanks for spending part of your day with us. Still ahead, a couple of rock and roll stories from The Big Issue. One about David Byrne and the other on the Rolling Stones' new album. And that's our next article, Tongues and Grooves, by Paul Sexton. The Rolling Stones knew exactly what they wanted. Their ambition after 2023's Grammy-winning Hackney Diamonds was to harness the boundless energy and newfound discipline of that record and pour it into a follow-up just 3 years later. If you try something, well, you know the rest. Foreign Tongues is the scintillating result, a mind-boggling 25th studio album and 64 years into the greatest rock and roll story ever told. If its starting point was a cache of unused material from the last record, it truly came to life during a super productive month at Metropolis Studios in West London, where a whole trove of fresh songs came into being. Mick Jagger says, "When we made Hackney Diamonds, we had a lot of material, which sometimes happens, sometimes doesn't. I was looking at Black and Blue, 1976, when it was re-released, and there were 8 tracks on the whole album. But on Hackney Diamonds, we said, look, we can only put X amount of tracks on it, and we're going to save these. We're going to make another album. We had that discussion because these tracks were too good to put up on the shelf. Then we started planning to do this, and we've ended up with even more tracks." Keith Richards, zooming in from New York, sounds his usual note of awe at what can happen when this incomparable gang gets together. "You make great music, you learn how to do it, and you play with the greatest," he says. "As long as you're playing with the guys that you're happy with, you never know what's going to come out." He continues, "When I first looked at this, I would have said, I don't know if this is an album or not. Then, as it came together, I said, yes, it damn well is." Even ahead of the super catchy pop rock of their first single, In the Stars, the world's first taste of the new record came under the guise of the Cockroaches, in the ragged and glorious blues track, Rough and Twisted. Ronnie Wood, shooting the breeze about Foreign Tongues at his London home, says, "I love the bluesy feels of that one, because it's where the band came from and we never want to lose that essence. Even back when I was just a fan, no one else in Britain got the spirit of American blues the way the Stones did." Jagger acknowledges that the new sessions were a continuation of the focused, can-do attitude of the previous record, and the fact that a deadline does wonders to concentrate the mind. People were enjoying doing it, he says. They could see that the process wasn't really that bad. I mean, in the old days, we would spend like months in the studio. This time, same as the last one, I said to Andy, producer Andrew Watt, let's look at it. How long would all the band be in the studio? Okay, 3 weeks, 3.5 weeks. We didn't need any longer than that, and we do 2 or 3 tracks a day. It's just another way of working. It's more efficient. New Yorker Watt was again at the production helm, landing co-writes on 2 tracks, Side Effects and Back in Your Life, as well as playing numerous instruments, including guitars, synthesizers and percussion. He knows how to get a few old guys off their asses. He says, come on, let's try, laughs Richards. He's a great motivator. In other words, is what I'm saying. He doesn't let you off the hook once he's got you. Mind you, I don't let him off either, but we have a pretty damn good working relationship. Wood laughingly agrees. Andrew was bossing us about even more than he did on the last album. Same as the last time. He's full of fire, full of front. We all know each other better now, so it felt like it flowed even more smoothly this time. He's great because he's also a musician and he plays a lot on the album. So he's a bit like Jimmy Miller. The late Miller, hugely revered by the Stones and their fans for his role in producing the band's classic albums of the 1968 to 73 period, also worked with Steve Winwood, one of the most prominent contributors to Foreign Tongues. Their near contemporary, the musician plays Rhodes, organ and or piano on no fewer than 9 of its tracks. Stevie I first met, I think, when he was 15, and it was somewhere like the Nottingham Odeon, says Richards. He had this enormous hit with the Spencer Davis group, I'm a Man, and he was up there on stage playing then. I thought those records were great, and also who produced those was Jimmy Miller. Stevie's great, adds Woods. He just kept showing up at the studio. You remember when he first came through?

0: laugh about when we were the youngest kids around. Because I think he was about 15 when he started with Spencer Davis and I was 17 with the Birds. But when he came in to play on these new tracks, Stevie said it was the best band vibe he'd ever experienced. An absolute wealth of top quality new compositions includes Covered in You with a bass part by Paul McCartney, the slow building Back in Your Life, for which Wood played an epic solo channeling the emotions he felt from the then recent passing of both Brian Wilson and Sly Stone, and the almost punky snarling Hit Me in the Head featuring a blistering drum part by none other than the beloved Mr. Charlie Watts. Wood says some slight changes were made to fit the track in with Winwood's sound. I think Andrew tweaked Charlie's drums just a little bit, so it fits in along with Steve's drumming on the rest of the album. Once you've set the tempo, that's all important and Steve's right in there. We adjust the sails, as it were, and float on. Indeed, the coming together in the studio of the modern-day live band Nucleus was all important to Richards, who marvels. To have Steve Jordan and Daryl Jones back on the record with the Rolling Stones, because Daryl wasn't on Hackney Diamonds, he'd already been booked up, so that was a bit of a hit, you know. We were throwing everybody in who could play bass, so I was very happy to have basically the rhythm section with us on this one. Then, to add to the great pantheon of Stones covers, there's the band's heartfelt tribute to Amy Winehouse. You Know I'm No Good fits them perfectly with Jagger's slinky harmonica, almost a lead instrument. Muses Keith, in a weird way, that song was supposed to meet us somewhere for some reason. I was always thinking, well, I'm bound to meet her down the road. You kind of expect things to happen and unfortunately, no. I thought it's been a while since we've done a cover. And I said, if we're going to do another cover version, Amy's is the one. That then is the remarkable Foreign Tongues, a continuation of Hackney Diamonds, or better. Keith Richards knows the answer. He says with a smile, I've got to say both of those words, a continuation and better. I think maybe because Andrew and ourselves have learned to work together more, you say, hey, if the first one's pretty good, then you've got to top it. That story on the fabulous Rolling Stones was from The Big Issue. It was written by Paul Sexton, Tongues and Grooves.
1: And our next story, from also from The Big Issue, dancer, cyclist, anthropologist from Mars. David Byrne is so much more than the oversized suit guy from Talking Heads. This summer, he's bringing questions about love, life and autism along on his Australian tour by Amy Knight. What if moisturisers really worked? Asked David Byrne. Really, really worked. That's the premise of Moisturising Thing, his recent song about the life-changing potential of anti-aging cream, in which the singer applies lotion at bedtime and wakes up with the plump, dewy face of a literal baby. He now looks so young, he gets carded at the club. People condescend to him, disrespect him. It becomes this parable of judging a book by its cover, Byrne explains. So it actually has a little moral at the end of this slightly ridiculous thing. That's the sort of thing I do, he says with a self-aware smile. I'll take a subject and be, he lets out a short, sharp laugh, very logical about it, just to see where it goes. This line of curious inquiry has earned Byrne an oft-cited reputation as an anthropologist from Mars. His body of work, which spans music, books, film, photography, philosophy, bike racks and beyond, asks more questions than a preschooler at a museum. There's a lot of, why do people do that? Why do I do this? Why do people fall in love, he lists. How did I get here? I offer, as per the lyrics of Once in a Lifetime, his immortal pop warning, to not live life on autopilot. Ooh, Byrne infuses. A lot of my songs ask those questions. Somebody answer my question, he says, his volume sliding up to the heavens. At this point, you too may have questions. For example, who is David Byrne? Professionally, he's a musician, an artist best known for fronting new wave trailblazers, Talking Heads. Existentially, he's kind of like if an inflatable tube man from a car yard sprang to life. Byrne has made a career of dancing like no one's watching, though his idiosyncratic jitterbug is in the focus.

0: focal point of Stop Making Sense, 1984, widely considered the best concert film of all time. Since the 1970s, this guy's been wandering around the world and its fascinating inhabitants, exploring the mystery of other people through myriad musical genres and other media. Given he's 73 and recently remarried, is Byrne and his work any different? Or same as it ever was? The sonic social scientist is still asking what it means to belong. Byrne was born in Dumbarton, Scotland in 1952. He was only a bairn when his family moved to Ontario, Canada, but he learned to speak with the Glaswegian brogue of his parents, an early quirk that made him a bit of an outsider when the clan finally settled in Arbutus, Maryland, a few years later. Fixated with his record player from the age of three, Byrne learned to play the guitar, harmonica, accordion, and violin before high school. His awkward presence and discordant warble were, however, given the old "Don't Call Us" by his middle school choir. In 1970, Byrne enrolled at the Rhode Island School of Design. His time at college was not long, but it was transformative, where he met fellow pupils Chris France and Tina Weymouth. They moved to New York City in 1974 and co-founded the semi-art rock outfit Talking Heads. Their first gig was opening for the Ramones at the legendary punk venue GBGB. Though their polo shirts and tennis shoes stood in preppy contrast to the leather and denim of their contemporaries. Talking Heads caught on with their uniquely nervous bops about murderers and civil servants. Joined by Jerry Harrison in 1977, the band soon released their debut album, Talking Heads, 77. They would become one of the most lauded and influential groups of the 1980s, thanks to enduring jams like Burning Down the House, Road to Nowhere, and Wild Wild Life. Across Byrne's body of work, as both a member of Talking Heads and in his prolific solo career, there are two persistent themes. The first is travel, transport, roads and highways, giving a sense of perpetual motion. In 2009, he wrote Bicycle Diaries about his preference for pedal power. He designed whimsical bike racks strewn across New York City, and he even arrived at the 2023 Met Gala not behind the wheel of a large automobile, but on his fixie. Byrne's other go-to motif is cities, houses and buildings. When I mention this, he starts to laugh, a hearty sound throughout our interview. "Well, I sort of poked fun at that years ago," he says, referencing the Heads' second album, More Songs About Buildings and Food, 1978. The title, per Byrne, was his response to some music writer's joke about his lyrical proclivities, though in true Talking Heads fashion, there's a debate over who actually named that record. In the years since, Byrne has only given his figurative critic more material. See, cities, everybody's coming to my house, and from the new album, my apartment is more my friend. Now they can say he's come up with some more, Byrne exclaims. But why? What is it about buildings that lights up his grey matter? He turns thoughtful. "I think it means, what's your safe place," he says. "Where do you feel comfortable? Like this is where you belong. I suppose home doesn't have to be a specific building, although that's fun to think about. It could be a person, often is. And on the other side," he adds, "sometimes a building is like a person." "Oh, I see your eyes going. Whoop," he giggles. "Where he's going now." I explain to Byrne that I'm autistic and will look away to process big thoughts. "I do that too," he reassures, then circles back to his own. "Yes, sometimes a building is like a person. Not that it has eyes and a nose and a mouth, though we agree, in unison, that sometimes they do. A building is an enclosed thing," he says. "It has a character. It has life. I mean, it's a person, in a metaphorical way. Obviously, I'm not being literal." Byrne's most heartfelt rendering of this idea that home can be a person and a person can be a home is heard on the Talking Heads track, This Must Be the Place, Nave Melody, After years of singing about social alienation and urban planning, it was the band's first overt love song, although an unconventional one. I wanted to use phrases that weren't a rehash of what I'd heard in other love songs, he said. I was aware that similar phrases get used an awful lot, and that could be a real pitfall, I thought. Watch out for that. Straying also from the group's favoured polyrhymes and Afrobeat grooves, it's a delicate, airy tune about learning how to express love and how to receive it. Home is where I want to be, croons Byrne on the track, but I guess I'm already there. Upon release in 1983, the song was no chart topper, but in the streaming era, its popularity has grown exponentially. It's now the group's second most played song on Tidal. Byrne even had an all-girl brass band play it at a recent wedding to businesswoman Myla Goenkar. We did this sort of processional thing, he says. People had to learn little movements. When I ask what the song's evolving legacy means to him, Byrne says, I'm aware that a lot of people like it. It has meaning for them. It certainly seems to be popular amongst quite a number of generations. He takes a beat. To me, that means it must have touched something that transcends a particular time and place. I tell him I once saw it called the best autistic love song of all time. A pause, and then he cackles with joy. Byrne has a withdrawn, disembodied sci-fi quality, wrote Pauline Kael in her 1984 review of Stop Making Sense, a film she called Close to Perfection. She wasn't wrong. It's an 88-minute tour de force, think Jane Fonda's workout for music nerds, in which Byrne careens across the stage, jogs on the spot, and sings This Must Be the Place to a floor lamp. The movie also gave us the quintessential image of Byrne, that wild-eyed white boy sweating rivers as he's swallowed alive by the big grey suit. There's something unknowable and almost autistic about him, Kael noted 40 years ago. He makes autism fun. When I read this quote to Byrne today, he quietly snickers, in good spirits. He's never sought the piece of paper that would declare him officially autistic, but he identifies as such, citing traits like his tendency to hyper-focus on stuff he enjoys and his fluctuating capacity to navigate social interactions. In 1991, after years of intra-band friction, Talking Heads called it a day. Drummer Crit France and bassist Tina Weymouth have spoken at length about their former co-workers' alleged selfishness, his, in their eyes, calculated, transactional relationships. Byrne, for his part, has copped to being a bossy pants, as he recently put to Louis Farrugh when reflecting on his meticulous work ethic. Byrne's unique ways of speaking and being tend to baffle journalists, who are confounded by his sporadic eye contact and ponderous trains of thought, wondering how a building is like a person, for example, or whether moisturiser can de-age you by 7 decades. Yet it's precisely these qualities, this presentation of joyful befuddlement, that makes Byrne so intriguing, endearing and relatable, especially to neurodivergent fans. Being in bands and performing, I become more socially comfortable, he says, but I still think in a way that I realise is not always typical. Though Byrne's work to date hasn't explored his neurotype head-on, it offers an effective sense of how it feels to be autistic. It comes across all the time, he says emphatically. All the time. On his latest album, the song She Explained Things to Me plumbs the gap between what people say and what they mean, which can sometimes be tricky for autistic people to infer. Byrne mentions another new track, What Is the Reason for It? It asks, what is love? What is it for? Why do we talk about it? He explains. Such questions are par of the course on Byrne's lifelong quest to make sense of the world. Why is it the way it is? Why are we the way we are? Those sort of things, with no answers really, he laughs. Back in the day, Byrne's opaque, stilted persona made it hard to tell whether he was serious, silly, or sincere. His 1986 film True Stories, which he wrote, directed and starred in, is packed with lines drier than the Texan landscape on which it was shot. Things that never had names before are now easily described. He observes over footage of intertwined highways, makes conversation easy. By contrast, Spike Lee's concert film American Utopia, filmed in early 2020, captures a version of Byrne so playful on stage that he could be mistaken for a new grey wiggle awaiting an ointment. What is Byrne's relationship to humour? Is it important to him? He takes a long, thoughtful pause. "Wow," he whispers, in a deep consideration. "I think it's very important for me. Maybe it's an escape valve sometimes. I often find that by putting into words what I literally see before me, the absurdity of it becomes manifest, and it's often funny." A thought comes to Byrne. He chortles to himself for 12 full seconds, then tells me his wife is writing a book. She said, "David, David, how would you write a sex scene? I described everything very, very literally, and she said, that is not going to work," he laughs. "Most of the things I encounter with people, how they behave and how I behave, I'm still trying to figure out," he says. "I find that asking the right questions gets you more than halfway there. Do I need to have answers? Only occasionally, when something fits together and makes sense. That's kind of wonderful. And when it doesn't, can David Byrne live with life's mysteries?" "Certainly," he chuckles. "I have little choice in the matter. I'm not young. I'll probably never get it all figured out. But that's okay." And that story was called Look Who's Talking by Amy Knight.
1: I saw David Byrne when he was in Perth at the beginning of the year. Wow, it was awesome. You've been listening to National Magazine on Vision Australia Radio. I'm Kate McKenzie, and today I've been joined by
0: Doug Cunningham.
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3: 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I'm Lenore Barrett, and today's program includes articles on sugar and the World War II diet, myths about nails, cervical cancer, breastfeeding, home remedies, menopause and cataracts. The first article is from Scientific American, February 2025, and it's entitled Sweet Surprise. World War II sugar rationing boosted kids' health decades later, and this was written by Saima Dikbal. For several years after World War II ended, the British government continued to ration certain foodstuffs, including eggs, dairy products and sugar. This not only popularised resourceful recipes, such as the vinegar-based wacky cake, it also kept the average diet within what we now recognise as modern guidelines for daily sugar consumption. Now a study shows that restricting are conferring lifelong health benefits on people who were infants during rationing. Scientists have long wondered how sugar affects the developing body and brain. But observational studies of families who consume less or more sugar can struggle to disentangle diet's effects from those of related factors such as income or geographic location. This type of experiment helps to remove some of that noise, says Juliana Cohen, a nutrition researcher at Merrimack College and the Harvard School of Public Health, who was not involved in the work. The study authors used the medical database UK Biobank to compare disease incidence in about 60,000 people born in the years before or after sugar rationing ended in September 1953. The transition sharply altered sugar intake without affecting other dietary factors. Rationing of other ingredients ended up on different dates, allowing the researchers to probe the effects of reducing sugar intake within the developmentally crucial first 1,000 days of life. Infants conceived in the years before sugar rationing ended had a 35% lower risk of diabetes and a 20% lower risk of hypertension in their 50s and 60s compared with those conceived after, the team reported in Science. For ration-era kids, who ultimately did develop these conditions, onset was 4 and 2 years later, respectively. The longer a person lived under rationing, the greater the benefit they saw. But the strongest effects came while in utero and past the first 6 months of life, when babies begin eating solid foods. Many mechanisms could explain the results, says lead author Tadier Grashner, an economist at the University of Southern California. People who consume excessive sugar might gain an unhealthy amount of weight or develop diabetes during pregnancy, putting their children at risk of obesity and insulin resistance. High sugar intake could also prompt a growing fetus to express different genes to similar effect, and children raised on sugary diets may simply come to prefer sweeter foods. In a separate study, Grashner's team found that people exposed to rationing consumed less daily added sugar as adults than those who weren't. the Centre for Disease Control and Prevention recommends that children younger than 2 avoid added sugar and that everyone else keep their daily intake to less than 10% of their total calories. But today's American toddlers average far more, nearly 6 teaspoons of added sugar a day. And many pregnant people consume triple their recommended amount for adults. Cohen notes dietary change is difficult because our nutritional environment isn't set up to support it. Yet any reduction helps, and there's no need to avoid sugar entirely. It's all about moderation, Grashner says. A birthday cake, a candy, a cookie here and there. These are all treats we need to enjoy, and that's from Sweet Surprise in the Scientific American, February 2025. And now for something completely different. This is entitled 5 Myths About Nails, and it's from Prevention magazine, April 2026. We're not pointing any fingers or toes, but a lot of people, including manicurists, are misinformed. Here's the unvarnished truth. Myth 1. White marks on your nails means you're not getting enough calcium. The truth? Maybe, but probably not. The most common reason for white marks on your nails is minor injuries, says dermatologist Dr. Jenny Liu. You might hurt your nails by bumping them, using harsh chemicals, or getting an aggressive manicure. The white spots usually are harmless, Dr. Liu said, and they grow out as the nail grows. If they don't go away or the nail thickens, crack or separate, that's a sign that they're caused by something more serious, says podiatrist Dr. Taylor Tulupi. Talk to your doctor, who might diagnose a fungal infection, an illness, or yes, a deficiency such as a nutrient, calcium. Myth 2. Nail fungus is just a cosmetic issue. The truth. Fungal nail infections can cause problems that go well beyond appearance. Left untreated, nail fungus can make nails deformed, cracked, or thick and hard to cut. The fungus is also very contagious. It can spread to multiple nails and develop into a chronic nail infection in which the entire nail plate and bed is infected, Dr. Tulupi said. In older adults, fungal infections can lead to cellulitis and to foot ulcers in people with diabetes. And while fungal nail infections are common, affecting 10% of people all ages and 20% of those over 60, you can still try to avoid them. Wear thongs or slides in public showers and locker rooms. Keep nail clippers clean, dry, your hands, and wear well-fitting shoes. Mild cases may be helped by an over-the-counter antifungal cream, gel or polish, says Dr. Liu. Podiatrist Dr. Kate Edwards from City Feet Clinic in Sydney, cityfeetclinic.com.au, suggests treating healthy nails with white vinegar regularly. Apply it on a cotton pad and sweep over the nail. And before applying nail polish, as its acidic quality helps create an inhospitable environment for fungal infections to thrive. Myth number 3. Nail hardener can fix brittle and splitting nails. The truth? Nope. Healthy nails should be flexible, not hard. They have to be able to absorb the shock of everyday trauma, says nail expert and CEO of Marvala, Dorothy Malti. If you use a nail hardener on a dry or hard brittle nail, your nail will break even more. Nail hardener can work if your nails are soft, but the best thing for you to do is moisturize them. Just like our skin, our nails get drier as we age and can develop ridges, which are like the wrinkles of the nails. Good hand care is essential. Treat brittle nails as you would dry skin and moisturize. A rich cream or ointment that has lanolin or glycerin will do the trick. After washing and towel drying your hands, apply the cream daily. It's also smart to keep your nails short and wear gloves washing dishes, as water is the number one enemy of nails, says Doris. It washes away the natural oils that seal the layers of your nails together, which can cause brittleness and flaking. Myth number 4. Trimming cuticles keeps your nails healthy. The truth, just the opposite. In fact, never ever cut your cuticles, says Doris. They will grow back stronger, faster, harder, and thicker. Cuticles are there to protect your nails. The best thing to use is a cuticle remover, which gently dissolves them, Then roll your cuticles back with a cotton bud. Never push them down when they're dry or use anything sharp like your nails or a pen, as you can harm your nail root and your nail will grow bumpy. Cutting or roughly pushing back your cuticles can also lead to infection. The cuticle acts like a barrier to stop germs from getting between your skin and the nail, and cutting the cuticles puts this seal at risk, says dermatologist Dr. Cynthia Bailey. The best way to care for your cuticles is to keep them moisturized with a quality hand cream or ointment. And finally, myth number 5, nails need to breathe. The truth? Nails are not living tissue. They are made up of a protein called keratin, which doesn't contain live cells, Dr. Liu explains. As such, they don't need oxygen and thus room to breathe. They grow from the nail beds and get nutrients from your bloodstream, not the air. Still, it's a good idea to take breaks from nail polish, nail enhancements and manicures. Nail polish can dry nails out and dark polish can temporarily stain nails if left on too long. Using acrylic or gel nails less often can also help. Taking breaks every few weeks can help prevent issues like yellowing, brittleness and peeling, which are often caused by harsh chemicals or prolonged polish wear, Dr. Liu adds. The next article is published by SBS News on the 14th of July, 2026. The title is, As Australia Closes In on Eliminating One Cancer, Another Is Showing Up Earlier in Life. The latest national data reveals a shifting cancer landscape and a generation caught on both sides of it. The Australian Institute of Health and Welfare data captures how cancer incident mortality and survival have shifted in Australia between 2000 and 2025. The key points. First, new national data shows Australia is close to eliminating cervical cancer, with rates among young women dropping drastically. And secondly, the same figures show cancer arriving earlier in life for some Australians and falling far more slowly for First Nations people. Today, I will read the section on cervical cancer. Cervical cancer is vanishing from a generation of Australian women, with a new national data report revealing it's happening one age bracket at a time. Among women aged 25 to 29, cervical cancer has almost disappeared. Incidence in that group has fallen from 9.3 cases per 100,000 in 2013 to a projected 0.5 in 2025, a decline of roughly 95%. The figures were released by the Australian Institute of Health and Welfare, AIHW, the federal government's health statistics ageing last Tuesday. The vaccine generation. Australia started vaccinating girls aged 12 to 13 against human papillomavirus, the main risk factor for cervical cancer, in 2007 and ran a catch-up program for those aged 14 to 26 until 2009. The vaccine, Gardasil, was developed from technology pioneered at the University of Queensland, approved by the Therapeutic Goods Administration in 2006 and funded by the Howard government at a cost of $632.9 million over 4 years. The school-based program launched in April 2007, making Australia the first country in the world to add HPV vaccination to a national immunisation schedule. It was extended to boys aged 12 to 13 in 2013. Cervical cancer typically takes 15 to 20 years to develop after HPV infection, so a lag between vaccination and falling incidence was expected, and data shows it has arrived precisely where the arithmetic predicted. Incidence among 25 to 29-year-olds began falling in 2014. Among 30 to 34-year-olds, about 2020. Once the second most commonly diagnosed cancer among Australian women aged 15 to 29, cervical cancer has fallen to ninth by 2021 and on current trends will drop out of the leading 20 cancers for that age group entirely by 2025. Complete national incidence data currently runs only to 2021, so the AIHW projects the remaining years forward from the previous decade's trends, a method that applies to almost every 2025 figure in the report. Vaccination arrived on top of a screening program that had already been driving the disease down for a generation. Incidents halved between 1994 and 2003, falling from 14 to 7.7 cases per 100,000 women after the National Cervical Cancer Screening Program was introduced in 1991 and began detecting precancerous abnormalities before they progressed. Mortality has dropped from 3.2 deaths per 100,000 women in 2000 to a projected 1.8 in 2025. Elimination is a statistical threshold rather than the disappearance of the disease. The World Health Organization defines it as fewer than 4 new cases per 100,000 women a year. A 2019 modeling study in The Lancet Public Health projected Australia would clear that threshold by around 2028, with a sensitivity range spanning 2021 to 2035. Australia's national strategy, published in 2023, targets elimination by 2035. On that timeline, Australia would be the first country in the world to get there. On Vision Australia Radio, you're listening to selected readings on women's health. The next article is taken from the Sunday Mail on the 2nd of August 2026, and the title is A Heavy Letdown. Breastfeeding is meant to be a joyful experience, but for some it can trigger a wave of negative emotions. This is written by Sasika Francis Bruce. For many women, breastfeeding can be a warm, tender experience, helping to foster a bond between their baby as the body releases oxytocin, the love hormone. But for 5 to 15% of breastfeeding women, the experience can be very different due to a little known condition called dysphoric milk ejection reflex, D/MER. The Australian Breastfeeding Association says D/MER can cause women to feel negative emotions seconds before and during the breastfeeding letdown reflex. Symptoms can be as mild as feeling tense, frustrated, irritable, or overwhelmed, or as severe as dread, doom, or even thoughts of self-harm. We don't really know exactly what causes it, says midwife and lactation consultant Megan Hangan. It's based on your body's response to the hormones that are released with feeding. Recognition matters. In the absence of diagnostic criteria and its occurrence being a bit of a mystery, Megan notes the importance of recognising D-MER. Knowing what it is can sometimes make it a bit easier to deal with, she says. The longer people experience it without an answer, the worse they can feel. Although D-MER is a physiological response and not something women can control, it can still bring up feelings of confusion and shame, Megan says. Breastfeeding is supposed to be the most natural thing in the world, she says. For a lot of people, if they're not enjoying it, that can be very confronting. Unbroken bond. Megan emphasises that D-MER is not a reflection of how you feel about your baby or the strength of your bond. Midwife, lactation consultant and author Lynn Hall adds, women need lots of reassurance to understand that D-MER is not in their head. It's actually happening biologically. For some women, D-MER can persist through the breastfeeding journey and impact not only a mother's mental health, but her ability to breastfeed. A lot of people are put in a position where they have to make a decision whether to continue breastfeeding, Megan said. The changes to their mood can be so intense that some feel like they can't keep going. Lynn says there needs to be better understanding of conditions such as D-MER and support for women's breastfeeding options. Finding relief. Lynn recommends seeing a lactation consultant to help achieve an effective, painless attachment of baby to breast, which can reduce anxiety and optimise breastfeeding. She also suggests using distractions such as watching TV, listening to music or a podcast, breath work, reading a book, eating or playing with fidget toys during a feed. The Australian Breastfeeding Association agrees distractions while breastfeeding can help if D-MER symptoms are mild to moderate. It also advises avoiding things that can make symptoms worse, such as stress, dehydration and caffeine, and prioritising sleep over less important activities. Getting advice and support from a doctor who is familiar with D-MER is also recommending. You also might note that World Breastfeeding Week is August the 1st to the 7th. For more information about breastfeeding, visit breastfeeding.asn.au. The next article comes from prevention.com.au from March 2025, and the title is Five Myths About Home Remedies. There's nothing wrong with do-it-yourself healthcare, but maybe a little science could help. Here are a few folk cures that haven't cured many folks. And myth number one, apple cider vinegar gets rid of warts. The truth, this is not effective or recommended. The idea is that the acid in apple cider vinegar can burn away layers of a wart and spur the body to mount an immune response, says dermatologist Dr. Elizabeth Hauschmond. But there is little scientific proof that apple cider vinegar is reliably effective for treating warts. Meanwhile, some people have given themselves chemical burns by trying it. About half of warts will go away on their own in a year or two-thirds in 2 years, but if you want to speed up the process, quote, there are better ways, Dr. Hauschmond said. Methods that have been researched for efficacy and safety include over-the-counter treatments that contain salicylic acid. When followed correctly, they cure warts 50 to 70% of the time. Two instances in which you should always seek a doctor's help for treating warts are if they are spreading or on your genitals. Myth number two, toothpaste can make a pimple vanish. The truth, putting toothpaste on a spot can backfire. Common toothpaste ingredients like alcohol, hydrogen peroxide, menthol and baking soda can irritate skin and make pimples worse, said Dr. Hauschmond. While toothpaste may dry out and shrink a pimple, it can also clog pores, she explains, which can lead to more breakouts. Most toothpaste contain an ingredient called tricrotrosan, which can kill the bacteria that cause acne, but since 2019 it's been restricted or banned in certain countries. Instead, a toothpaste, try over-the-counter products that contain benzoyl peroxide, salicylic acid, glycolic acid or lactic acid, which target bacteria, says dermatologist Dr. Zibra Zalman. Myth number three, a glass of warm milk helps you sleep. The truth, there actually isn't much credible evidence that this will help with sleep, says clinical psychologist and sleep specialist Michael Bruce. While milk does contain tryptophan, an amino acid used to make the sleepy time hormones melatonin and protein, you would have to consume more than 4 litres of to have any impact, Dr. Bruce said. The breath may persist because drinking warm milk in a relaxing and perhaps nostalgia-inducing bedtime ritual, he explains. If a loved one gave you warm milk at night as a child, those memories can be comforting and may help to relieve your anxiety, helping you sleep. If a glass of warm milk helps you snooze and doesn't cause stomach issues, there's no reason to stop. But if you're looking for proven tips to help you get a good night shut-eye at night, Dr. Bruce suggests taking a warm bath or a shower before bed, keeping your bedroom dark and cool, and limiting screen time before lights out. Myth number four, egg whites help with minor burns. The truth? This old wives' tale is actually dangerous, said emergency medicine physician Dr. Sean McGann. Eggs often contain bacteria like salmonella, and burns make it easier for bacteria to get past the skin's protective barrier. What about a 2019 study showing that an egg white-based ointment did help burns? There's a big difference between a lab-created ointment and cracking an egg onto your skin. Applying bacteria to a fresh, open wound can be very risky, Dr. McGann says. The first and best thing to do after a minor burn is to run cool or room temperature water over it for 15 to 20 minutes, he says. A study found that this method led to faster healing. Major burns should always be checked by a doctor before you put anything on them. And finally, myth number 5, you should feed a cold and starve a fever. The truth? Not so. In fact, you should feed them both, but not too much. That's because when you're sick, your body has to work harder to fight illness, which revs up your metabolism and causes you to burn more kilojoules, explains Dr. McGann. That's especially true if you have a fever. For every 1 degree your body temperature goes up, your body expends 10% more energy. Research shows. Centuries ago, people thought it was better to starve a fever because eating raises body temperature. But the rise is very slight and the immune system needs the kilojoules, he says. If you don't feel like eating much, soup is a good choice, he adds, because it provides hydration and sustenance, including kilojoules, salt and nutrients. If you simply can't eat much for a couple of days, don't worry, Dr. McGann says, but drinking is a must. When you see people in the ER who are very sick from colds and flus, dehydration is often the main culprit, he says. So, drink up. And that was Prevention Magazine, March 2025. Next, we have an article from Harvard Health Publishing, from the Harvard Medical School. So this is information from the USA, August 2026. Cataract surgery. What to expect before, during and after. Cataract surgery is one of the most common surgeries in the US. It's also one of the oldest procedures still being performed today. Ancient Egyptians used a surgical technique known as couching, in which a sharp needle was used to slide the cloudy lens out of the field of vision and into the vitreous cavity in the back of the eye. Later, the Romans used a method called needling to slice up the cataract into pieces small enough to be reabsorbed. While both procedures can improve vision, they couldn't provide completely clear sight because they didn't replace the lens. That breakthrough didn't come until the 1940s when English ophthalmologist Harold Ridley invented the intraocular lens. Today's cataract surgery. Unlike the surgeries of antiquity, today's cataract surgery uses small incisions and suction to remove the cloudy lens and then replace it with an artificial plastic lens. Lens extraction is done using one or two procedures. Phacoemulsification or extracapsular surgery. After your cloudy lens is removed, it will be replaced with an implanted clear artificial lens called an intraocular lens, IOL. Your eye doctor will select a lens with appropriate focusing power based on measurements of the eye that were made before surgery, as well as discussions of your lifestyle needs. What to expect on cataract surgery day. Cataract surgery is typically performed as an outpatient procedure. You'll most likely spend 2 to 3 hours at the surgical facility. The procedure itself usually lasts less than half an hour. You will be awake, but you may receive a sedative intravenously to relax you. You'll get local anesthesia to prevent block pain. Operating room staff will apply various drops to the eye before and after the surgery, according to the doctor's orders. Afterwards, the surgeon may cover the eye with a bandage or shield, which you can remove later that day or on the following day. You will rest in the recovery area for about 30 minutes and then will receive instructions on how to care for your eye. Once you're ready to go home, someone will need to drive you. Recovery at home after cataract surgery. 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At each appointment, the doctor will examine your eye, test your visual acuity, and measure your eye pressure. 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For about a week after surgery, you'll wear an eye shield to protect your eye while you sleep. Wear sunglasses outside per your doctor's recommendation. And that was from Harvard Medical School. And that completes today's readings on women's health. I'm Lenore Barrett, and I operated the panel and did the editing. 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

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I'm your host, Mike Cannon. You've probably heard recently about the infamous $20 million renovation of Washington's reflecting pool that's gone from green to blue and immediately back to green again with the paint peeling off. Many of the reports mentioned that it was the scene of Martin Luther King Jr.'s famous I Have a Dream speech. Today, we're going to revisit just who he was, what he did, and his legacy. Then we have the chance to listen to his son taking a deep dive into what all that means for his family and us too. Claiborne Carson, writing in Britannica, starts with the basic facts. American civil rights activist and religious leader Martin Luther King Jr. was born Michael King on January the 15th, 1929, in Atlanta, Georgia, in the United States. He died on April the 4th, 1968, in Memphis, Tennessee, aged just 39. He was a Baptist minister and social activist who led the civil rights movement in the United States from the mid-1950s until his death by assassination in 1968. His leadership was fundamental to that movement's success in ending the legal segregation of African Americans in the South and other parts of the United States. King rose to national prominence as founder and head of the Southern Christian Leadership Conference, which promoted nonviolent tactics such as the massive march on Washington in 1963 to achieve civil rights. He was awarded the Nobel Peace Prize in 1964 and a posthumous Grammy Award in 1970. King came from a comfortable middle-class family steeped in the tradition of the Southern Black ministry. Both his father and maternal grandfather were Baptist preachers. His parents were college-educated, and King's father had succeeded his father-in-law as pastor of the prestigious Ebenezer Baptist Church in Atlanta. The family lived on Auburn Avenue, otherwise known as Sweet Auburn, the bustling Black Wall Street, home to some of the country's largest and most prosperous black businesses and black churches in the years before the civil rights movement. Young Martin received a solid education and grew up in a loving extended family. This secure upbringing, however, did not prevent King from experiencing the prejudices then common in the South. He never forgot the time when, at about age 6, one of his white playmates announced that his parents would no longer allow him to play with King, because the children were now attending segregated schools. Dearest to King in these early years was his maternal grandmother, whose death in 1941 left him shaken and unstable. Upset because he had learned of her fatal heart attack while attending a parade without his parents' permission, the 12-year-old King attempted suicide by jumping from a second-story window. In 1944, at age 15, King entered Morehouse College in Atlanta under a special wartime program intended to boost enrollment by admitting promising high school students like King. Before beginning college, however, King spent the summer on a tobacco farm in Connecticut. It was his first extended stay away from home and his first substantial experience of race relations outside the segregated South. He was shocked by how peacefully the races mixed in the North. He noted in a letter to his parents, "Negroes and whites go to the same church. I never thought that a person of my race could eat anywhere." This summer experience in the North only deepened King's growing hatred of racial segregation. At Morehouse, King favoured studies in medicine and law, but these were eclipsed in his senior year by a decision to enter the ministry, as his father had urged. King's mentor at Morehouse was the college president, Benjamin Mays, a social gospel activist whose rich oratory and progressive ideas had left an indelible imprint on King's father. Committed to fighting racial inequality, Mays accused the African-American community of complacency in the face of oppression, and he prodded the black church into social action by criticizing its emphasis on the hereafter instead of the here and now. It was a call to service that was not lost on the teenage King.
He graduated from Morehouse in 1948. King spent the next 3 years at Crozer Theological Seminary in Chester, Pennsylvania, where he became acquainted with Gandhi's philosophy of nonviolence, as well as with the thought of contemporary Protestant theologians. He earned a Bachelor of Divinity degree in 1951. Renowned for his oratorical skills, King was elected president of Crozer's student body, which was composed almost exclusively of white students. As a professor at Crozer wrote in a letter of recommendation for King, "The fact that, with our student body largely Southern in constitution, a coloured man should be elected to and be popular in such a position is in itself no mean recommendation." From Crozer, King went to Boston University, where, in seeking a firm foundation for his own theological and ethical inclinations, he studied man's relationship to God and received his doctorate in 1955 for a dissertation titled "A Comparison of the Conceptions of God in the Thinking of Paul Tillich and Henry Nelson Wyman." While in Boston, King met Coretta Scott, a native Alabamian, who was studying at the New England Conservatory of Music. They were married in 1953 and had 4 children. King had been pastor of the Dexter Avenue Baptist Church in Montgomery, Alabama, slightly more than a year, when the city's small group of civil rights advocates decided to contest racial segregation on that city's public bus system, following the incident on December 1, 1955, in which Rosa Parks, an African-American woman, had refused to surrender her bus seat to a white passenger, and as a consequence was arrested for violating the city's segregation law. Activists formed the Montgomery Improvement Association to boycott the transit system and chose King as their leader. He had the advantage of being a young, well-trained man who was too new in town to have made enemies. He was generally respected, and it was thought that his family connections and professional standing would enable him to find another pastorate should the boycott fail. In his first speech to the group as its president, King declared, "We have no alternative but to protest. For many years we have shown an amazing patience. We have sometimes given our white brothers the feeling that we liked the way we were being treated. But we come here tonight to be saved from that patience that makes us patient with anything less than freedom and justice." These words introduced to the country a fresh voice, a skillful rhetoric, an inspiring personality, and in time a dynamic new doctrine of civil struggle. Although King's home was dynamited and his family's safety threatened, he continued to lead the boycott until, 1 year and a few weeks later, the city's buses were desegregated. And now Amanda Hooten takes up the story in the Age Good Weekend magazine. Earlier this year, she interviewed Martin Luther King III about his latest book. He is the second child and oldest son of American pastor Dr. Martin Luther King Jr., the internationally celebrated civil rights activist who was assassinated in Memphis on April 4, 1968. King III, known as Marty as a child, was 10 years old when his father died. Following in his footsteps, he served as president of civil rights group the Southern Christian Leadership Conference, the SCLC, co-founded by his father, from 1997 to 2004, and is currently chairman of advocacy organization the Drum Major Institute. He has served in local government in his home state of Georgia, spoken before the UN, and written 2 books, including the recent "What Is My Legacy?" with his wife, Andrea Waters King. He has a 17-year-old daughter, Yolanda. King III is in Australia to support Career Trackers, a non-profit organisation that facilitates corporate internships for First Nations university students. I asked him, "Australians know Martin Luther King Jr. as one of the most famous public figures of the 20th century. But he and your mother, activist Coretta Scott King, also had 4 children, Yolanda, you, Dexter, and Bernice. What was Dr. King like as a father?"
Well, first of all, I'll have to contextualize it by saying that at 10 years old, that's all I knew, Dad. I had no real idea about the movement he was part of leading, or what it meant. Dad was playful. Dad was as much engaged as he could be. He travelled, it felt like, pretty much every day, so we were always happy to be with him. Sometimes we would play baseball in the front yard, or ride our bicycles, or go swimming together at the YMCA. He taught my brother and I how to swim. We also travelled with him sometimes, so that's where I did see him in the context of the work he was doing. I remember in 1964 going with him to St. Augustine, Florida. A very turbulent and frightening time. St. Augustine was a very segregated community. For instance, they didn't want black people to swim. In the pools, when blacks were swimming, they would pour acid or lye, caustic soda, into the pool. And at the beaches, policemen would ride up with their billy clubs, beating people out of the ocean.

cities in the South. Speaking of that segregation, your father wrote about an amusement park near your home in Atlanta called Funtown, from which you were barred. Do you recall? Absolutely. The backstory is that every week we would take Dad to the airport, and we had to pass by this amazing amusement park. It had every ride you can think of, a Ferris wheel, bumper cars, all types of rides. And we'd see children, hundreds of children, just having the best fun that you could think of, eating candied apples and cotton candy and hot dogs. It felt like we went by hundreds of times, and we could not go in. But Mum would always say, "Your dad is working to create the opportunity for you to go." And then the day came when we were able to go. And I tell you, that was the most incredible experience. Dad was just kind of a big child. He went on all the rides too. It was the most, I can remember it as if it was yesterday, and it was over 60 years ago. During King III's childhood, the King family home was bombed, and King received several death threats. Your parents seem to have done a great job shielding you from the dangers they faced. Were you ever worried for your father's safety? Did you think something terrible might happen? I was certainly subconsciously aware, because our phone would ring from time to time and one of us would answer, and the voices were just ugly and hate-filled and they would threaten our family. But it kind of just rolled over our backs. It was not something we chose to ingest. I think we were raised with a strong faith and spiritual foundation, and we believed that God was going to take care of us even though there was the prospect of something happening. And until it happened, I don't think any of us were... We opted not to live in fear. And Mum and Dad really did try to shield us as much as possible. King was assassinated in 1968, aged 39, on the second floor balcony of the Lorraine Motel in Memphis, Tennessee, during a visit to support striking African-American sanitation workers. In your book, What Is My Legacy?, you describe trying to consciously lay down the bitterness and hatred you still feel as part of your grief about his death. Yes, Dad would say, "We must learn non-violence, or we may face non-existence." Now, the way I chose to process that, I tell you, I was 10 years old when my father was killed. I was 11 years old when my uncle mysteriously drowned. I was 16 years old when my father's mother was assassinated in the church while playing the Lord's Prayer on the organ. But I was raised in an environment that taught love and taught forgiveness. Dad would say, "Hate cannot stomp out hate. Only love can do that. Darkness can never put out darkness. Only light can do that." When my grandfather lost his sons and his wife, he used to say, "I refuse to allow any man to reduce me to hatred. I love every man. I am every man's brother." So I wake up every day and first of all, I'm thankful to God and I ask for forgiveness for things that I've done wrong and understanding so that I can be a positive conduit in society. I do that every day. Not some days, not like, okay, I'm going to try this today and then I'll try something else tomorrow. No, it's consistency. And choice. I chose this path. My family chose this path. When they were seeking the death penalty for the man who killed our grandma, the family said, "No, we don't want the death penalty. We don't believe in that. We believe in love and forgiveness, even to those who hurt you." That's the message I have for kids. There is redemption. There is forgiveness. It doesn't mean you forget. It doesn't mean it's not painful. Some days I wake up and see something in the world and I want to talk to my dad.
Well, that option I don't.

0: don't have, at least in the physical sense. Sometimes I get signs. I have dreams where he comes to me and shares a path. You're in Australia to speak to young Indigenous Australians for an organisation called Career Trackers, which supports First Nations university students and young professionals. It was founded on the model of a similar group in the US, INROADS. INROADS was established after your father's extraordinarily famous I Have a Dream speech in Washington. What are you hoping to say to these young Australians? I start with an apology because of how the Indigenous populations, not just in Australia but around the world, have been treated. Then, under normal circumstances, I'd talk about the ways in which, during the modern civil rights movement, people retained hope, retained the capacity to dream. And ultimately, freedom did come. We seem to be in a bit of a tailspin, a spiral backwards at this moment, but I still do believe a better day is coming. So my wish is to share a perspective that provides hope for Indigenous communities. And to say that even though I'm not Australian, if there's anything I can do to partner, to help in that mission, I'm honoured to have the opportunity. You've just come back from Oslo, where your daughter Yolanda, his only grandchild, has just given a speech before the Nobel Peace Prize Forum. Your father received the Nobel Peace Prize for his nonviolent struggle for civil rights. Yet you've also talked about how, due to changes in reproductive, gender, diversity, equity and inclusion laws under the Trump administration, Yolanda has fewer rights today than she did when she was born. How are you feeling about the legacy we're creating for young people today? Well, while I'm frustrated, legitimately frustrated about what is happening in our nation and world, what I feel is great hope and inspiration from the young people all over the globe. And it is the young people. My father was only 39 when he was killed. When he led in Montgomery, during the Montgomery bus boycott, begun when African-American woman Rosa Parks refused to give up her coloured seat to a white passenger, in 1955, when he was in his late 20s. Movements may be the vision of older folks, but it's the energy of the young people that sustain them. Great progress was made in the 60s by young people. At this point in the interview, King III suddenly looks up from his computer screen and begins to smile and nod. Mr. King, are you okay? Do you need to leave the screen? My daughter just got notice that she's accepted at Columbia. They chat, and the interview resumes a few minutes later. King III discussing Yolanda's plans to study pre-law arts at Columbia, one of America's most famous Ivy League universities. She wants to change the system in a positive way and believes she can do that through human rights law. So let's return to the question of your visit to Australia and your work with young First Nations people here. Do you see similarities between what Indigenous kids are facing and what African American kids are facing? Well, first, I would say that I don't presume to take any ethnic group's situation and compare. My sense is that the Indigenous population still has a monumental level of inclusion that must happen. But the connection between African Americans and Indigenous Australians is that people are being mistreated just because of the colour of their skin. That's where maybe it begins. It goes far beyond that, but that's where it begins. And that should never be the case. In the case of First Peoples in any nation, we should want to understand what it is that we can learn from those culturally who've been here long before we arrived, and also to ask what can we learn together. His book, What is My Legacy?, presents the idea that an individual's legacy should not revolve around money or reputation, but something everyone can try to work towards each day. I'm very taken by this idea of living legacy that you write about in your book. tell me a bit about your work for the Fulton County Board of Commissioners. You did that for several years, and then you worked for your father's organisation, the SCLC. How do those kinds of roles build your legacy?
1: Well, when I was much younger, although I don't consider myself old, but I am very close to 70 now, but in my 20s, I wanted to give something back to the community that nourished my growth and development. So I ran for public office in Fulton County, including Georgia's capital, Atlanta. I served for 7 years and represented over 1 million residents. In fact, one of the most traumatic experiences I had was that I was vice chairman of that 7-member board, and I ran for chair in 1993, and I lost. I ran a very poor campaign. It was one of those experiences that created growth, because if you win everything your whole life and never lose, you don't learn. My learning did take me a while, I admit, because in my mind I'm saying, how does Martin Luther King's son lose an election? I had to acknowledge to myself, you ran for a campaign and you did not exhibit leadership on a few issues, and that's why people chose someone else. Ironically, that person who was chosen ended up going to jail for corruption. Oh, goodness. So he wasn't a perfect candidate either. No, but I had to make a decision. It's not that you were knocked down. We're all going to be knocked down in life. But how do you respond to that, which could destroy you? For 6 or 8 months, I was just not actionable, just overcoming my own... It's such a blow to the ego, isn't it? And so public. Look, in my mind, I dreamed that one day I was going to be a United States Senator. I planned to run for Secretary of State, and then one day run for the Senate. And then I lost at county level. Interestingly enough, Raphael Warnock, the man who is the pastor of Ebenezer Baptist Church, where Dad and my grandfather preached, is now one of our United States Senators. And that is wonderful. For myself, my decision was that I decided to continue trying to make a contribution, but in other fields. For me and my family, the mission has always been to try to eradicate from our nation and world what Dad defined as the triple evils, the evil of poverty, of racism, and of violence. And while there have been some strides made, they have been nowhere near enough. In our own country, we have nearly 100 million people who are living at the poverty line, and that is not acceptable in a nation that has a multi-trillion-dollar economy. Racism should be something that we can look back and say, oh yeah, we used to be that way, but today we're so much better. Now racism is popping its ugly head up and some of our political leaders are most responsible. What impact has the current administration had on your work?
2: I think they're having what I call temporary success in rolling back progress on those triple evils. Temporarily, progress is gone, but we must bring it back. That is our task.
0: How?
2: If humanity is going to survive, we have to engage in civil dialogue. That is how we navigate through complex issues, and it can't be done effectively as a segregated society.
0: Tell me about the Realize the Dream initiative.
2: Our goal is to get people to donate 100 million hours of community service by 2029, when Dad would have been 100 years old. We want people to engage with service opportunities that speak to their heart. If you are concerned about homelessness, if you are concerned about mental illness, if you're concerned about creating better schools, that's what speaks to you, and that's where you should offer service. We've mobilized the NFL, the NBA. 2 million teachers have signed up to encourage students to do an hour of service. And we believe that serving in a project that you have an interest in is going to help to transform our nation. And ultimately, maybe even transform the world.
0: And also transform you as an individual, don't you think?
2: No question. It leads to fulfillment. If you engage in service, you get a dopamine rush.
0: It works not just on the spirit, but on the whole human being. When there's a tsunami or fire or hurricane, people come rolling their sleeves up. They don't ask you, well, what color are you? They don't ask you, what do you believe? They come ready to do whatever they need to do to help. When you're serving, you're not looking at someone's ethnicity, at their sexual orientation, at someone's religious belief. Or their political beliefs? Yeah. You're working together to make things better. And that's when people are turning to each other instead of turning on each other. You could argue that around the globe right now we are in crisis. But we see the best of who we are as nations and also as a world community when we're in crisis. I really do believe that there's no task that we cannot accomplish if we work together. And with those inspiring words, we must leave Martin Luther King Jr. and his son and people in profile for today. I'm your host, Mike Cannon. If there's someone you'd like to hear about, please let us know. Give us a call on 1-300-847-466. That's 1-300-847-466. 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

0: and welcome to Sonic Youth Group, recorded right here in the studios of Vision Australia Radio Geelong. I'm Sarah, and joining me today is Abby. For those listeners returning, welcome back. And if this is your first time tuning in, this is the space where we explore music, movies, games, and the social trends shaping your feed right now. And we like to throw in a nostalgic moment in here too. We love revisiting the classics. You're listening to Sonic Youth Group on Vision Australia Radio, and we're so glad you're here. So let's get into what's been making noise this week.
1: Into music to start us off, and we've got some very interesting stories involving awards ceremonies this week. Now, they've always been a big talking point. Fans stay up into the late hours of the night praying that their fave artists or bands take home a big shiny plaque. And when they lose, it's like the end of the world. So what do you think is going to happen when one of the biggest boy bands on earth decides that they're skipping the show entirely? Hell breaks loose. BTS has announced they're boycotting the 2027 Grammy Awards. And this isn't just a random decision. It's a coordinated message from all seven members posted online at the same time, which is basically the digital version of dropping off a mic and walking off stage. The reason? The Grammys introduced a brand new category specifically for Asian pop music. Now, on the surface, that might sound like a win. More representation, more recognition, more space for Asian artists. But BTS and a lot of fans see it differently. According to the announcement, the group believes that this new category actually segregates Asian artists instead of integrating them into the main awards. It's like saying, we'll acknowledge you, but over there in your own corner. You can see why they're frustrated. BTS has been one of the biggest musical acts on the planet for years. They've topped charts, broken streaming records, sold out stadiums worldwide. They're not niche. They're not regional. They're not a side category. They're mainstream. They are pop music. So when the Grammys create a separate category, it feels like a step backwards. Instead of recognizing Asian artists alongside everyone else, it creates a barrier, and BTS isn't having it. What's wild is how unified the fandom is. The BTS Army, one of the most powerful fan bases in the world, immediately backed the group's decision. Online, fans are calling out the Grammys for years of overlooking BTS in major categories despite their global success. And this boycott? It's not just a protest. It's a statement about fairness, representation, and how award shows need to evolve. This moment is bigger than BTS. It's about the future of global music. We're living in a world where K-pop, J-pop, C-pop, Bollywood, Afrobeats, all of it is part of the mainstream. TikTok, streaming, and global fandoms have erased borders. So why are award shows still acting like the music needs to fit into neat little boxes? BTS is basically saying, if you want to celebrate global music, do it properly. Music is incredibly special to all of us. Every artist has their own style. All their songs are made up of, well, them. Their memories, their interests, their passions. All of these come together to create something unique and special. However, it's almost like award shows just want to wrap it up as fast as possible without lingering on why the artist is thriving. Though, luckily, this isn't the case with everyone. Some artists are getting the recognition they deserve. Let's talk about Australia's most exciting rising artist, Nina Jirachi.
0: Nina Jirachi scored a major win at the 2026 AIR Awards, which celebrate independent Australian music. If you don't know her yet, she's an electronic producer, songwriter, and DJ who's been building a serious name in the hyperpop and dance scenes. Think glittery synths, sharp beats, and that futuristic vibe that feels like scrolling through neon-lit cyberspace at 2 a.m. Her win at the AIR Awards is huge for a couple of reasons. First, it shows how much electronic and experimental pop is growing in Australia. For years, indie awards were dominated by rock bands, acoustic acts, and singer-songwriters. But Nina Jirachi represents a new wave. A wave of artists who grew up online, who collaborate across continents, who make music that feels like it belongs in both clubs and gaming soundtracks. Second, it highlights how independent artists are thriving without needing massive label backing. Nina Jirachi's rise has been powered by online communities, streaming platforms, and her own creative identity. She's part of a generation of artists who don't wait for permission. They build their own audience, their own sound, their own lane. And honestly, her win feels like the opposite of what's happening with BTS and the Grammys. Instead of creating a separate category to box artists in, the AIR Awards are celebrating innovation and diversity within the same space. They're saying, if your music is good, if it's pushing boundaries, if it's connecting with people, you belong here. It's a reminder that award shows can evolve. They can reflect what young listeners actually care about. They can celebrate artists who are shaping the future instead of clinging to the past. Young listeners aren't just passive anymore. You're vocal, you're organized, you're online, and you know when something feels off. Whether it's the BTS army calling out the Grammys or Nina Jirachi's fans celebrating her win, the message is clear. The industry can't ignore the people who actually listen to the music. Music is global, music is digital, music is borderless, and the industry is finally being forced to catch up. Speaking of industries catching up, it feels like a lot of movie studios are scrambling to win back their audience's trust. After a few shaky years of oversaturated franchises and mixed bag blockbusters, people are way more selective about what they show up for. And nobody's deeper in that trench than Marvel. The studio has been trying to recalibrate, reconnect, and remind fans why they cared in the first place. But the big question hanging over everything is simple. Can their new movie actually draw in the crowds? Spider-Man Brand New Day has officially dropped, and the energy around it is electric. Whether you're a longtime Spidey fan or someone who just loves a good superhero story, this release feels like a reset button, in the best way possible. There's this sense of Marvel stepping back from the noise, stripping things down, and focusing on what made their characters resonate in the first place. The vibe of Brand New Day is all about rebuilding. It's Spider-Man stepping out of the shadows of past chaos and trying to redefine who he is and what he stands for. It's a theme that hits hard for a lot of young fans. It taps into that universal feeling of starting over, figuring yourself out, and trying to make things right even when everything around you feels messy. It's the kind of emotional grounding that superhero movies sometimes forget to prioritize. What makes this release stand out is how grounded it feels. Sure, there are the big action moments, web-slinging sequences, and the classic Spidey humor, and all the other stuff that you expect, but there's also a real emotional core. Peter Parker is dealing with consequences, relationships, and the weight of being a hero in a world that doesn't even remember him. It's relatable in a way that reminds you that beneath the mask, he's just a kid trying to navigate impossible expectations and the crazy lore and situations of the MCU. And the fan reactions? Massive. Social feeds are full of people celebrating the return to a more street-level Spider-Man, the version who's juggling everyday life with superhuman responsibility. It's refreshing, especially after years of multiversal madness and cosmic threats. Brand New Day feels like a reminder of why people fell in love with Spider-Man in the first place. He's powerful, but also painfully human. There's already a ton of speculation about how this movie might shape future stories. Fans are theorizing about new villains, new allies, and whether this back-to-basics approach will ripple into the other superhero franchises. You know, it might. Studios do pay attention to fans who respond strongly this way. But for now, Brand New Day is exactly what the title promises. A new chapter, a new tone, and a new emotional direction for one of the most iconic heroes ever created.
1: Now, let's pivot from fictional chaos to real-world chaos, because the entertainment industry never sleeps. Recently, a billionaire filed a lawsuit against Netflix after a Nicolas Cage movie he financed went missing from the platform. Yes, missing, as in it was supposed to be available and then suddenly wasn't. The movie in question is a thriller starring Nicolas Cage, and the billionaire behind it claims he spent millions producing it. According to the lawsuit, Netflix had agreed to stream the film, but when the release date arrived, the movie was nowhere to be found. No listing, no promotion, no explanation. Imagine waiting for your big project to drop and discovering it's just gone. That's the kind of plot twist even Cage himself would raise an eyebrow at. The lawsuit argues that the disappearance caused major financial damage, especially since streaming deals are a huge part of how modern films make their money. Without that exposure, the movie loses momentum, audience reach, and future opportunities. And when you've invested millions, that's not just annoying, it's catastrophic. What's wild is how this situation highlights the unpredictability of the streaming world. We're used to thinking of platforms as these massive, flawless machines that deliver content instantly. But behind the scenes, it's a maze of contracts, rights, negotiations, and deadlines. When something goes wrong, it can go really wrong. Fans of Nicolas Cage have been reacting in the most Nicolas Cage way possible. Memes, jokes, dramatic edits, and theories about where the movie went. Some people are calling it the Lost Cage film, which honestly sounds like a treasure hunt adventure he would star in. But beyond the memes, there's a serious conversation happening about how much control streaming platforms have over what we watch. If a movie can disappear without warning, what does this mean for creators, for investors, for audiences who expect consistency? This lawsuit could end up being a big deal. Depending on how it plays out, it might push streaming platforms to be more transparent about their processes. It might change how contracts are written. It might even influence how independent films get distributed in the future. Entertainment is really shifting. On one side, you have creators trying to reinvent beloved characters, giving fans something fresh and meaningful. On the other, you have the messy reality of modern distribution, where even big budget films can get caught in the corporate confusion. It's a reminder that the entertainment world is bigger and more complicated than what we see on screen. Behind every movie, every comic, every show, there are creators, investors, platforms, and fans, all trying to navigate a system that is constantly changing. And for young audiences, this is the new normal. You're growing up in a world where stories evolve fast, where streaming platforms dominate, and where even superheroes aren't immune to industry chaos.
0: Industry chaos seems to chase us everywhere though, so on to gaming now. And if you're into games in general, you've definitely heard the news. In fact, we keep bringing it up time and time again in our episodes because somehow the story gets even more ridiculous every single time. So let's address the elephant in the room. Sony has officially spoken, for the first time, about the future of physical PlayStation discs since their initial announcement almost a month ago. This is a huge moment because Sony has been avoiding this conversation ever since that announcement. They didn't post on socials for a week, and then they went back to trying to hype up their new games. The catch? Players in the comments would be memeing away, poking fun at the company and putting their foot down. If the game being advertised to them was going to be digital only, they weren't gonna buy it. Sony Chief Financial Officer Lin Tao spoke during a Q&A on July 31st, saying, "There are various reasons we made this decision. The biggest being that the digitalization of content overall has been progressing. That's the big factor. It's not just for PlayStation, but for all kinds of content. Digitalization is progressing." When pressed further about how the ending of discs will impact Sony's relationship with retailers, it was said that publishers will still be able to ship empty boxes with codes inside and also be able to sell PlayStation hardware as well. So basically, they've doubled down. Cool. Some players are totally fine with it. They've been digital only for years. They love the convenience and they don't miss the clutter. But others, they're worried. And honestly, they have a right to be. Physical games aren't just nostalgia, they're ownership. When you buy a disc, it's yours forever. When you buy digital, you're basically buying permission to access a file that can be changed, removed, or locked behind new terms. But this shift isn't just about technology, it's about control. Who owns your games? Who decides what stays available? Who decides what disappears? We've already seen games get delisted, servers shut down, and content patched out of existence. If discs disappear, players lose one of the last forms of permanent ownership in gaming. It's a massive cultural shift, and Sony acknowledging it publicly finally means the transition is unfortunately officially underway. The industry is moving towards a future where everything is digital, everything is online, and everything is vulnerable to corporate decisions. And gamers are left wondering whether convenience is worth the trade-off. Now, let's jump into another corner of gaming chaos. After the break, though. You're listening to Sonic Youth Group on Vision Australia Radio, coming to you from the Geelong studio. Welcome back. Now, back on gaming. This story, again, is about Kingdom Hearts. They've been having a moment lately, I guess. Recently, fans noticed something weird about a piece of promotional artwork. The textures looked off, the lighting felt strange, and the whole thing had that uncanny AI-generated vibe that's becoming way too familiar. Cue the internet meltdown. People started posting zoom-ins, breakdowns, and comparisons. The big question: did Disney use AI to create official Kingdom Hearts art? Disney responded quickly and firmly, saying the artwork was not AI generated. According to them, it was created by human artists, and any odd details were just stylistic choices or compression issues. But fans weren't convinced. The debate kept going, with some arguing that the art had classic AI fingerprints, while others defended the artists and blamed the internet for jumping to conclusions. The whole situation is a perfect example of the chaos happening in entertainment right now. AI art is everywhere, in memes, ads, fan creations, and even some official marketing. It's getting harder to tell what's real. People are suspicious, companies are defensive, and artists are stuck in the middle trying to prove their work is actually theirs. The Kingdom Hearts drama shows how trust between fans and companies is getting shakier. When AI is this common, people start questioning everything, even beloved franchises with long histories of handcrafted art. What's wild is how our two gaming stories, Sony phasing out discs and Disney denying AI involvement, feel connected even though they're totally different. They're both symptoms of an entertainment world that's evolving faster than anyone can keep up. Physical media is disappearing, digital ownership is getting blurry, AI is creeping into creative spaces, and fans are becoming watchdogs. Companies are scrambling to reassure everyone that everything is fine, but audiences aren't buying it, younger fans especially. We are more aware, more skeptical, and more vocal than ever. You want transparency, you want authenticity, and you want control over the media you love.
1: It's time for the win of the week. Today's win is all about something genuinely uplifting. A record-breaking year for the Achiever Awards in Western Australia, which just recognised more young people than ever before. Let's get into it. The Achiever Awards are designed to celebrate young people who are stepping up, making a difference, and showing leadership in their communities. And this year, the program didn't just grow, it exploded. More nominations came in, more finalists were selected, and more young achievers were recognised than at any point in the awards history. That's huge. It shows that young people aren't just participating in their communities, they're shaping them. They're leading projects, solving problems, and finding creative ways to support the people around them. And the best part? These achievements come from all kinds of backgrounds, interests, and skill sets. Some award recipients are focused on environmental work, things like conservation projects, sustainability initiatives, and programs that protect local ecosystems. Others are diving into tech, experimenting with robotics, coding apps, or developing digital tools that help people connect or learn. Some are working in community support roles, from mental health advocacy to cultural leadership to volunteering with organizations that help vulnerable groups. It's a reminder that achievement doesn't look one way anymore. You don't have to fit a specific mold or follow a traditional path. You can be someone who helps others, someone who builds something new, someone who speaks up, someone who creates. The Achiever Awards recognize that the world is changing and young people are changing with it. What makes this year's award especially meaningful is how it reflects the growing momentum behind youth leadership. More young people are getting involved, more communities are paying attention, and more organizations are stepping up to support youth-driven ideas. It's not just about celebrating success, it's about building a culture where young voices are valued and encouraged. And the stories behind the award recipients are genuinely inspiring. Some overcame personal challenges to make a difference. Others saw a problem in their community and decided to fix it. Some turned hobbies into projects that help others. Every story is different, but they all share one thing: initiative. These young achievers didn't wait for permission. They didn't wait for someone else to step in. They took action. That's the real power of the Achiever Awards. It's not just a trophy or a certificate. It's recognition that young people are capable of incredible things when they're supported, encouraged, and given the chance to lead. This record-breaking year sends a clear message. The next generation is ready. Ready to innovate, ready to contribute, ready to make an impact. And if this momentum continues, the future is looking bright. While the Western Australia government website didn't list a full set of the winners, it did mention some notable names, such as Indigo Elis, who did the opening ceremony entertainment, an Indigenous artist from Perth who began performing at the age of 7 and quickly gained recognition, winning multiple NAIDOC and WAM awards for her original music. Closing ceremony entertainment was provided by the Borloo Boys, First Nations students from Trinity College who performed a dance of strength, power, spirit, and celebration. So that's our win of the week this week. Congratulations to all of the achievers. You've earned it.
0: Finally, it's time for some nostalgia here on Sonic Youth Group. And today, we're celebrating a massive milestone. One of the most influential franchises in gaming history has officially turned 40. Yep, Metroid is 4 decades old. And whether you've played every entry or only know Samus from Smash Bros., this series has left fingerprints all over modern games. So let's take a journey, a full walkthrough through the history of Metroid. From its atmospheric beginnings on the NES to its modern revival. Strap in because this series has evolved in ways that still feel ahead of its time. The original Metroid dropped in 1986, and it was unlike anything else on the NES. Instead of bright, cheerful platforming, players were thrown into a lonely alien world. Called Zeebs, you played as Samus Aran, a mysterious armored bounty hunter, exploring caverns, fighting space pirates, and hunting down the parasitic Metroid creatures. The game introduced something revolutionary. Non-linear exploration. Instead of levels, you had one massive world. Instead of a straight path, you had branching tunnels, hidden upgrades, and areas you couldn't reach until you found the right ability. It was atmospheric, eerie, and way more mature than most games at the time. And then came the twist, the reveal that Samus was a woman. In 1986, that was huge. It made Samus one of gaming's earliest and most iconic female protagonists. 5 years later, Metroid 2 Return of Samus landed on the Game Boy. It expanded the lore, sending Samus to SR388 to wipe out the Metroid species. The game introduced new Metroid forms, Alpha, Gamma, Zeta, and pushed the series towards a deeper storytelling. It also refined the exploration formula, giving Samus more abilities and a more structured progression. Even on a tiny screen, the game felt massive. If you ask fans which game defined the series, most will say Super Metroid, released on the SNES in 1994. It's still considered one of the greatest games ever made. This is where the Metroidvania genre really took shape. A blend of exploration, upgrades, backtracking, and atmospheric world building. The controls were tight, the map design was genius, and the story was told almost entirely through the gameplay. The intro alone, returning to the ruins of the Ceres station, set a tone that modern games still try to replicate. And the final boss sequence? Legendary. Super Metroid didn't just refine the formula, it perfected it. After Super Metroid, the series went quiet for 8 years. Then came Metroid Prime in 2002, a first-person adventure that shocked everyone by actually working. Instead of turning Samus into a typical shooter character, Prime kept the exploration-first identity. You scanned environments, pieced the lore together, and navigated alien ecosystems. It felt like stepping inside Samus's helmet. The 2010s were an interesting era for Metroid. Metroid Other M tried something bold, blending third-person action with first-person aiming and a heavy story focus. It aimed to explore Samus's character more deeply, but fans were divided. Some liked the gameplay ideas, and others felt that the story didn't match Samus's established personality. It wasn't a disaster, but it wasn't the revival people hoped for. Later in 2017, Samus came back with Metroid Samus Returns, a modern remake of Metroid 2. It introduced new mechanics like free aiming and melee counters, and it reminded everyone why the series still mattered. Then came Metroid Dread in 2021, the first brand new 2D Metroid in nearly 2 decades, and it delivered. Fast, fluid movement, terrifying robots, gorgeous environments, and a story that pushed the lore forward in huge ways. It became one of the best reviewed games of the year, and it introduced a whole environment generation to Samus. And now we're in the future with Metroid Prime 4 finally emerging after years of silence. The series seems to be entering a new era. Samus is back in the spotlight and the franchise is more alive than it's been in decades. It wasn't until I laid all that out did I realize just how many Metroid games there are and just how much this franchise has contributed to modern gaming time and time again. Some consider it one of Nintendo's lesser known franchises, which is a shame because where would we be without Metroid and Samus Aran? Who knows? 40 years, from pixelated caverns on the NES to cinematic alien worlds on modern hardware, Metroid has evolved, reinvented itself, and inspired entire genres. It's atmospheric, iconic, and still pushing boundaries. Here's to Samus Aran, 4 decades of exploration, isolation, and pure sci-fi style. Who knows what grand space adventure will go on next?
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5: On Vision Australia Radio, welcome to True Crime Stories with me, Gwen Phillips. This program may contain graphic descriptions of violence, so listener discretion is always advised. And my first story comes from Jamie King's book, Scams and Swindlers, and it comes under the romance fraud section. He has several of them in his book, of course. And this one is headed to No Great Acklam. Pretending to be a member of the security services is a common theme among our collection of scammers and swindlers. One more to add to the group is Briton Mark Acklam, who broke the heart of a single mum living in England. Acklam first met Caroline Woods in January 2012 in Telbitbury, Gloucestershire, where she was working. He tried on a few jackets and flirted with her. He was pretending to be a wealthy Swiss banker in the area to buy an old Air Force airfield and restore vintage aircraft. They went on a date the following evening and quickly began a relationship. They started living together. He had swept Woods off her feet. Acklam didn't feel it necessary to inform his new girlfriend that he was already married with children. After saying he was a banker, Acklam then told Woods he was working for MI6. He was so convincing, Woods later said she thought he was a real-life Jack Bauer from TV show 24. On one occasion, they went to MI6's quarters in London and Woods watched as he entered the top-secret building past armed guards. Another time he returned with his arm in a sling, seeming to having been shot while on a mission in Syria. Woods was one of the one who proposed marriage. She bought a £6,000 wedding dress. Acklam impressed Woods by telling her he was friends with famous people such as fashion designer Karl Lagerfeld and former US First Lady Hillary Clinton. Acklam told Woods that when they were married, they'd live in Widcombe Manor House, a Grade 1 listed building built in the 18th century. Along with the other properties in Bath, it needed renovation, and this was going to cost money, money that she provided from life savings and the proceeds from selling her house. Once he had got all Woods' money, Acklam stopped answering her texts and emails. He went on the run, heading to Europe. Woods was devastated and left feeling suicidal after this year-long relationship. She felt he had deliberately isolated her from friends and family, making her a prisoner, something that was a common pattern to others impersonating intelligence or covert operatives. One of Woods' daughters thought Acklam had brainwashed her mother. Acklam's criminal career had begun in 1991 when he still was a pupil at the private school Eastbourne College. He was proficient in business studies and was given £15,000 by a teacher to invest on the stock exchange. The teacher never saw his money again. Acklam stole his father's gold American Express card and spent £11,000 on shopping in Harrods, going to Stringfellow's nightclub and staying at the Savoy. Acklam took a girlfriend to a £600-a-night Grand Hotel in Brighton. He ran up a bill of £34,000 in private jets used to take him and his school friends to destinations in Europe. Always charming and persuasive, Acklam convinced the Leeds Permanent Building Society he was a 25-year-old stockbroker earning over £200,000 a year. They gave him £466,000 to buy a mansion in Dulwich in South London. The spending spree was halted when Acklam's parents reported him to the police. They had to sell their house, and his father's business had collapsed as they tried to pay back some of their son's debt. In 1991, at trial, Acklam faced 124 charges of theft and deception. The judge called him a wicked con man and sentenced him to a 4-year sentence in the Young Offenders Institution. He was released in 1993. This brush with the law did not dissuade the privately educated Acklam from committing further crimes. In 1997, the multilingual con artist left the UK, and 2 years later in Spain he was found guilty of financial fraud involving a hotel. This resulted in a 3.5-year jail sentence, and in 2004 Acklam was jailed again in Spain for fraud and burglary offences. 2 years later, and not long out of prison, he was sentenced to 21 months in jail for fraud offences involving pretending to be the owner of a Spanish hotel. In 2008, Acklam told two Spanish brothers that he was selling 3 apartments near the Thames in London. He persuaded them to hand over €200,000 as a deposit, despite the fact that he didn't actually own the apartments. It was just another one of his cons. In 2012, he would meet Carolyn Woods, another person he would take money from. The law caught up with him, and in 2015 he faced trial in Spain for the Thames property scam and was jailed for 3 years. His own defence lawyer in Spain would later describe his client as a psychopath, and reflecting on Acklam's undoubted charm, someone who could sell smoke, a snake charmer. In 2016, Acklam was freed after applying for parole. Told to stay in Spain, he went on the run again. The elusive Briton was put on the most wanted list, and a European search warrant was issued. Acklam was not averse to moving around Europe, and eventually, in 2018, the fugitive was tracked down to a luxury lakeside apartment in Weidensville, 25 kilometres from Zurich, where it turned out he had a Spanish wife and 2 children. He was living under the guise of being a Spanish business executive. His company was making electronic black box data recorders for autonomous electric cars. According to Acklam, Tesla owner Elon Musk had invested 5 billion Swiss francs in the company. Swiss investors put in hundreds of thousands of francs, but there was no sign of the technology being produced. When Swiss police arrived at the apartment, Acklam leaped from a balcony to escape, but a policeman was watching below, just in case he tried to run. After 8 months in a Swiss jail, during which he was found guilty of credit fraud in Switzerland, Acklam was extradited to the UK, where he was sent to prison for over 5 years for defrauding Carolyn Woods of £300,000. Woods said in her victim statement, "My life has indeed been destroyed, and it has only been the love of my 2 daughters that has prevented me from ending it completely." Acklam was released from prison in the UK in 2021, but was immediately extradited to Spain so he could serve out the remainder of his fraud sentence there. He was released from prison in Spain in August 2023. The proceeds of crime hearing was scheduled to take place in 2024 to determine Acklam's assets. Wood said, "I hoped in the future I might see some of that money, but the chances are very remote indeed. I don't think there is any chance at all." And that story was to no great aplomb from Scams and Swindlers. And now to the imposters section of the same book, and it's headed Grounded. Many children dream of being a pilot, of taking fast jets through the skies higher above the ground. Not all realize these notions, and most settle for more down-to-earth occupations. Some, however, despite not making the grade, say that they did. One such famous example is Frank Abagnale. The New Yorker's claims of being a pilot were immortalized in celluloid when a Steven Spielberg film starring Leonardo DiCaprio as Abagnale was released in 2002. Catch Me If You Can, inspired by Abagnale's autobiography, was an entertaining movie about a young man who attempted to evade capture from the authorities after donning the uniform of the airline pilot. When Hollywood is known to take liberties with the truth to make more entertaining movies, in this case it was building on an autobiographical account of a life that seemed to feature events that might not have actually happened. What is true and what is fictional about Abagnale's life is not always clear. Journalists have attempted to dig back into the past to verify the claims he has made, but much remains doubtful. Some things are accepted as being almost true. Born in 1948, Abagnale grew up in a suburb of New York. His dad owned a stationery store, and the 15-year-old Frank ran into trouble when he used the store's credit to buy items he would then sell on. When the credit card company noticed an excessive amount of car tires and batteries being bought in a short time, Frank was found out and sent to reform school. While still a teenager, he aimed higher, literally. He purchased an American Airlines pilot uniform with money he had received from cashing stolen blank checks acquired from a service station. He didn't get far, as he was soon convicted of stealing blank checks and sent to prison for 2 years. After being released, the teenager was sent back to prison for a year for stealing a car in Boston, Massachusetts. After his release, Abagnale wasn't done with pretending to be a pilot. He impersonated TWA aircrew, but a minister in the Baton Rouge, Louisiana, suspected this 20-year-old wasn't a qualified airline pilot. A check with the airline confirmed these suspicions. The police were called, and he was arrested and charged with forging ID documents and also stealing blank checks. He was given a sentence of supervised probation.

The lure of pretend piloting was too much, and he donned a Pan Am uniform. Sometimes his behaviour veered away from the financial into less savoury activities. While pretending to be a doctor, he physically examined young women, hoping to become cabin crew. Abigail was in no position to offer them any sort of employment. As well as a pilot and a doctor, Abigail has claimed to have been an attorney general, an operative for the FBI, a police officer, and a graduate with a master's in social work. While supposedly acting as a pediatrician in a hospital in the state of Georgia, his usual method to avoid detection was to ask a junior doctor their opinion on a medical case and then respond by saying, "I concur." Abigail also used his skills in deception to get work as an academic. At a university in Utah, he was a professor of sociology and was so convincing he was almost given tenure. In 1970, the serial offender was arrested for trying to pass fake Pan Am payroll checks. He escaped from jail and, when rearrested in New York, was given 12 years for the forgery plus the escape attempt. In 1974, he was released on parole and once again pretended to be aircrew and, through his career, got a job at a summer camp. Inevitably, he was arrested for stealing cameras. Abigail changed career and became a security consultant, advising banks on how to avoid being swindled. He was happy to talk publicly about his adventures on television or in public lectures. One tale he related is how he managed to escape capture by the FBI by squirreling down through the area occupied by a plane's toilet. Whether it happened or not, or very much else of his story, is up for debate. What is clear is that the man who offered the challenge to catch him if they could was indeed caught several times. And that was grounded. And that's part of the imposter section. And as Jamie King says, a major part of many scams is the fraudster not being themselves. And they often adopt the identity of someone else, either a real-life person or a fictional one. They may invent a career, history, or act as if they were present at a highly publicized event. In 2022, he writes, it was estimated that Americans lost $2.6 billion in scams featuring imposters, although not all are aiming to profit financially. Technology is increasing the way that scammers can attempt to convince victims to hand over their money by being someone else. And, as always, the intended victims must be on their guard so as not to fall for the imposter. And, of course, getting away from Jamie King's notes, my comment would be that we are all well aware of that, as we are constantly warned that if it's too good to be true via the internet, etc., then possibly it is too good to be true. So then, as he says, the next stories all focus on scammers. And so I shall continue with some other stories after this short break. On Vision Australia Radio, you're listening to True Crime Stories, and we continue with this section of imposters. And this story is titled "For Whom the Bell Tolls," and it's Bell with an LLE. Once cancer sufferers have gotten over their shock of their diagnosis, they move on to the stage of looking for treatment and a cure for this terrible disease. If conventional medicine doesn't prove to be successful, alternative methods are often tried by those desperate to live. In 2013, a young Australian woman called Belle Gibson claimed that her own brain cancer was being successfully treated through alternative therapies, exercise, and a restrictive plant-based diet free of gluten and dairy. She used oxygen therapy and colonic irrigation. The conventional treatments of chemotherapy and radiotherapy had been carried out, but had failed. She had been living with this terminal disease for 5 years, despite only being given 4 months to live. Gibson gained a huge following on Instagram as a wellness guru and was one of the first super influencers. Her 200,000 followers were keen to follow and live their own best lives. Age 21,

She launched the world's first wellness mobile phone app, The Whole Pantry. It was hugely successful, being downloaded 200,000 times in the first month. Apple planned to include it in their Apple Week, a watch, and an associated cookbook published by Penguin followed. Processed foods and dairy products were not allowed. In December 2014, Australian Elle magazine named her the most inspiring woman you've met this year, while Cosmopolitan gave her an award for being a fun, fearless female. Then Gibson announced that the cancer had spread and now affected her blood, uterus, kidneys, spleen and liver. She still looked to be in glowing health, and some journalists began to have doubts about the veracity of her claims. They looked into Gibson's story, but she didn't produce any evidence to back up her claims. Gibson then said she had brain cancer, but the other ones were falsely diagnosed. Then she came clean and admitted to having invented all her cancer diagnoses. She said in a magazine interview, "None of it's true. I don't want forgiveness." This wasn't the first time she had claimed serious ill health. Several years prior to this, Gibson had supposedly suffered strokes and undergone heart surgery several times. She had also claimed that during one operation she died but was resuscitated. In March 2015, further trouble arose when it was discovered that charity donations she had promised had not materialized. Out of the $300,000 claimed to have been donated from the app and book proceeds, only around $7,000 had been paid. The Whole Pantry had earned her $440,000. The app was removed from Apple's App Store, and the book was taken off Penguin's list. In 2017, Gibson was fined $410,000 for making false claims and misleading the public. When the fine, plus interest and penalties, taking it up to $500,000 Australian, was not paid, Gibson claimed to only have $5,000 to her name. Police raided her house to seize assets. She had gone on holiday to Bali and Africa, but in court was unable to say who had paid for these trips. The media, who had featured Gibson, was criticised for not properly doing background checks. Gibson was also criticised for endangering cancer victims who might have turned away from proven conventional methods. She subsequently disappeared from public view and was rumoured to have converted to Islam. In a book she had written, "I was empowering myself to save my own life through nutrition, patience, determination and love." And so that was For Whom the Bell Tolls. The next story that I have chosen is a story that probably we have heard a lot about. And indeed, there have been television programs that have dealt with this mystery and even been referred to in films. And this story is headed Death of a Princess. While many young girls dream of being a princess, most leave those thoughts behind on reaching adulthood. They do not cling to those fantasies in old age. In 1917, Russia was torn apart by revolution and civil war. The royal family, which had ruled for centuries, was removed from power. The Tsar, Nicholas II, his wife Alexandra, and their five children were held captive by Bolshevik forces for over a year before being assassinated in July 1918. They were stabbed and shot to death. Their bodies were thrown into a mine before being moved to a forest. The Bolsheviks took pains to make sure that they could not be identified, using grenades and sulfuric acid in an attempt to destroy their remains. In the ensuing years, the Soviet Union's reluctance to acknowledge the Romanovs' fate allowed intrigue and mystery. Among these was the idea that the Tsar's youngest daughter, 17-year-old Anastasia, had escaped. With rumours of the Romanov fortune being held outside Russia, there were potential financial rewards for anyone who could prove they were a surviving family member. On such claimant emerged in Germany in the 1920s.
The woman said she had escaped being murdered by the Bolsheviks alongside the rest of the royal family through the actions of a sympathetic Bolshevist soldier. The woman, who called herself Anna Tchaikovsky, found her claims to be a Romanov were met with skepticism and also belief. Anastasia's nanny and her tutor visited her and averred she was not who she said she was. For one thing, Tchaikovsky couldn't speak Russian. Tchaikovsky did have a facial resemblance to the star's youngest daughter, and while there were skeptics, others believed her, with a series of supporters providing her with accommodation. These included members of the Danish and Bavarian aristocracy. One visitor to Tchaikovsky was Titania Melnik, near Botkin, whose father was the Tsar's doctor, who was killed by the Bolsheviks alongside the Tsar and his family. Melnik knew Anastasia and thought the childlike woman she had encountered was, indeed, her. Ernest Louis, the Grand Duke of Hesse, whose sister Alexandra had married the Tsar in 1894, was suspicious. He instigated an investigation, which revealed that the woman claiming to be his niece was, in fact, Franziska Czanskowska, a young Polish factory worker with a history of mental health issues. Czanskowska had been incarcerated in an asylum following a suspected suicide attempt in Berlin in 1920. While in the asylum, a fellow inmate had claimed she was another of the Tsar's daughters, Tatiana, although these claims were rubbished by those who saw her, including a former lady-in-waiting to the Tsarina. After the Grand Duke of Hesse had exposed her as a fraud in Germany, Czanskowska moved to the U.S., and adopted the name of Anna Anderson to avoid press attention. Here, at one point, the composer and pianist Sergei Rachmaninoff paid for her to stay at the luxurious Garden City Hotel on Long Island. She was a celebrity in New York society, but returned to Germany in 1931 after erratic behavior saw her being taken into a psychiatric hospital in New York State. Czanskowska moved back to the U.S. in 1968, where she was to live for the rest of her life. Her claims, unsuccessfully pursued through the courts for decades, were finally given up in 1970. The woman, who claimed to be of royal blood, died in 1984. She was cremated, thus removing any opportunity for DNA and analysis. The mystery of what happened to the Tsar's family continued until the collapse of the Soviet Union, and the use of DNA provided the much-anticipated answer. The remains of five of the Tsar's family had been found in the 1970s, but it was not until after the collapse of the Soviet Union in the 1990s that their remains were exhumed. Where were the other two? Had Anastasia escaped murder all those years before? It was not until 2007 that the graves of two children were found. Through several tests, DNA from all the remains, Tchaikovsky's hair and a tissue sample from a medical procedure when she was alive were compared. The Tsarina's Alexandra's great-nephew, Prince Philip, the husband of Britain's late Queen Elizabeth II, also gave a blood sample to aid identification. When the results were announced, they were conclusive. The remains were confirmed as Romanov. This meant Franziska Czanskowska could not be Anastasia. All the members of the Tsar's close family had died a century before. If there was a fortune hidden away, it remains so. And so that was the story of the death of a princess. And as I said earlier, that is probably something that we're very, very familiar with, that particular story. And that completes True Crime Stories with me, Gwen Phillips. This program is produced in our Adelaide studios and can be heard regularly at this time here on Vision Australia Radio, VA Radio on digital, and online at varadio.org.

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12: On Vision Australia Radio, welcome to Rhythm and News, a selection of music with readings from various music publications. I'm Kevin Clark, and with me today is Paul Moyle. Today's programme, we will continue reading from the biography of Melanie Brown, also known as Scary Spice, published in 2018. At the end of the last episode, Melanie began to talk about her family background, how her parents were a mixed marriage in what was, at that time, quite a deeply racist England. Her attitude to her father, who she adored, goes some way to explaining her problems with her domestic situation.
13: We start with chapter 10, titled Nevis. In 2017, my great friend Gary and I took a break by some stunning natural hot mineral springs in the desert to rest and meditate. I saw a shaman who really made me feel I was making sense of my past and future. In Native American culture, they believe you are not just the product of your parents and a collection of DNA. They believe that your bones and blood echo with the ghost of your ancestors. Their stories are within you. So I'm going to tell you something of my history. My dad was born on a tiny island called Nevis in the Caribbean, part of the stunning arc of islands that is the West Indies. It is 36 square miles and only 7 miles across, and was discovered by Christopher Columbus, although Arawaks and Caribs have been living there for thousands of years before that. In the 17th century, Nevis was known for its fabulous wealth, glamour and wild parties, all of it paid for by the finest sugar in the world. The sugar cane grew on grassy slopes and plains. Sugar, back then, was known as Caribbean gold. The history of Nevis is the history of slavery, although for the British it is also known because young Horatio Nelson was the first stationed there as a young sea captain. The sugar plantations, owned and run by the British, needed lots of workers. Nevis, which is 2 miles from St. Kitts, became the depot for the Leeward Island slave trade. More than 11,000 slaves passed through each year. 2/5 of the slaves brought from Africa. The ones who didn't die on the voyage died on the plantation. The ones who survived were the strongest and toughest, and these were my ancestors. My family has risen to do Nevis proud. My cousins include Carlisle Power, a minister in the government, and his son Kieran, who is a massively successful cricketer on the West Indies team. But our blood is in the earth of that land, and our history is one chains, hard labour and humiliation. Slaves were treated worse than dogs. If slaves did something to upset their white masters, they would be whipped. In the main square near my great-grandma's old house in Gingerland, you can still see a large wooden post with chains hanging off it. That is where slaves were tied up and whipped. The 18th century brought battles between the French and the British. The collapse of the sugar industry and starvation of many Neversians. In 1834, the abolishment of all slaves from the British Empire meant freedom for almost 9,000 slaves working on the islands. Some of the land was given to the slaves, but battered by hurricanes. And with the sugar trade in ruins, Nevis went from being one of the richest islands to one of the poorest. When my dad was born, there were a few good roads, no phones and no electricity. Two electricity generators were introduced to the capital, Charleston, in 1954, the year after his birth. When my dad was 2 years old, his mum and dad, known to me and my little sister Danny Earle as Black Grandma and Black Granddad, decided they could have a better standard of living if they left Nevis to earn a living in England. It was 1955, the year after HMS Windrush brought migrants from the Caribbean to England. My grandparents were part of the Windrush generation.
12: Dad and his older sister Kathleen stayed in Nevis with my great-grandmother Celian, who is, at 106 years old, the oldest inhabitant on the island. Celian, known to everybody as Mrs. Martin, is a local legend for her wisdom and her flamboyant outfits. She has one leg and a glass eye, but she still rocks bright satin, yellow, pinks and white clothing, and you'd think I'm the outrageously dressed one. She also refuses to go in a wheelchair and is generally carried. I can't imagine what it must have been like for my grandparents, Ersdale, or James as he became known in England, and Iris, coming from hot, sunny Nevis to cold, rainy England. Dad's parents first tried to make a go of it in Ipswich, where they had some relatives. Then, after a difficult 6 months, they moved 200 miles north to Leeds because Grandma was a trained tailor and Leeds was at the heart of the textile industry. Their lives were hard. Black people were not easily accepted in Yorkshire in the 1950s. Signs in the windows of rental flats read, "No animals, no Irish, no blacks." People would cross the road when my grandparents walked by. All they wanted was to work hard and have a better life for their kids. It took 7 years for them to carve out a life for themselves. They got steady jobs in the textile houses, with Black Granddad working as the plasterer and the cab driver. They bought a house in Chapeltown, one of the poorest areas of Leeds, home to prostitutes, drug dealers and a large Afro-Caribbean community. When my dad was 9 and Kathleen was 12, their parents sent for them to join them. My dad was completely traumatised by having to leave Nevis. There were few luxuries to be had, but he loved the island and his very religious grandmother, who would insist they all started and ended their days on their knees in prayer, with a passion, and he didn't want to go. The day he and Kathleen were due to get the boat, he ran off and hid for hours.
13: My dad didn't talk much about his early life. "Tell me about Nevis," I'd ask him as a kid. "Tell me what you learned at school today," he'd answer. I knew he had lived on a small farm with goats and chickens, and he spent his days roaming the islands with his mates, playing cricket on the beach, doing chores and going to the village school. His life was idyllic for a young boy, and while my great-grandmother was strict, he was the absolute apple of her eye. She used to sing to him every night. After he left to go to England, he never saw her again for 30 years. When the Spice Girls took off, one of the first things I did was pay for us all to go back to Nevis because I wanted my dad to be reunited with the woman who had raised him, my great-grandma. By then, Black Grandma and Black Granddad had moved to Gingerland, a place where everyone sits out on their porches in the evening and chats to neighbours as they pass by and keeps an eye on everyone in the village. To me, after a frantic year with the Spice Girls, it was bliss. Black Grandma kept pigs and her garden was full of mangoes which you could pick right off the trees to eat. Delicious. It made me laugh. that she had plastic covers on her sofas, just like she did on her sofa in Leeds when I was a kid. Meeting great-grandma felt completely surreal. On Nevis, she is treated with absolute respect like a queen. I felt a real connection to her because you can feel this incredible, wise spirit. She made me feel proud to be her great-granddaughter. "You are beautiful," she said when she saw me. But then she peered at me for a little longer, noticed my tattoos and piercings. "Get me some water," she shouted. A bowl full of water was brought to her and she threw it all over me. As I gasped with shock, she leaned towards me and said, "Marking your body lets evils in. I've washed it out for you." Thank you, great-grandma. That was one hell of an introduction. She was, however, not very accepting of my mother. "It's not your fault Wingrove married white," she said when she saw her. My mum, who'd had a lifetime of dealing with racism both ways, made a joke of it. Since we'd been in Nevis, she'd lost no opportunity to lie out in the sun and was extremely proud of her tan. "I'm not that white now," she laughed. At the time, I was dating a lovely guy, an engraver called Richie Meyer, who was also white. Great-grandma didn't even acknowledge him. I felt tempted to say something, as I can't bear anyone being insulted because of the colour of their skin. But my great-grandma was old enough to be closer to older, deeper wounds of slavery. "Some things you have to leave alone and understand," my mum advised. I'm proud of my history, proud of who I am. But even for me, going to Nevis made me conscious of how hard it must have been for my dad and my grandparents. A few months before, I'd been to a luxury holiday resort in Antigua, about 50 miles away from Nevis. I'd taken Mum, Dad and Nanny Earl, and Jerry had gone out with a friend. You couldn't help but notice that me, Danielle and my dad were the only black guests at the resort. All the other black and brown people were staff. Danielle and I spent most of our time with them. I did, however, make a lasting impression on all those guests. When everyone was celebrating New Year's Eve in all their finery, I insisted we do a conga around the pool. As cheers went up at the end, I pushed every single person into the pool and then jumped in with them. Being soaking wet in your best gear is a very leveling experience. It didn't matter what colour we were all drenched in the same water.
12: In the late 90s, it wasn't uncommon to be the only person of colour, bar the staff, in the expensive restaurants, first-class cabins and five-star hotels we frequented. As a Spice Girl, I was often the only black person in the room at business meetings in the music industry. Cool Britannia was a pretty white era. The girls always used to say, "We don't see you as a colour, we see you as Melanie." It bothered me that they had no idea of what it was like to have my skin. London has always been more cosmopolitan. I once took Jerry to an underground blues club in Chapeltown that was massively popular with the local black kids. In the middle of dancing, I stopped her and said, "Look around the place, do you see any white faces?" She shook her head. "Now do you realise what it's like to be me?" Dad hated England as a kid. Black grandma told me that. He arrived in snow, and after first thinking it was amazing, he looked behind him and saw his own footprints and screamed, "Someone is chasing me." He was petrified. Black grandma was incredibly strict and there were no fields to escape into. The tough life she'd endured had made her very unemotional and hard. I always loved her because she would let me try on her old dresses in her attic and carefully remove her good china from the cabinet to clean. It made me feel special that I was trusted to do it. She even once caught me bouncing on her bed, completely forbidden. But instead of shouting at me, she laughed and said, "You're crazy." I knew my dad was terrified of her. I took advantage of that because I found it fascinating that my dad was so different with her than with anyone else. And so as we got her house, with its good sofas covered with squeaky plastic and the prized ornaments on display, I'd tell her a list of my dad's wrongdoings, anything from "he's mean to me" or "he shouted at Mum and said a bad word." I knew what was going to happen next, which was a thrilling bit for me. She'd called Dad into the kitchen. "I say, Wingrove, I need a word," and let rip at him in her accent that was pure Caribbean mixed with Yorkshire dialect. He would stand there saying nothing, his head bowed. I never once heard him contradict or talk back to Grandma. And he expected that same submission from his young British daughters, me and Danielle.

0: That was the song Ebony and Ivory by Paul McCartney. On Vision Australia Radio, you're listening to Rhythm and News, a selection of music and readings from the book Totally Honest by Melanie Brown. We now continue with her story. West Indian women can be very tough on their kids, especially when it comes to education. My dad left school at 15 and black granddad pulled strings to get him an apprenticeship with an engineering company. It was a good position, and if he was taken on full-time, the firm he was with could take him to Canada, a golden ticket, a chance to change his life. But something happened and there was a family row. My dad ended up leaving home, quitting his job and going to live with his auntie. He didn't speak to his mother for a couple of years. I used to pester him to tell me about it. What happened, Dad? Tell me what happened. He would never tell me, nor would black grandma or my lovely, dapper black granddad or Dad's sister Kathleen or his younger sister Beverly, who was born in Leeds a few years after my dad arrived. I found out recently what it was all about. I wished I'd known decades ago, because it was something my dad must have felt ashamed of, but something that actually made me feel closer to him all those wasted years. My dad had actually been dropped after his apprenticeship because he was constantly going out on wild nights with his mates. It was 1968, and my dad was busy throwing himself into the swinging 60s scene of 24-hour parties and endless rock concerts. He'd go out wearing black eyeliner and later, in the 70s, flares and platform boots with his hair in a massive fro. Sounds familiar? He'd turn up later for work, looking wrecked or even miss a day's work completely. So he got fired. The family was shamed, and black grandma, who still to this day gets up at 6 a.m. to feed her pigs and start her chores, was outraged. He had let the family down. He'd let himself down. And he had let his golden chance for a new start in a new country slip through his fingers. I can see now why he never want me or Danielle to know that. He spent his life making sure we were in by 10 p.m, policing the people we hung out with and breathing down our necks about our schoolwork, because he believed education was a golden ticket for us, even though neither of us was exactly cut out for a life in academia. He must have so regretted not sticking at his engineering traineeship when he was dodging sparks or flames and breaking his back doing shifts as a welder. No wonder he hung on to every word our teachers said on parents' evenings. No wonder he used to scream at me for missing homework. No wonder he worried he had two daughters who were chips off the old block. Strangely enough, it was me who brought Dad's family back together again. In a roundabout and not exactly easy way, I was from the start a bombshell.
1: Chapter 11, The Rebels. My mum, Andrea Dixon, met my dad when she was 17 at a party on Christmas Eve in Chapel Town. He was 19. She knew him because, having also left school at 15, she did all sorts of jobs, including working two nights a week at the front desk in a nightclub at the Bellevue Centre, where my dad played championship table tennis. Obviously, she fancied the flare pants off him because my dad was gorgeous. And my mum, blonde, blue-eyed and giggly, was pretty hot herself. They were, in their own way, complete trailblazers, or rebels. My mum thinks we all have the rebel gene. Her dad, white granddad, was in the military police and then became an engineer. He was pretty strict with his five daughters and two sons. I am part of a very large family. My mum hated school but loved to go out partying. As she says, it made me laugh later to think that Martin would be climbing out of the window to get out of his house to go out to clubs because his mum tried to keep him locked in. And I'd be climbing into my house in the early hours of the morning to get back in before everyone woke up for breakfast, because my dad would lock the doors at 11 p.m. We were both the rebels of our own families. It was 1972, and there were no black people in Seacroft, where she lived, but my mum and all her four sisters thought my dad was wonderful. I loved the fact that the working class girl from Leeds didn't see colour in a time when racism was completely accepted. She didn't see a black man. Instead, she saw a man, a cool, charismatic dude. She'd had her eye on him for a while, and he'd had his eye on her. And then finally, they got together under the mistletoe. Now, white grandma and white granddad and my mum's parents didn't think my dad was wonderful. The first time we went over for dinner, white grandma, who, like black grandma, was a seamstress, spoke to him very slowly, as if he didn't understand English. She explained what all the food was on his plate, as if he'd never tried roast potatoes and chicken before, or used a knife and fork. White granddad was stunned when Dad opened his mouth and addressed him in the broad Yorkshire accent. "Bloody hell, you speak just like me," said white granddad, as if he was expecting some African tribal greeting. Still, they were dead against the relationship. But my mum, God bless her, refused to ditch my dad just because he was black. Within 3 months, she'd moved into his bedsit in nearby Headingley.
0: I can't begin to imagine how difficult it was for my mum and dad being a mixed-race couple back then. Even though both families finally accepted their relationship after I was born, time and attitudes have changed so much. But in 1975, the National Front was rife in Leeds and many other parts of Britain. People would look away if a black man or woman was being abused or thumped. Skinheads with their swash stickers, shaved heads, Doc Martens and racist chants were part of everyday life. "Just use your common sense, Melanie," my mum would tell me, which was her code to let me know not to attract attention to myself in front of guys like that. Common sense meant not standing up to racists. And even as a kid, I had a screaming sense of the words, "Why not? What's wrong with me?" I didn't vocalise that till I was older, because all around me there was this "don't rock the boat" attitude. When I was a baby and my mum and dad went on a bus, my mum would whisper, "Martin, hold Melanie." She would then hand me over to my dad because she thought no one would attack a man holding a baby. They were often shouted at on a night out. They didn't shout back. And they never went out in the city centre after a football match. This was called using your common sense. But you would never hear my dad complain or even talk about the colour of skin. That was what everyone else did. If I got chased home from school or got called a packy, he would not go to the teachers to complain. "Melanie, you have to learn to fight your own battles," he would say, as I came belting into the house after being chased a full 15 minutes all the way back from the school with cat calls still ringing in my ears. I was called all sorts of names, from redskin, half-breed, to half-caste, and the N-word. There were times in the playground or out playing in my street when I would see kids pause for a bit before they started shouting insults at me because they couldn't work out what I was. "Oi, you, are you a packy or what?" It was as confusing for me. I wasn't black or white. The black girls often make it clearer than the white girls that I wasn't part of their gang. I was in no man's land, or more like no child's land, of being mixed race, not one, not the other. "I'm brown," I'd sometimes shout. Usually I'd say nothing. I did not belong anywhere.
1: When we moved to Kirkstall, my dad couldn't join the local working men's club, which was 2 minutes up the road. He tried a couple of times, but then just stopped. It was obvious why. There were no black members. He didn't make a fuss, nor did my mum. But I never forgot. When Wannabe went to number one in July 1996, I marched into that place straight up to the manager and said, "When I get enough money, I'm going to buy this place and all my family will be drinking at this bar." I didn't actually buy it, but I made my point. Dad never talked about what he went through as a black man growing up. I never knew how much his experiences affected the way he was towards me and Danielle. 6 months after I was born, there was a riot in Chapel Town on bonfire night after a black youth put a brick through a police car window, causing the driver to swerve and hit a tree. All hell let loose, with 300 black teenagers fighting running battles with the police. That was 10 minutes away from where we lived and the area where my dad had grown up. I only know about this because I read about it and I read about it because I wanted to know more about what his young life was like. I came across a submission to a parliamentary select committee by Chapel Town's United Caribbean Association, written in 1972. It paints a picture of life that would have been an everyday reality for my dad. Quote, "Harassment, intimidation and wrongful arrest go on all the time in Chapel Town. Black teenagers returning from youth centres to their homes in groups are jostled by the police. And when the youth protest, police reinforcements with dogs are always ready just around the corner. Police boot and fist youths into compelling them to give wrong statements, but the right one that the police requires. We believe that policemen have every black person under suspicion of some sort, and for that reason every black immigrant here in Leeds mistrusts the police because we think that their attitudes are to start trouble, not to prevent it." End quote. I never heard anything like that from my dad. He didn't talk about his childhood or his teenage years. My dad didn't do emotional. He wasn't emotional with his mum and he wasn't emotional with his children. After I married Stephen, my dad didn't call me up begging me to leave him. He didn't fly across the world wanting to fix everything that had gone wrong. He shut down. He'd play his music, drink his beer at the Merrymount pub, sit talking to his mates. He was Martin Brown. He didn't feed into drama. Yet he lived most of his life with three dramatic women. My mum can out-drama queen me any day. In the few phone calls we had in the last 10 years of his life, he would not get into anything. "Talk to your mother," was what he would say to me if I rang him in tears from my home in LA where my life was falling apart. "Sort things out with her first. I don't want to hear it," he'd say. Dad just wanted me to do well at school, get good grades and shine at sport. Whatever low-grade job he did outside his house, within it he was the boss. He didn't want to know about the arguments I had with my mum or sister or if I had a problem with a friend at school. "Listen to me, Dad," I'd yell at his back as he got on with cooking the tea. "You're not a nice person," I'd shout and leave the room. But if I had an issue with a teacher who was right in my face, wanting every detail, asking, "What have you done now, Melanie?" he'd never be on my side. He'd be furious with me. "You have to keep quiet and do your work, Melanie," he'd say. "All I care about is you're getting good marks." I was dyslexic. I had ADHD. That was never going to happen. In contrast, my mum would let me and Danielle get away with murder. She loved having fun with her kids, covering up for me if I went out late to a disco, talking about boys, gossiping with her sisters, and best friend Bernie.

0: My dad was insistent on respect, manners, and hard work. There were rules for everything. Washing the dishes in a certain order, helping with the vegetables, how long you could be on the phone, how much water you could have in your bath, where you eat, never in the lounge or in your bedroom. He knew exactly how long it took to get from the bus stop to home, and if me or Danny Earl took longer than 15 minutes, he'd be raging, wanting to know where we had been. Danny Earl was once grounded for 3 months for playing truant from school for a day with her mates. Danielle and I memorised all his double shifts or his night out with his mates because it meant we could get away with going to a club or hanging out late with boys. Mum, who had grown up with two brothers and four pretty lively sisters, never landed us in it. There were times we got Dad's timetable wrong. On one of those nights, Mum made us spaghetti bolognese, which we all took into the lounge on trays, giggling as we settled down to watch the telly for our illegal night of not eating at the table. We had not, however, memorised the Leeds United football schedule, and my mum had no idea there was a match on the telly that night. If there was a match on, my dad would swap his shift. So there were plates on laps watching Top of the Pops when we suddenly heard the front door bang. You and Danielle were up like lightning, my mum recalls. You both threw your plates onto my tray and ran out of the room. I couldn't move because I was covered in bolognese and laughing my head off. Your dad did see the funny side eventually. My mum's still like that today. I'll be shouting at Phoenix to do her work and my mum will be letting her go out with her mates. It does make me laugh that my role has been completely reversed. And I never let my kids eat in their room or in front room. You have to eat at the table is still shouted by me in our house. When I was younger, my relationship with my dad was different. I was his pride and joy, and on weekends we were rarely apart. That's Martin's Melanie, I'd hear people say. I'd go down and play football with him and his mates. I'd sit on his knee for hours having cuddles. I'd help him in the kitchen because in our house, my dad did all the grocery shopping and all the cooking, and my mum did all the DIY. Funnily enough, most of the men I've ended up with have always done the cooking, but unlike my dad, they cooked really well. Jimmy was great in the kitchen, and Stephen could make any dish, and then Eddie had his own private chef. When I was in primary school, Kirksdale Road Primary, and it was the week before the sports day, my dad would take me down to the playing fields. We'd both get dressed up in sports gear and Dad would have me running, jumping, kicking footballs. He'd time me with his watch as I ran. "Come on, Melanie, you're going to win this," he'd yell. It was us against the world. My dad focused entirely on me. He wanted me to succeed, and I did. Every year I would sweep the board clean. I was as competitive as he was. But I cared less about winning my medals than I did about seeing a great big smile on his face.
1: But all games had to be played his way. He loved to party with Mum's four sisters, Sheila, June, Di and Pamela, and various neighbours and friends from football and his work. He would drink his cans of special brew and he'd want everyone to be happy. And then he would want it all to stop. And when he wanted it to stop, it had to stop. It was always his party, not anyone else's party. When I got older, I never had any friends to a party in our house. Friends had to wait behind the gate until they got the okay from my dad to come in. If it was just Mum, anyone was welcome. It was lucky my dad worked so many shifts because me, my mum and Danielle always loved having a laugh with as many people as could fit in our kitchen. When he watched TV, me and Danielle had to be quiet. The television was his. "I pay the license, I choose," he'd say, when we wanted to watch something everyone at school was on about, like the A-Team. He loved sport and his soaps, Coronation Street and EastEnders, and you had to be completely silent when they were on. But the show he loved most was Dynasty. When that was on, if you made so much as a squeak, you were out of the room and in your bedroom for the rest of the night. Yes, he absolutely loved Dynasty, so did I. It was my first glimpse of real Hollywood glamour, spilling its golden gloss from our 24-inch colour telly onto the tiny living room of our three-bedroom council house. These people lived in mansions with pools, hooshed around in silk lingerie in the middle of the day, and got on planes like we got on buses. I actually met Joan Collins on the 30th birthday party for Hello magazine in London in May 2018. I don't go to many events, but I was in London and I wanted to take my daughter Phoenix to a grown-up London party. We stayed for an hour or so and my feet were killing me in sky-high yellow heels. Also, Phoenix could barely stand because she'd borrowed a pair of my suede thigh-length Balmain boots, which looked fantastic but were two sizes too small. "Mum, we need to leave. I'm literally dying," she groaned. But then I saw Joan Collins and that was it. I'd never met her before and she had no clue how much she meant to me or my dad, so I dragged my daughter through the party crowd, waited till Joan had a moment, then I asked her if I could have a photograph. I swear that woman is even more glamorous in real life than she even was on Dynasty. All I was thinking was, "Dad, this is for you." Never in a million years did I imagine that I'd actually experience a life like the glamorous Dynasty life that we watched on our TV. Neither did my dad. But when I did finally get on a private plane, my dad wasn't impressed. He loved seeing me on stage at Wembley Stadium, and he loved seeing me on the telly, but he wasn't so keen on me being what he would call flash. "Don't waste your money, Melanie," he'd say. He rode the same bike all his life till he was too ill to ride it. He never used any of the beautiful leather wallets I bought him. On the handlebar of that bike was a Morrison's bag with his money in it. That was Hollywood use.
0: When I think back to my childhood, I realise that as I got older, my dad grew older. I reached an age when I no longer was his little mate. I was growing up fast, developing into a young woman as I hit puberty, and I talk back sometimes. Boys looked me up and down in the street and my dad would silently fume. "That skirt is too short," he'd say, and push me into the house. "And ignore those lads. Don't think. I didn't see you smiling at him." He retreated behind a wall of more rules, more complaints, more criticisms and more punishments. My mum had since told me that she was worried she was too soft and I was headstrong. He thought I'd end up running around with boys, dropping out of school, so his way, Black Grandma's way, was to shut down and pile on the pressure. "I'll see you on Friday," he would say to me on Tuesday morning as I was running down the stairs to school. It meant I'd done something wrong and I was going to either get a slap or the belt. Often I had no idea what it was and I wouldn't know till Friday. The anticipation of the punishment was worse than the belting itself. I'd lie awake at night with my stomach churning, wondering what I'd done now. It could be anything from being seen wearing lipstick or getting a C in maths at the school, when he insisted I should get A's and B's for everything. And then Friday would come around and I'd find out if I was getting 5 straps with his belt for a minor misdemeanor or 20 for something serious. Failing a test or it found out, I'd sneaked out to the club. I would lie across the bed, will myself not to cry as the belt cracked across my legs and backside. "Is that it?" I'd say when he'd finished, walked out the room, then bolt straight into my bedroom and sob silently into my pillow.
1: Chapter 12, The Coin. Love and hate are two sides of the same coin. When I was 14, I often hated my dad because he seemed to hate me. His mum had pushed him away with her strictness and now he was doing exactly the same to me. If family friends came over to our house, I'd be sent upstairs. I'd always be allowed to join in before, so I wondered why I had to go to my room. "Because I say so," he said. If I asked a question, my dad would tell me he was too tired to answer, or I was too stupid to bother with. I was grounded constantly for not doing well enough at school, not wearing the right clothes, not eating my breakfast, saying something inappropriate. I felt he was constantly annoyed and disappointed in me. I had no idea what had gone wrong with me and my dad, but it was making me desperately miserable. So miserable, I ended up taking that overdose. The teenage years are the years when you most need an open emotional dialogue with your parents. My dad had not had one with his mother, and now I didn't have one with my dad. Maybe he learned to do exactly the same thing she had, get strict and become more distant.

0: Ma, no one spoke about my overdose. I know he felt guilty, and so did my mum, but none of us ever discussed it properly as a family. My dad saw it as something mad that I'd done and would never do again because of all the trouble and embarrassment it had caused. Teachers had been dragged into it. My aunties knew about it. The whole bloody street had seen me carried into an ambulance. I'd shown everyone up, and the best thing was to stop talking about it and pretend it had never happened. Bizarrely, I did the same. After a few confused weeks of wondering why on earth no one was saying anything, I also blocked it out. I didn't even remember it happening for almost two more decades. Like my dad and my grandma, I inherited that ability to seal off painful emotions and block them out of my mind entirely. I still do that. I compartmentalise because it's my coping mechanism. But locking things away never helps anyone. It just comes out later in life or festers away. I think it's so important for teenagers to be able to talk about their problems, open up to people they trust, whether it's a teacher, a family friend or a counsellor. You have to sort out issues as they arise or you leave them to get bigger and bigger.
1: My dad, like all of us, also had a dark side. He was a terrible flirt, as was Black Granddad, and I'd occasionally catch him laughing and joking with other women. I threatened to tell Mum, but I never did. I once saw a nasty side when we were living in Kirkstall. I came down the stairs in the early hours of the morning and my mum had blood running down her face. He'd hit her and she'd fallen and hit her head on the edge of the fireplace. That had a row because she'd been out with her mates and then came home in a drunk 3 hours after she was meant to be home. His curfew. He'd sat up waiting to have a go at her. My mum always tells me it was just a really bad accident and that she was the one who fell over because she was drunk. But I didn't see any of that. I saw my mum covered in blood, my dad angry, and then the blue lights of an ambulance. My mum made Dad leave the house after that. He moved into a flat but would come over every evening to see me and Danny Earl. After the third month, my mum took me to the doctor because I'd started stammering. She called my dad on the phone, said, "Come home, Martin. I don't think Melanie can take it any more." He was back that evening. My stammer disappeared, but my memory of that night didn't. "Tell her you love her," I would tell him before he took me and Danny Earl down to the park. Something he would do every evening, largely to wear me out by running and jumping. I would make him hold her hand. Love was a word that he never liked to use. I'd made him say, "Tell me you love me, Dad. I love you," Melanie would say with an exaggerated sigh. When my parents eventually divorced a few months short of their 30th anniversary, they still spoke every day on the phone. Ironically, they split up over that house I bought them. My dad refused to move in until he was ready. My mum spent 3 months on her own and realised she was a lot happier. I understood. They were different people and they needed their own spaces. I also knew, even when they both had different partners, that actually they still loved each other and they would be there for each other till the end. My mum went to every single one of Dad's doctor's appointments in the last 6 years of his life, and she was there when my dad drew his last breath. That says everything about their relationship. My mum never held back her love. It was always there. Like mine, I don't think my dad could deal with the unconditional, dramatic, all-consuming love I needed. And I think he always knew that, because he had never experienced anything like it. For my dad, love was a different story. When I was 15, Black Grandma and Black Grandpa emigrated back to Nevis. The night before they left, my dad was supposed to go and help them pack all their belongings. But he went off to the football, turned up late when most of the packing had been done. Black Grandma was raging. The next day, we were all off to the coach station with them to wave them off. She said goodbye to all of us except my dad. He stood there with his head down, his usual posture when he was in trouble with his mum. Everyone was a bit scared of Black Grandma, but I never was, and I couldn't let her leave like this. as she grabbed hold of the rail to pull herself onto the coach.

0: I pulled her down in my arm, saying, "You have to say goodbye to your son. You can't leave him and not give him a hug. You might never see him again." She was shocked, but she hugged my dad. It was an awkward hug, but it was a hug. Nearly 27 years later, I brought her back to England to give him one last hug. When he was on his deathbed in hospital, I arranged for her to be flown first class to see him. She sat in that flight, bolt upright all the way, with a frown on her face, refused all food and drink from the air hostesses, but she saw her son before he died.
1: That was the sort of unspoken tough love my dad knew best. I have it in me too. It's there, my gift from Black Grandma. I can shut myself down emotionally, even though it breaks my heart. The fact I didn't have a relationship with my dad in the last years of his life is something I will have to live with, something I have to learn from, and something I will make sure would never happen with any of my children. I think about my dad so much now. I understand so much with my dad was motivated by fear. When I was a teenager, he was frightened for me, frightened that he'd produce this loud, emotional, in-your-face girl who loved to dance and go out and didn't want to go up to university or to get a job in an office. I think he felt like a lot of men I've been involved with have felt that I needed to be controlled and kept in my place. In his case, I think he felt it was the only way to keep me safe. He worried I'd get pregnant or get into drugs or get in with the wrong crowd. He didn't believe that I would ever do anything with my life. "Stop dancing," he'd tell me. "Just give it up," he'd say every time I talked about an audition or the chance of a job somewhere. My dad thought you could only be successful if you were sensible and studious. And he got me as his daughter. When I was 16 and dancing in Blackpool, he came to see me at the Horseshoe Bar with Danielle and my mum. I was in my element, wearing some sequin sheer catsuit and a G-string, and with feathers in my hair, and pushed out like a tail above my bottom. "Push your G-strings up your bum," we were reminded every night by the choreographer. "We want to see bum cheeks." My family sat in the front row, which is so close to the stage, you were practically waving your backside in people's faces as they sat there, chomping their dinner. It was an eat-in experience, so you danced. There would be people shouting, "Oh, love, you forgot the extra portion of chips." I was so excited as I pranced out in my dancer's finery. I didn't notice, but my sister later told me that my dad's eyebrows shot up so high they practically shot off the top of his head. "They're going to think I'm amazing," I was thinking as I kicked my legs higher than ever and shook my booty like Tina Turner. This was well before Beyonce. My dad could only take about 15 minutes before he raced towards the exit. I didn't even notice because I was so swept up in showing off my moves. "Did you love it?" I asked him afterwards. The door waited for me to get changed and meet them outside. "It was very good, Melanie," he said, clearly mortified that his teenage daughter was showing off pretty much everything to the audience. It makes me laugh to think about it now, and it makes me cry. All I ever wanted to do was to make him proud.

And that completes our program, Rhythm and News. I'm Paul Moyle, and reading with me was Kevin Clark. I did the panel operating, and Kevin was our editor. This program is produced in our Adelaide studios and can be heard regularly at this time on Vision Australia Radio, VA Radio on digital, and online at varadio.org.

Well, is there ever a time in life when you're too old for the dance floor? Not according to the electronic dance duo Groove Armada. They're famous for hits that defy genres, really, in the 90s and 2000s. So their tracks were many and varied. Chill out, trip-hop, house, funk, reggae. And they're now on a mission to keep the music and the dance alive for Generation X, the original ravers, now over 50 years old, or maybe even over 60 years old.

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Hello and welcome to this week's edition of Green Advocate. My name is Natalie Shea, and this program was recorded for your listening pleasure in the studios of 2RPH in Sydney. In this week's program, we have a report from an Australian abroad with what London taught her about climate heating, and copper thieves are targeting public electric vehicle chargers, but the EV industry is fighting back. I'll come to both of those stories a little later in the program. I'm starting, though, with an article from the ABC News website. So that's at abc.net.au/news. And this piece from the 10th of July is written by Claire Campbell. And it's titled, Climate Change Becoming a Major Driver of Child Marriage Across Asia and the Pacific. Runa was 15 when she married a man she had never met. Cyclone Ramal had ripped through her camp in Bangladesh's Cox's Bazar region, killing her family's chickens and ducks, which were the source of both their food and income. Runa's mother, who had become the sole income earner after her husband died a year earlier, then lost weeks of labouring work due to the natural disaster. She could no longer financially support Runa, now 17, and her three brothers. She felt she had no choice but to arrange my marriage, Runa told the ABC. 12 million girls are tipped to become child brides this year, according to Plan International. Child marriage is a global problem across cultures and religions. It is often inherently linked to gender inequality, poverty, food insecurity, and social norms and practices, including family honour and dowry payments. Climate change is now believed to be a leading contributor to more frequent and younger nuptials. Whenever there is a climate change impact, we see a spike in child marriage, said Plan International's Tanushree Soni. Financial stress is the trigger. The families look to lessen the burden because they don't consider girls to be part of their own families. They consider girls to be part of their future husband's family. So investing in girls is not a choice they can afford to make. While climate change is not believed to be increasing the number of tropical storms worldwide, scientists and meteorologists say a warmer atmosphere and rising sea temperatures and levels are increasing their intensity and the impact they have on communities. After a natural disaster in Bangladesh, child marriages can surge by up to 39%, according to the International Rescue Committee. South Asia, one of the most vulnerable regions to the impacts of climate change, accounts for most of the world's child marriages. Bangladesh has the highest rate in Asia, according to Plan International, with more than 50% of girls married before they turn 18. Getting married meant Runa had to drop out of school to focus on being a wife and, soon after, a mother. I did not want to get married. I wanted to continue my education, she said. The decision made me feel very sad and helpless. But Runa is in some ways one of the lucky ones, because a few years later, her husband's family allowed her to return to her studies. It makes me feel happy and hopeful about my future, she said. I also want to make sure that my son receives a good education and has opportunities to achieve his dreams. Runa wanted to share her story to help prevent other girls from being married before they're ready. Kamrul Hassan Shawan said he too often met girls who aspired to be doctors, pilots, or even entrepreneurs lose sight of those goals when they become child brides. The Climate Change and Resilience Program Manager for Plan International in Bangladesh said, with the right pathways, these girls would go on to work wonders if they were not married off.
Making life safe for them is enough, he said. But Mr. Chawon is worried this year's El Nino would intensify the risk of child marriage in the country. We're facing climate experiences almost every year, and El Nino will affect us dearly, he said. This year's El Nino is predicted to be among the strongest ever recorded. It is forecast to increase rainfall in Central Asia, the southern parts of South America, the US, and parts of the Horn of Africa. It could cause drought in Australia, Indonesia, parts of Asia and Central America, and trigger hurricane formation in the Central and Eastern Pacific. We really need to work hand in hand with Australia and other countries, because when Bangladesh is struggling, the struggle will eventually reach out to Australia and other parts of the world, Mr. Chawon said. New research from Plan International and the University of Technology, Sydney, found girls were disproportionately affected by climate change across Asia and the Pacific. The full report, which is due out later this year, looks at how climate-related shocks and environmental stressors are shaping adolescent girls' life trajectories in Bangladesh, Nepal, and the Solomon Islands. Plan International's Ms. Sonny said it was necessary research, as governments around the world had been slow to recognise the link, while those working on the ground could see a direct correlation. While the Australian government requires a climate and gender focus in its foreign aid programs, Ms. Sonny said responses to climate change and environmental disasters still focused more on rebuilding infrastructure and recovery efforts than social impacts like child marriage and violence against women. We can't shy away from the fact that there are young people, the future of their countries, but also of this global community, that are going to be affected by child marriage, she said. This is a call to action for governments, and especially the Australian government. Don't look at it as an isolated issue that has nothing to do with climate change, because all these issues are intertwined. Australia's Department of Foreign Affairs and Trade said it was committed to ending child marriage and protecting the rights of adolescent girls across the Indo-Pacific region. Australia is supporting integrated efforts to address the drivers of child marriage, including through strengthening education, child protection, gender-based violence prevention, and sexual and reproductive health and rights services, a department spokesperson said. Under Australia's international development policy, gender equality and climate action are placed at the very core of Australia's aid program. No region is currently on track to meet the 2030 target of eliminating child marriage, according to Girls Not Brides. Shreya Ghosh, the organisation's head of Asia Engagement, said child marriage had become a coping strategy for families losing livelihoods and income. But she said child marriage was a solvable issue, and many marriages could be prevented if funding and resources for child marriage were better integrated into climate change response and resilience programs. All of this is happening because there's not strong enough support mechanisms in the first place, Ms. Ghosh said. It's about making sure that we have very strong responses when disaster or a situation strikes. But more importantly, to keep the work going when things are calm, to bridge those gaps, to reduce the inequalities, and to increase the resilience of households. Ms. Ghosh said it was also vital more women and girls with knowledge of their communities were involved in tackling the problem. They are not there to really speak about how this issue is impacting them, and that's why the policies are not responding to their needs, she said. Building climate-resilient livelihoods is so critical to addressing child marriage, according to Plan International, that it now runs programs about growing climate-resistant crops and building floating farms in flood-prone areas.
It is also teaching girls digital skills to help their families make more money by being able to liaise directly with supermarkets to sell their produce, for example, so they become vital to the household income and less likely to be married off. In Cambodia, where the organisation has run climate adaptation programs combined with education, digital literacy and women's advocacy sessions in rural villages, the child marriage rate has dropped in those areas by at least 65% over 3 years. It works. You need to have a community-based approach to really prevent the practice, Ms. Sonny said. Any investment we make on girls, there is generational impact that happens. That article came from the ABC News website, abc.net.au/news. It was published there on the 10th of July, the writer Claire Campbell, and the article titled Climate Change Becoming a Major Driver of Child Marriage Across Asia and the Pacific. The next article comes from the Sydney Morning Herald. You can find it at smh.com.au, published on the 28th of July, and it's written by Caitlin Fitzsimmons and headed EV Industry Fights Back Against Copper Thieves Targeting Public Chargers. Thieves are chopping off public electric vehicle chargers to steal the copper and getting caught. As scrap metal prices have soared, copper theft has too. And the criminals are moving beyond their traditional targets of rail infrastructure, telecommunications and building sites. EV chargers are the new frontier in an old crime, said Jeff Brady, Chief Operating Officer at EV Networks. In Victoria, there were 2,592 incidents of copper and other scrap metal theft in 2025, up from 998 in 2016, the state's Crime Statistics Agency said. In New South Wales, there were 879 incidents specifically of copper theft, up from 612 in 2019, according to the New South Wales Bureau of Crime Statistics and Research. Brady said copper thieves were increasingly getting caught because of security measures such as cameras and cooperation between competitors to crack down on vandalism. Cable theft and vandalism is affecting every operator, and we're no different, Brady said. At Evy, we've moved from reactive replacement of vandalised cables to layered prevention, and we're working as an industry to move in that direction together. At sites identified as vulnerable, Brady said, the company improved lighting and camera coverage, introduced protective cable sleeves and on-site security. Electric charging companies were sharing information on sites that have been hit, camera footage of incidents and police case incident numbers, he said. As a result, the criminals were often getting caught. Earlier this month, New South Wales police arrested a man in the Newcastle area and charged him with 10 counts of stealing and 11 counts of destroying or damaging property, as well as drug and driving offences. He was alleged to have damaged EV charging stations in the Newcastle Hunter region and Central Coast in June, from as far north as Raymond Terrace to Gosford and Erina in the south. Police allegedly located and seized 17 EV charging handles, the plugs, cutting tools, a taser, and several large bags of stripped cables. The price of copper on the London Metal Exchange was $13,732.50 a tonne on Tuesday, or $13.73 in US money, that's $19.62 Australian, a kilogram. Brady said a typical DC charger cable would contain 2 to 4 kilos of copper,
meaning it was not a terribly lucrative crime. The outcome in Raymond Terrace is great because it shows that this is a simple crime. They're after a little bit of copper and it's just not worth it, Brady said. The customer experience is the casualty in all of this because the copper value is small, but the impact is that people can't charge when they need to charge because the site is offline for a period of time. Brady said EV Networks had also experienced spates of copper theft in Western Melbourne and Toowoomba in Queensland, which led to successful arrests. Some public EV chargers, such as the EVX units on power poles, do not have a DC charging cable attached, but rely on the driver to bring an AC charger with them. And that was Caitlin Fitzsimmons writing there for the Sydney Morning Herald, smh.com.au, on the 28th of July, with EV industry fights back against copper thieves targeting public chargers.

And the final article in today's program comes to us from thefifthestate.com.au. It's written by Heidi Lee from Beyond Zero Emissions, published on the 13th of July, and it's titled Trains and Buses Cancelled, Blistered Feet, Exhausted People, What London Taught Me About Climate Heating. I expected London Climate Action Week to leave me thinking about climate policy, renewable energy, and the pace of global emissions reductions. Instead, one of the strongest memories I brought home was the pain in my feet. During the late June heatwave, London's public transport repeatedly ground to a halt. Underground tube services were disrupted, buses stopped running, and taxis and Ubers became almost impossible to find as thousands of people looked for alternatives. Like everyone else, I had no option but to walk, and walk, and walk in the stifling heat. The pavements became so hot that despite wearing professional leather brogues, the soles of my feet blistered through my shoes. By the time I got back to my hotel in the evening, I needed the first aid kit to treat my feet before heading out again the next morning. At my third meeting the following day, I noticed that the woman I was meeting with was wearing an immaculate professional dress paired with runners. When I asked why, she admitted she too had blisters all over her feet after walking through the city in extreme heat. It struck me that if two relatively young, healthy, climate-aware people were struggling, what was happening to elderly people, young children, outdoor workers, and people living with chronic illness? For me, that became the real story of the week. I grew up in central Queensland near Rockhampton. I'm used to tropical summers and long stretches of hot weather. Heat doesn't usually bother me. But London was different. The city and many others across the United Kingdom and Europe simply aren't built for temperatures that are becoming increasingly common. Many of the beautiful historic buildings where the London Climate Action Week events were held relied on natural ventilation for cooling, and if we were lucky, fans or a few struggling portable air conditioners. Few have built-in air conditioning because historically they never needed it. Outside, vast expanses of concrete, asphalt and stone absorbed the sun throughout the day before radiating heat back into the streets in the afternoon and well into the evening. Even after sunset, the city struggled to cool. One of the great ironies of the week was that an event dedicated to discussing the dangers of extreme heat had to be cancelled because the historic venue became too hot for people to gather safely. It was a reminder that climate change is no longer a future policy discussion. It is disrupting the conversations about how to respond to it. The launch of the global Electrify Now campaign, attended by hundreds of delegates, took place inside Mansion House, another historic building without air conditioning. By the evening reception, hundreds of people were sweating, fatigued, and struggling to concentrate. Heat doesn't simply make people uncomfortable. It affects our ability to think, work, travel, and care for one another.
The experience also highlighted something Australians understand well but often underestimate. Cities can become dramatically hotter than official weather forecasts suggest. The urban heat effect means built-up areas can be many degrees hotter than the weather forecasts. Pavements can reach temperatures capable of causing burns, and concrete, asphalt, and bricks keep releasing heat overnight, preventing people from getting a cool night's sleep. As climate change drives more frequent and intense heat waves, this becomes a serious public health issue. The challenge isn't confined to Europe. Australian cities are also becoming hotter, and our own infrastructure will increasingly be tested. We need to start designing our cities and buildings for the climate we know is coming. That means planting far more trees and creating shaded public spaces. It means using cooler building materials and surfaces that absorb less heat. For example, cool roofs and green streets. It means ensuring air-conditioned libraries, community centres and other public buildings can serve as cool refuges during heat waves. It also means making our public transport systems more resilient. Heat should not be capable of shutting down the trains, trams and buses people rely on to reach safety or simply get home. Building standards must also evolve. Passive design remains important, but it will not be enough on its own in a future where extreme heat becomes more common. Homes, schools, offices, and public buildings need better insulation, smarter ventilation, and efficient heat pump air conditioners that can keep people safe without driving up emissions or electricity bills. Governments play a key role in health and safety here. Heat-safe building codes and support for households and businesses to make upgrades, particularly for lower-income communities and older housing stock. But infrastructure moves slowly, and heat waves are not waiting for us to catch up. Retrofitting a city takes decades, and a heat wave can cause catastrophic harm in hours. So while we're building a climate-resilient future, we need to change the one thing we can right now: how we look out for each other. Access to cool space is a health and safety imperative, not a luxury for those who can afford it. Shopping centres, libraries, pools and community halls can become heat retreats today, provided they're free and easy to reach when the temperature spikes. It also means checking in on elderly neighbours, people living alone or with young children, outdoor workers and anyone managing a chronic illness. If two healthy, climate-aware professionals can blister their feet from a few hours walking on hot pavement, we owe it to those more vulnerable to build that habit of care now, because heat like this isn't waiting for our cities to catch up. And we need to acknowledge that adaptation alone will never be enough. The uncomfortable truth is that every ton of greenhouse gas emissions we avoid today reduces the severity of the heat waves future generations will face. I was in London to present on what Beyond Zero Emissions has learnt from developing our National Action Plan for the Energy Transition in Australia,
and our work designing and working with industry around renewable energy industrial precincts. Both initiatives aiming to support decarbonisation while also growing new clean industries. The heatwave showed me the real-world importance of this work and the global community continuing the shift away from coal, oil and gas towards renewable energy, electrification and cleaner industries, while we urgently build the homes and cities we need for the future. If a city as wealthy as London can't keep its own people safe from a single heatwave, the question for every Australian city is whether we're ready for what's coming. And that was Heidi Lee, who is the CEO of Beyond Zero Emissions, an independent Australian think tank. And that is also all we have time for in this week's edition of Green Advocate. My name's Natalie Shea. Thank you, as always, for your company, and I hope that you'll be able to join me again same time next week for next week's edition. Bye for now.

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Welcome to The Green Guide, readings from The Age supplement that is dedicated to covering the latest in television and streaming. I'm Andrew Matter, and the articles you'll be hearing today are from the Thursday, August the 6th edition of The Green Guide. The first article this morning is Hindsight on page 2, entitled, This Thrilling Spy Drama is So Good at Its Job, It's Hiding in Plain Sight. Despite top-tier stars and sharp geopolitical writing, this is still the best show you aren't watching, reports Thomas Mitchell. No one in the world loves spy dramas more than my father-in-law, a man who will only commit hours of his life to a show if someone is getting double-crossed, preferably while travelling on a fake passport to a far-flung corner of the globe. He doesn't discriminate. Any series will do. Homeland, Slow Horses, The Americans, The Night Manager, Day of the Jackal, you name it, he's seen it. So imagine my surprise when I asked for his thoughts on The Agency, perhaps the best spy drama on TV, which is now in its second season and was met with nothing but a confused look. I peppered him with prompts. The Agency? Michael Fassbender, a CIA agent in London, the spy show that gently forces us to consider America's waning global influence while hinting we might be on the brink of a new world order. He assured me he had not seen the show, but would add it to the list. Sadly, this is not an isolated incident. The Agency is so successfully undercover that very few people are across it. Either that, or no one pays for Paramount Plus. But I refuse to live in a world where The Agency flies under the radar. So like any self-respecting CIA agent, my mission is to recruit as many assets as possible. First, it was my father-in-law, and now it's your turn. So what is The Agency about? At its core, the series operates inside the paranoid, fluorescent-lit pressure cooker of London Station, the CIA's primary European hub. Fassbender plays Brandon Colby, codename Martian, a senior covert operative abruptly recalled to London after 6 years living a double life in Ethiopia, leaving behind his married lover, Sudanese anthropologist Samir Zahir, Jodie Turner-Smith. Promoted to Deputy Director of Operations, Martian must navigate the psychological bends of re-entering civilian life, reconnecting with his estranged daughter and shedding his cover identity. This delicate balance unravels spectacularly when Samia, Martian's only weak spot, turns up in London. Before long, the usually protocol-obsessed CIA agent is breaking the rules to keep the relationship alive. Beyond Martian's personal tailspin, the walls of London Station house a network of operatives whose entire existences are defined by transactional relationships. Richard Gere brings significant heft to Station Chief Bosco, the man responsible for keeping the White House happy, which usually involves making sure no one dies, and the mission comes in under budget. Yes, even the CIA is cost-cutting. Meanwhile, Henry Ogletree, Jeffrey Wright, serves as the counterintelligence chief and Martian's direct boss. A lifelong agent, Ogletree is understandably suspicious of everyone and everything all of the time. But the agency comes into its own when dealing with the junior agents, like Danny, Sora Lightfoot Leon, an academic recruited by Martian. In many ways, Danny is an audience surrogate, curious about the CIA, but naive to its inner workings. Together, the pair present as a classic case of before and after. Danny is the wide-eyed recruit, convinced she can change the world, and Martian knows from brutal experience that the work only ever changes the person doing it, and rarely for the better. People are fascinated by the kind of people that go into this line of work and what kind of people come out of it at the end, Fassbender recently told the BBC. Martian was once idealistic and full of hope, then his moral compass gets eroded by the things he has to do and the sacrifices that go into it. How is this different from any other spy show? Sorry, Ethan Hunt, James Bond and all the other male spies with similar sounding names. The Agency is not a world of Aston Martins, vodka martinis and high-speed chases. Instead, the series frames contemporary espionage as a chess match fought across multiple fronts simultaneously, from African resource diplomacy to Eastern European proxy networks. Written by brothers Jez and John Butterworth,
who also penned the criminally underrated 2010 political drama, Fair Game, the agency is unafraid of borrowing plot lines from the current news cycle. In season one, a CIA asset goes missing in Russian-occupied Ukraine, requiring high-level negotiations to spare his life. In season two, Danny goes undercover in Tehran to target Iranian nuclear facilities because the US government is obsessively monitoring uranium enrichment operations tied to the Fordo plant. Sound familiar? And much like the modern geopolitical landscape, the minute one crisis is averted, another appears in its place. Much of the action takes place in situation rooms and intelligence briefings, which admittedly sounds low energy, but really isn't. Take it from me, watching Fassbender's Martian unpack the importance of diplomatic plausible deniability is just as exciting as Daniel Craig emerging from the sea in Speedos. French provenance, American confidence. If you've ever watched Antiques Roadshow, you'll know that the most valuable cultural artefacts often have a French provenance, and so it is with the agency. The American series is a remake of Eric Rochant's Le Bureau de Legende, The Bureau, available on SBS On Demand and well worth the watch, often cited as the gold standard of the genre. And when I say remake, I mean remake in the truest sense. The first season of The Agency is almost beat for beat the same as The Bureau. This would usually be a cause for concern, but given The Bureau hosts a 96% approval rating on Rotten Tomatoes, the if it ain't broke, don't fix it approach makes sense. Rather than coming across as a cheap Hollywood knockoff, The Agency has pulled off a rare balancing act, maintaining the original's French sensibilities while ramping up the production values. Alex Berger, a producer of The Bureau, says the US series respected what we did originally, while upping the scope, the scale, and the ambition. We did the first season for $15 million euro, or $24.6 million Australian dollars, in 2013, and the first season of The Agency is over 10 times that, he told Variety. Money well spent, I reckon. The even better news is that The Bureau ran for 5 seasons, and with The Agency having only just released season 2, there's plenty of time for everyone, you, my father-in-law, to join the bandwagon. Consider this your super secret tip-off. The Agency is on Paramount Plus. And that was This Thrilling Spy Drama is So Good at Its Job It's Hiding in Plain Sight, reported by Thomas Mitchell on page 2. This week's cover story is on page 4 and 5. Entitled, On Ted Lasso, She's Ruthless. In reality, she's a goofy nugget. Hannah Waddingham started out as the villain of the hit comedy. Now she's learning to loosen up, writes Eleanor Stanford with the New York Times. Hannah Waddingham stopped in her tracks when she heard a busker singing Kansas City by Lieber and Staller. It was a busy summer afternoon on the Thames South Bank in London, and a swarm of tourists and schoolchildren mostly streamed past without looking at the man strumming a guitar. But the actor, resplendent in a billowing maxi dress as the breeze also rippled through her blonde bob, started dancing to the rolling rhythm and singing along. I'm going to Kansas City. Kansas City, here I come. I just want to get involved, she says, laughing. I'm like, budge up the mic, budge it up. Standing a touch over 1.8 metres tall in heels, Waddingham, 52, is used to turning heads. Cynthia Erivo, a friend for more than a decade, described her as Amazonian in stature and in spirit and proud of it, adding, it's a thrill to watch her in action. The passers-by who were giving her impromptu riverbank sing-along curious glances seemed to agree. They might have recognised her from TV shows such as Sex Education and Ted Lasso, but Waddingham also has a 4-octave vocal range and is a rare British screen star who started out in musical theatre. How funny, of all the songs he could have been playing, she said after giving the musician a tip and continuing on along the river. Not only is the 1952 blues track one of her favourites, the upcoming season of Ted Lasso, in which Waddingham plays soccer club owner Rebecca Welton, opens in Kansas City. After 3 seasons coaching AFC Richmond, Ted, Jason Sudeikis, is now back in his home state.
That is, until Rebecca visits to persuade him to return to London and take on a new coaching challenge, Richmond's women's team. Rebecca is so fun to write, according to Brendan Hunt, a Ted Lasso co-creator, because she's at a nexus of poshness and don't give an expletiveness. Starting out as the show's bad guy, Rebecca was also the biggest role to cast, he said. And when they found Waddingham, Hunt recalled thinking, oh, finally, okay, this is great, because she could go toe-to-toe with it. The third season of the gently philosophical show was 2023's most watched streaming original program, according to data from Nielsen. Many thought it would be the show's last, but the fourth season kicks off a new team of characters' stories. The female players, and especially their assistant coach Alice, also bring out something in Rebecca, Waddingham said earlier that day over breakfast. Alice, played by Tanya Reynolds, navigates the male-dominated soccer world with much less glamour and charm than Rebecca, and initially, there's a friction and frostiness between the pair, Waddingham said. But as always on Ted Lasso, there is also growth, and after being a taut rope in season one, Waddingham said, Rebecca continues loosening up in season four. Waddingham, who won an Emmy for the show in 2021, said she had loved the ruthless Rebecca since reading the pilot script, in which her character imagines torturing her ex-husband with a splintered cricket bat. This girl, Waddingham remembered thinking, you're delicious. Waddingham said her approach to the role is all gut, and she doesn't read scenes from the script if they don't feature Rebecca, so she never knows more than her character does. Still, I think it's funny that anyone thinks I'm remotely like Rebecca, Waddingham said, holding her hands out wide to signal her confusion. I'm the wayward sister of Rebecca. Juno Temple, a close friend who plays Rebecca's on-screen bestie, Keely, agreed with that description. Although Waddingham has this whip-smart brain, this huge heart, and then this presence that is absolutely jaw-droppingly beautiful, she is also quite a goofy nugget. Over breakfast, Waddingham could indeed be charmingly goofy, peppering the conversation with more expressive hand gestures, silly voices, and liberal swearing. Her voice was hoarse after giving her all on set for a Jason Statham action movie. The past few years have been busy. Last month was the premiere of her show Ride or Die, a buddy action series with Octavia Spencer that the two also executive produced. In 2023, Waddingham filmed what she called a totally old-school holiday stage special for Apple TV, and in Britain, she has had breakout moments hosting the Olivia Awards and the Eurovision Song Contest. I like using every part of myself, Waddingham said, because it could have been very different. I could have not had any success. But since Ted Lasso premiered in 2020, playing Rebecca has let everyone know what I knew I was capable of in the first place. Waddingham grew up in South London, the daughter of a river police officer who patrolled the Thames and an opera singer. Theatre is 100% in my bloodstream, Waddingham said. As a child, she would roam the London Coliseum, the home of the English National Opera, where her mother performed. Another drama school? She started auditioning, but her height was an issue. I would constantly get, we'd love to use her, but we've already cast the man, Waddingham said. Why can't a woman who's 6'2" have all the same vulnerabilities and misgivings about herself? Wobble as much as somebody who's 5'2". For Rebecca, tall was not part of the character description per se, said Hunt, but tall, and in certain shoes, often taller than the male lead, is like, that's awesome. Two metaphorical giants of British theatre also didn't consider her height an issue, Trevor Nunn and Andrew Lloyd Webber. When Lloyd Webber first saw a 25-year-old Waddingham perform in 2000, he was immediately impressed by how she could hold the stage and her rare star quality, he said recently by phone. He soon cast her in The Beautiful Game, a show he wrote with Ben Elton, and again in 2011 as the Wicked Witch of the West in a production of The Wizard of Oz. Waddingham was also nominated for 3 Olivia Awards, Britain's equivalent of the Tonys, by 2015 when she performed alongside Erivo in a concert performance of the musical How to Succeed in Business Without Really Trying. By email, Erivo called Waddingham a superstar.
not just because of her work, but because of the way she has constantly shown up for me and encouraged me. Waddingham fought hard for all her success, while also refusing to compromise on who she is, Erivo said. I think it's what makes her special. She is herself through and through, and who she is magnetic. Waddingham has also resisted cosmetic surgery, wanting full control of my face, she said, and to look like I'm 52, because I'm actually more confident, more settled. So why would I want to make myself look like I'm 30 when I wasn't as happy at 30? Her principled determination was also clear when at 38 she finally became pregnant. She realised that the rigours of a theatre run wouldn't align with the demands of parenthood, but on-screen work, which she'd always dabbled in, could provide more flexibility. The path from the Shakespearean stage to screen stardom is well trodden by British actors, including Jonathan Bailey, Benedict Cumberbatch and Judi Dench. But very, very few musical theatre stars really cross over to the film medium, or anything like that, Lloyd Webber said. Waddingham said a British agent at the time had been confused about whether to promote her as a singer or an actor, and had described her varied skill set as muddying the waters. Such a conversation wouldn't happen in the US, Waddingham added. But 9 weeks after giving birth to a daughter, Waddingham started shooting season 5 of Game of Thrones, in which she played Septa Unella, whose face was framed.

musical theatre and put them in a tight close-up, Waddingham said, "I would love that to be my lasting legacy." Nevertheless, she added, "Regardless of where she has performed, there is just something about theatre, the visceral, muscular nature of theatre." Waddingham was about 2.5 kilometres from the South Bank busker by now, passing by Shakespeare's Globe. She would love to return to stage work and has been considering opportunities, including one she was champing at the bit to do next year. But Waddingham has been a single parent for many years now. "I'm a mummy first," she said. So she turned that role down after realising that her daughter, now 12, wasn't ready for her to be so tied up with work. "Something has to give, and the thing that's had to give is theatre," Waddingham said. But she added, "I will come back, and I will do it how I do it." And that was on Ted Lasso, She's Ruthless. In reality, she's a goofy nugget. Reported by Eleanor Stanford with the New York Times on page 4 and 5. We now move to page 7, where Jared Richards focuses on the streaming services. Firstly, Firestarter, the story of Bangarra, SBS On Demand, DocPlay. You don't need much knowledge or interest in contemporary dance to be enthralled by Firestarter, the 2020 documentary about world-renowned indigenous dance company Bangarra. The company's blend of tradition and contemporary dance was created in large part by the Page brothers, choreographer Stephen, composer David, and dancer Russell. Deeply moving, Firestarter weaves together the brothers' stories with wider historical context and the joys of artistic creation and indigenous culture. Monsters of God, HBO Max. Tiger King and chimp crazy director Eric Good sticks to America's exotic animal trade in his latest documentary, a 5-part series exploring reptile trafficking. What emerges is a fascinating web of warring dealers that implicates most major US zoos, at least in the nascent days, alongside international crime rings that mix drugs and animal trafficking. In the process, Good forgets that Tiger King's appeal was primarily as a character study, glossing over its subject's eccentricities. Furious, Disney Plus. White-hot anger vibrates through Furious, a remarkable thriller for the post-Epstein age, where the perverted and wealthy are so insulated from repercussions that they can barely hear the outrage of the masses, let alone be brought to justice. Created by Elizabeth Merriweather, the showrunner behind 2025 standout, Dying for Sex, as well as The Dropout, Furious is reportedly inspired by 1987 psychological thriller Black Widow. Both focus on a female serial killer and a female agent trying to stop her. We open on the former, a small childlike figure, Lola Pettigrew, say nothing, in a Halloween cat mask, watching a sedated man crawl across the floor of a Manhattan brownstone before she heads outside to hand out candy to trick-or-treaters. He makes it to the stairs by the time she's back, where she injects him and lies close to watch the light fade from his eyes. The murder catches the eye of Alice, Emmy Rossum, Shameless, an ex-New York Police Department officer who left for the FBI after her boyfriend and fellow cop, the White Lotus's Jack Lacey, excellent as always as a complete jerk, assaulted her and is working a desk job in the hopes of moving into the sex crimes unit. Joining forces with NYPD ally Danny, Scoot McNary, and FBI's sex crimes unit boss Nora, Quincy Tyler Bernstein, Alice soon identifies their killer as a trafficking victim exacting revenge. Across its 8 episodes, Furious is a game of cat and mouse between killer and agent. And, much like Killing Eve, it's clear that both the killer and Alice are more alike than not, although this series is free of that show's campier impulses. Led by 3 searing performances from Rossum, Pettigrew and Bernstein, Furious is a rare beast, a show about sexual violence that doesn't rely on the dead bodies of women to convey the depth of depravity that's occurred. The violence that is on screen, mostly yes against men, is slight. It's erratic. Percussive score is almost more confronting, filled with jarring synths and plosive choral startering. Instead, the trauma lives and lives in slight moments. The cold ease in which Pettigrew's character can slip

between personas, having been trained to do so for clients. Alice wolfing down meals as if suspicious of attack. Nora's sobering fury in the few moments she lets herself feel through a haze of booze. The ones really to blame never get caught. Never, never, says Nora to Alice. You think you're going to catch anyone who matters? Thankfully, Furious doesn't make its point about justice at the sacrifice of our own enjoyment. This is a zippy watch, full of twists that draw towards an immensely cathartic finale. And that was Streaming, with Jared Richards on page 7. On page 9, Meg Watson reviews The Traitors, 7:30pm Tuesdays and Wednesdays, 10 and 10 play. It's fitting that the first time we see Gretel Colleen as host of The Traitors, she emerges from a coffin. This is a show that was essentially dead and buried in Australia, thrown in the reality TV tip pile due to tragic ratings that got worse over its 2-season run. But its failure was less about the quality of the show. Yes, season 2 was rough, but the first is celebrated by fans internationally as the world's best, and more about a lack of awareness from local audiences. Just 3 years later, it's now the busiest, buzziest reality franchise in the world, winning Emmys in the US and attracting more than 11 million live viewers in the UK. And the woman selling it to us here, who sold us on the very idea of reality TV as host of Big Brother, is doing so in a blood-soaked wedding dress. Australia, I'm begging you, give this bonkers show a chance. If you haven't heard of the series at all, The Traitors functions much like the party game Mafia. A few contestants are labelled traitors at the outset, and they have to secretly murder innocent faithfuls each night without being detected. The goal for the faithful is to find the traitors before they kill you, and the pleasure of the show is in both the social and strategic gameplay, as well as the inevitable psychological unravelling it inspires. This third season has borrowed a few splashy tricks and stylistic flourishes from its international counterparts. Much like the US has done since 2024, this is the first Australian season to exclusively cast reality TV personalities, plus the odd semi-celebrity, this time John Farnham's son. It creates natural alliances. Ian Dicko Dixon immediately tries to form an outlandish LSD, loyalty, secrecy, discipline, voting block, with Farnham and Australian Idol star Cosima De Vito. And tensions too. It's no mistake that the two Bachelor contestants cast, Alex Nation and Kira Maguire, also have a decade-long beef. Taking over from the more straight-laced Roger Corser, Gretel Colleen is also channeling the high camp sensibility of US host Alan Cumming, and she steals a move that UK host Claudia Winkleman pulled in that series' first season, brutally cutting a contestant before they've even set foot in the castle. But that's not to say this latest iteration of the show is derivative. Colleen brings an extra layer of theatricality to the role, becoming the first host to concoct an entire backstory. A vampish widow who's seemingly murdered her 11 husbands and owns 2 pet lions, dogs with bad wigs, named Prince and Cher. She's creating a spectacle to draw new viewers and cleverly playing into the show's large queer fan base, while creating something entirely her own. I've seen only 2 episodes, so it's too early to say whether this season is truly a success, but all the pieces are in place for greatness. The production value is much better than last season. There are huge personalities who know how to stir up drama, proven strategic thinkers from Australian Survivor who can move the game forward, a trio of traitors with great chemistry and different strengths, and comedian Drag Race judge Reese Nicholson, whose witty asides and reactions will sustain the memes on their own. Hell, there are even identical twins, Josh and Luke Packham, though their profile from The Block and Love Island sadly rules out any Big Brother-style subterfuge. Some viewers will bristle at the gimmick of this essentially being a reality TV deathmatch, but in truth, the profile of the contestants doesn't matter at all. It's the gameplay and small human moments that make The Traitors great. The unlikely heroes, sly villains, and nervous farts. We had all that right the first time around.
Season 1, which featured no celebrities at all, was beloved in the UK, hailed by critics as wild magical TV. But this is a smart, stylish and bold update that meets the zeitgeist where it's at. Millions of fans around the world aren't wrong on this one. It's time for us to catch up. And that was Meg Watson's review of The Traitors on page 9. On page 8, Ben Popjay reviews Hard Quiz, ABC 8pm on Wednesday. Hard Quiz, eh? Still going strong after all these years. Well, strong is a matter of opinion, but certainly it's still serving up a menu of tricky trivia and host Tom Gleason's sharpish barbs. This week, the typically eclectic mix of expert subjects features dynastic China, Franz Kafka, Formula One, and Merino sheep. That kind of diversity of topic is one of the show's strengths, along with Gleason's natural wit and charisma, even if there is no doubt his urge to properly tear the contestants' self-esteem to ribbons gets more and more powerful with every episode. He deserves all his Logies just for the sense of restraint he shows in order to keep the show in a family time slot, because one of the show's weaknesses, as is often the case with quiz shows, is that those contestants really do test the patience at times, in the mistaken belief that anyone is tuning in to admire their performance skills. Far too many of them treat the show as an open mic night, and the producers are just as mistaken in thinking we're interested in these people. The upside, of course, is that we get to see a lot of them humiliated by their woeful lack of knowledge, and if we get enough questions right, we finish the show with a bracing sense of superiority. And that was Ben Popjay's review of Hard Quiz on page 8. Thank you for listening to Readings from the Green Guide. We'll be back next week with the latest readings from this supplement from The Age that is dedicated to television and streaming. 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

0: G'day and welcome to Happy Pants, a show especially for kids and especially for you. My name is Geraldine.
1: And my name is Jo.
0: And together, we're your Happy Pants team for today. Are you wearing your Happy Pants this morning? We are. Today mine are dark brown. This colour makes me think of hot meat pies. Without the sauce, thank you.
1: Mine are dark brown too. They remind me of the taste of hot, buttery, toasted banana bread. Yummy!
0: Oh, double yummy. Oh, pity we've already had breakfast. Anyway, we should stop thinking about food and check our pockets for clues.
1: Head office always slips in clues when we're not looking. Okay, I'll go first, Geraldine. Oh, a pair of secateurs.
0: Big word alert. Secateurs are cutters used to prune things in the garden. They work like scissors, but they're strong enough to cut through tough stems. Anything else, Jo?
1: Yes, my second pocket has this thing that looks like a steel hand. The fingers are bent, ready to scratch.
0: Oh, we already have one like that in the garden shed. It's called a scarifier. You can use it to scratch around plants. It's very useful for scratching out little weeds before they take over.
1: Big word alert. To scarify means to scratch, leaving marks. Now, what do you have, Geraldine?
0: Well, my first pocket was easy. It's a trowel for digging things up or making a hole for a new plant. The other pocket's giving me a bit of trouble, though. I've pulled out the beginning of two long handles, but I can't get the rest out. It's awfully long.
1: Okay, okay. If I hold the ends and you walk backwards, it should slide out. Oh, watch out for the table, Geraldine.
0: Oh, sorry, Jo. I think that was your coffee mug.
1: That's all okay. It is metal and the lid was on, so just shaken, not stirred. Anyway, that thing is out of your pocket. Long handles with a big secateur thing on the end.
0: They're loppers. Heavy-duty secateurs on long handles, just right for reaching branches that need pruning.
1: Geraldine, there's something hanging out of your other pocket.
0: Oh, so there is. Two pairs of tough canvas gardening gloves.
1: Oh, let's put all those clues together. There is a pair of secateurs and a hand scarifier.
0: A pair of loppers and two pairs of gardening gloves. I think Happy Pants wants us to talk about being in the garden.

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0: blop, blip, blop.
1: Hmm. Actually, Geraldine, I was going to tell you, but Happy Pants must have known and beat me to it.
2: Beat you to what? What have you done?
1: Oh, nothing yet. But it's what I've signed us both up to do.
2: Uh-oh. If it has garden tools involved, it must have something to do with the garden. But our garden looks okay. We did all the weeding and pruning last week, and the lawn was mowed yesterday.
1: Not our garden, Mildred's garden. What used to be Millie's beautiful prize-winning garden.
2: Oh, poor Mildred. She'll be very unhappy to see what has happened to it while she's been away on holiday. I thought she was only going to be away, visiting her daughter and grandkids in England, for 2 weeks. But she's been away for nearly 3 months. Her garden looks a real mess.
1: Yeah, it does indeed. Her daughter phoned me last night. Apparently, poor Mildred fell down some steps on her second day in England and broke her hip. She was in hospital for ages, but her daughter says she is now well enough to fly home.
2: Let me guess. Millie's coming home and we don't want her to see what has happened to her garden. When does her flight arrive?
1: Next Saturday. So we have a week in which to get her all tidied up. I've already spoken to several of her friends in the street and we've worked out a plan. We've divided up the garden areas and each group of people will do whatever is needed to make the area neat and tidy. I volunteered us to do the verge garden. All the pruning and weeds will be piled up on the front lawn until Dave comes on Friday. Now he's volunteered to cart it all off to the garden waste centre, then mow the lawn, so everything is spick and span when Millie arrives on Saturday.
2: Well, let's get to it. I'll get a couple of rakes and a spade while you lock up here and we'll be off.
1: Yeah, just as well Happy Pants gave us these brown Happy Pants today. I think we might be getting more than a little grubby when we're in the garden.
2: Now, got everything? It's not far down the street. Come along now. Let's get walking.
3: Come along now, let's go walking. Tap your feet and keep on walking. Come along now with your blue jeans on. Come along now with your blue jeans on.
4: Oh, you've got blue jeans on, have you, John?
3: Hmm?
4: Well, I've got something different on.

0: ice cream jeans.
1: Well, how about this? Come along now, let's go walking. Tap your feet and keep on walking. Come along now with spaghetti jeans on. Come along now with spaghetti jeans on.
2: Spaghetti jeans?
3: Oh, yuck!
4: Here we are. Most of this is native plants, but it does need a tidy up. Oh, and the weeds have gone bonkers. Okay. I'll start with the loppers.
5: Sounds like a plan. Cut out all the really untidy stuff with the loppers, neaten up with the secateurs, and then we'll have some clear space to get at those weeds.
4: Okay, first, I'll lop back the branches that are blocking the footpath and hanging out into the roadway.
5: You lop them off, and I'll catch them and drag them off. We can start that pile on the front lawn, the one that you said Dave would be carting off on Friday, when all the others have finished their bit.
4: Then we can have a go at the weeds. Oh, there's a lot of weeds.
5: I think we need some music while we work. Something to remind us to do things gently so we don't harm Millie's garden. Just make it beautiful and weed-free like it was before Millie went away.
4: Ah, good idea, Geraldine. Slow and steady, like a waltz, thinking carefully about every snip we make, so Millie won't even know we've been here mucking around in her garden.

0: Roger, look at that. Not a weed in sight. By the time the other teams have done their bit, everything will be just as Millie left it. Millie's such a nice lady. She's always the first to help when there's a problem.
1: Well, that's why everyone in the street is happy to help with Millie's garden. You get what you give. If she'd been selfish and grumpy instead of warm and friendly, no one would have bothered.
0: Tell you what, it makes you feel good to have done this, doesn't it? Giving a little bit of time and effort to help someone else.
1: Yeah, it does. Well, I think we've done a pretty good job. Time to collect up all the tools and head off back to Happy Pants' quarters.
0: We only tidied up a verge garden. Oh, just imagine if we had to look after a very big garden like the park.
1: Yeah, or the zoological gardens. The zoo not only has gorgeous trees and flowers, it has fabulous animals too.

0: Oh, home at last. Tell you what, I'll put the tools away if you wouldn't mind turning on the kettle. Tea is required after all that hard work.
1: You know, I'm wondering why some people, like Mildred, love making and caring for gardens, but other people just let their gardens become a wreck or don't bother starting.
0: There are probably lots of different reasons. I guess if you were flat out busy and just didn't have the time, you wouldn't want a garden at all.
1: Or if you couldn't move around without help, then weeding and digging would be impossible.
0: Just imagine if you lived in a big house that once upon a time, when you were young, was filled with music, love, happiness and the laughter of children. But now the house is empty and cold and you're alone. How might you feel?
1: Oh, I think that would feel terribly lonely. I think someone like that might even hate to hear children playing because it would remind him of something he no longer had.
0: He would probably hate going into the garden because that was where all of the fun and games used to take place. He might even close all the curtains so he could block out the light and happiness other people were enjoying. And he could not, because he felt so sad and lonely.
1: He might let his garden become a tangle of thick, spiky bushes so no one could look in, and he couldn't look out either. He might have a high wire fence put round so no one could get in. He might stop talking to his neighbours and shout at the kids when they played close to his high wire fence.
0: I think everyone would just leave him alone. No one would want to be friends with someone like that.
1: Well, our story today is about a person like that. Mr. Wintergarten was a real grump. He lived alone in a huge, dark house with a garden so thick and prickly that no one had been in it for years. Mr. Wintergarten didn't like anyone, and he kept a big, fierce dog which didn't like anyone either, probably because it was chained up most of the time with no one for company but a grumpy old man. Mr. Wintergarten didn't like anyone, so no one liked him.
0: And then Rose and her family moved in next door. If you'd like to know what happened when Rose's ball went over the fence into Mr. Wintergarten's garden, find a comfortable place and get ready to listen to a story. But will it have a happy ending? You'll just have to wait and see.
2: Hey there, listener, we're about to hear a story.
3: Rose Meets Mr. Wintergarten by Bob Graham. The morning the Summers family moved into their new house, they felt at home. Faith and Rose put up their pictures. Baby Blossom watched. Mr. and Mrs. Summers planted pansies, petunias, daisies, and geraniums. Their garden was a carpet of flowers, all before the sun went down. Every morning from the roof of their house, the Summers watched the sun come up. The sun never touched the house next door. Next door, everything bristled. Next door lived Mr. Wintergarten. There were stories in the street about Mr. Wintergarten. "He's mean," said Emily. "And horrible," said Arthur. "He's got a dog like a wolf," said Naomi. "And a saltwater crocodile." "They say he rides on his crocodile at night," said Emily. "And gets ya," Arthur shrieked. "I don't believe you," said Rose. "Anyway, don't frighten Blossom." "My dad lost his football over there when he was a boy," said Emily. "You can just see it through the prickles, old and flat as a pancake." "No one ever goes in there," said Arthur, "in case Mr. Wintergarten eats them." "If your ball ever goes over," said Naomi, "forget it." And just then, Rose's ball went straight over Mr. Wintergarten's fence. Rose went to tell her mum. "Well, Honey Bunch," Mum said, "you can get your ball back, Why don't you just go and ask him? Because he eats kids, said Rose. We'll take him some hot cakes instead, said Mum, and maybe some flowers. Mr. Wintergarten's front gate had not been opened for years. Rose heaved and pushed. The gate groaned and squeaked. Then, slowly, it swung open. Rose could see that there was a dog, big as a wolf. I can't see any crocodile, she said. I should hope not, replied Mum, and threw the dog a cake. Rose knocked at Mr. Wintergarten's door.
4: Who the devil is that? Shouted a voice from inside.
3: It's me, said Rose, and tiptoed in.
4: What do you want? Said Mr. Wintergarten.
3: I'm Rose Summers from next door. I've come to ask for my ball back. She twisted her fingers in her handkerchief. I've brought some flowers and hot fairy cakes from my mum.
4: Mr. Wintergarten glared at her. His dinner was cold, grey and uninviting, with bits of gristle floating in it and mosquitoes breeding on top. But Rose could see that he wasn't eating children.
3: Please may I look for my ball, she asked.
4: No, growled Mr. Wintergarten. Clear off.
3: But when Rosewood had gone, Mr. Wintergarten slowly pushed back his chair and did something he hadn't done in years. Mr. Wintergarten opened his curtains. He sat on his front step in the sun. No one has ever asked for their ball back, he said to himself, or brought fairy cakes. He saw Rose's ball and thoughtfully pushed it with his toe. Next, he did some darting movements that made his coattails fly in the sun. And then Mr. Wintergarten kicked the ball right back over the fence, along with his slipper.
4: Good kick, said Rose.
3: Thank you, replied Mr. Wintergarten. Would someone mind throwing back my slipper? He added.
4: I will, said Rose. She threw his slipper high into the air.
3: Catch, Mr. Wintergarten, Rose called, and Mr. Wintergarten caught it.
0: That was a reading of Rose Meets Mr. Wintergarten, written by Bob Graham. The reader was Kate.
1: Did the story have a happy ending? You decide. The last page of the book has a big picture about what happened next. In the picture, Mr. Wintergarten's garden is spick and span, and all the horrid prickly stuff is being hauled away. The house is freshly painted and the windows sparkle and all the curtains are open. The high fence is gone and there are children playing where it used to be. The big fierce dog is playing with Rose, Faith and their friends. Oh, and where is Mr. Wintergarten? Mr. Wintergarten is playing football on the lawn with all the neighbourhood boys. Everyone in the picture has a big smile, especially the not-so-fierce-anymore dog.
0: I think maybe Mr. Wintergarten was such a grump because he was lonely, but he didn't want anyone to feel sorry for him.
1: Yeah, so he hid his loneliness behind a grumpy face and took care not to talk to people so they wouldn't ever see how lonely he really was.
0: So, what have we done today? We had two big words, secateurs, which are used for pruning plants, and scarify, which means to scratch and leave mark.
1: We found out about how all the people Mildred had been kind to rallied around to do something special for her when she was injured and couldn't tend to her garden.
0: We had a story about Rose and her mother, who knew that all Mr. Wintergarten needed to be nice again was for someone to ignore his grumpiness, not feel sorry for him, and just be kind to him.
1: Well, that's all for this morning. So it's goodbye from Joe.
0: And it's goodbye from Geraldine.
1: Keep wearing those happy pants, and we'll catch you next time.
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12: So, if God is a God of blessing, then what about all the suffering we go through? And anyway, if God does bless, does that just mean a new car and a bigger house? Hi, I'm Bernie Diamond, and thank you so much for joining me again on Christianity Works. Today we're kicking off a new series of messages called Blessed to Be a Blessing. And please do stay tuned, because in just a few minutes I'll be telling you about my latest life application book. It's called Walking with the Spirit, and I'd love to send you a free copy to help you live the amazing life that God always intended. It is just great to be with you again this week, and we're starting a new series that I've called Blessed to Be a Blessing. There's some really important teaching going to happen over these next 4 weeks on the subject of God's blessing. Why is that important? Because I see so much misunderstanding about God and His heart and where He stands on blessing us. There seem to be a couple of extreme positions on this whole subject of God's blessing. Two opposite ends of the spectrum, if you like. On the one end, it goes something like this. God wants to bless me. Therefore, I should believe Him for the new Mercedes convertible and more money and a bigger house and a big diamond ring. In effect, it kind of reduces God down to some sort of sugar daddy. It's all about me. I am at centre stage. I name it and I claim it. And you know something? Lots of Christians believe that. Now, the problem that I have with that end of the spectrum is that when I take that and I hold it in one hand and I hold the cross of Christ in the other, when I look at Jesus, this Jesus who gave up everything for me, this Jesus who was nailed to a cross, beaten and bruised and brutalized, not even with the clothes on His back, and I compare those two things, you know something? This end of the spectrum over here jars with that, don't you think? I mean, and it leads to some of the worst excesses, the televangelists pressuring people for money and flying around in their private jets. Is that where that should end up? I mean, is that what God's blessing is all about? The other end of the spectrum is you have to be poor to serve God. Money is evil. In fact, we just had a phone call just the other evening in the middle of the night, someone responding to a program saying, money is evil. Well, no, that's not what the Bible says. The Bible says that the love of money is the root of all evil, but money itself isn't evil. People who are rich are evil. I was talking to a man in India recently. India, by and large, is a country of extremes. There's the very rich, and there's a large number of very, very poor people. And this man was being very critical of a Christian leader who just happened to have a nice house in a nice area. He believed that it was wrong for him to have money. Then I look at this end of the spectrum. You have to be a pauper to serve God. And then I go to the Bible and I read about Abraham, who was God's chosen man. He was very wealthy. I read about King Solomon. He was very wealthy. Yet King Solomon was still God's anointed leader over Israel. He was full of God's wisdom. Do you see the problem? You go to either end of the spectrum and you take teaching about God's blessing to the extreme. And, you know, I think you end up with the wrong answer. God is a God of balance. And when we look at our lives, what we see is that we go through times of blessing where there's joy and everything seems to be going well, and we all go through difficult times. You see the problem? At one end, you can have people getting the extreme prosperity thing in their heads, and we can end up thinking it's all about us. It plays right into the hands of the world. It's the me, me, me, the next plasma TV, the next car, the next big thing. If you don't have that, obviously you don't have enough faith. On the other hand, if you have this perception that you have to be poor to be a Christian, well, if that were the case, who would ever fund the work of the Lord on this planet? God has always chosen to fund his work through his people. And then on top of the pure monetary thing, there's the reality of tragedy and pain and suffering. I mean, some of these things are indiscriminate. Earthquakes, tsunamis. A young person who loves God dies of cancer in a car crash, or there's divorce and there's retrenchment. There's all that stuff of life that we all experience sometime. Are you with me? So what's God's plan? Does God want to bless me or not? Is it okay for me to ask for his blessing? Is it okay for me to expect his blessing? Or is that presumptuous? This is an important question. It's in a sense where the rubber of faith hits the road of life. It's when it comes to faith in God being active right in the midst of life's realities. Today, the things we all have to face. We get up in the morning, we pray, we look forward to the day. How do I pray? What do I give thanks for? That difficult situation that's going to be confronting me at work today, can I ask God to help me with that? Is God in all of that? That's why we're doing this series, Blessed to be a Blessing. I'm a simple man. I open the Bible, I see what God's word says on a subject, and you know, God is largely a God of balance. I love to be empowered with God's word, and hopefully as we share these next 20-25 minutes together, we will both be empowered by God's word. The problem with teaching on blessing is that you just can't take one verse and say, that's it. See, God is a God who blesses. Therefore, I can ask him for the next big car. You end up with an extreme position. Just as if you say, you can't have any money to serve Jesus. You have to sell everything you have, give it all away, because Jesus did say that to one young ruler. I'd like to look at God's perspective. The whole thing, is God a God who blesses? Well, let's just start with, what do we mean by the word bless? It has a number of different meanings, but the main connotation is God's divine favor, God intervening to make something better or to give us something that will bring us joy or happiness. Financial blessing, spiritual blessing, physical blessing, healing, anything and everything. God's divine favor, his blessing becoming active in our lives. The question is God in the blessing business? The word bless or blesses or blessed or blessing appears 358 times in the Bible. The first time you see it is in the first chapter of the Bible, Genesis chapter 1, verse 22. Let's go there and have a bit of a look at what God's up to. Genesis chapter 1 is the account of God's creation. He creates the light out of darkness and the heavens and the earth and the oceans and the dry land and the plants. And the first time he creates a living creature, this is what he says. So God created the creatures of the sea and every living and moving thing with which the water teems, according to all their kinds, and every winged bird according to its kind. And God saw that it was good. And God, listen to this, and God blessed them and said, be fruitful and increase in number and fill the water in the seas and let the birds increase on the earth. The second time that the concept of blessing happens in the Bible is in that same chapter, a few verses on, verse 26. Then God said, let us make man in our image and in our likeness, and let them rule over the fish of the sea and the birds of the air, over the livestock, over all the earth, and over all the creatures that move along the ground. So God created man in his image. In the image of God, he created him. Male and female, he created them. God blessed them and said to them, see, there it is again. God blessed them and said to them, be fruitful and increase in number and fill the earth and subdue it and rule over the fish of the sea and the birds of the air, over every living creature that moves on the ground. And then God said, I give you every seed-bearing plant on the face of the whole earth and every tree that has fruit with seed in it. They will be yours for food. And all the beasts of the earth and all the birds of the air and all the creatures that move on the ground, everything that has breath of life in it, I give every green plant for food. And it was so. That's creation. Let me ask you something. Do you think God's in the business of blessing us? I'm Bernie Diamond, and you're listening to Christianity Works. 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And when the stuff we're going through threatens to derail us altogether, well, what we desperately need is a helping hand. 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Now, let's head back into God's Word. So we've looked at God's own account of his creation, Genesis chapter 1. The very first living creatures he creates, he blesses them. He says, go and multiply, increase in number and fill the earth. And he creates humanity, man and woman. And he hands the whole of that creation over to them. What an enormous blessing. You and I are joint owners in creation. Why? Because God created us in his own image, and then he handed the whole thing over to us. Just stop and think about that for a minute. What a huge blessing. Right at the point of creation, God was in the blessing business. That's profound. And his plan for us was to live in relationship with him, Adam and Eve. Genesis chapter 2, verse 15, the Lord God took the man and put him in the Garden of Eden to till it and to keep it. A perfect plan of blessing. And as you probably know, Adam and Eve rebelled. They did the one thing that God said, don't do. And there were consequences. Rebellion against God always has consequences. To the woman, he said, I will greatly increase your pains in childbearing. With pain you will give birth. Your desire will be for your husband and he'll rule over you. To Adam, he said, because you listened to your wife and you ate from the tree about which I commanded you, you must not eat. Cursed is the ground because of you. Through painful toil you will eat of it all the days of your life. It will produce thorns and thistles for you, and you will eat the plants of the field. By the sweat of your brow you will eat your food until you return to the ground, since from it you were taken, for dust you are, and to dust you will return. Enter pain and suffering. because humanity rebelled against God. And for the rest of the history of humanity, there are consequences. Now, you might say to me, Bernie, that is so insensitive. If there's a stillborn baby, if tens of thousands are killed in a tsunami, if some young teenager is raped and murdered, how can you say that? Here it is. God made us in his image. But when who he is doesn't suit us, we try and remake him into our image. God is a God of blessing. That was his plan. That's why he put Adam and Eve in the Garden of Eden. But they rebelled. And when that happens, there's an interruption in the blessing. There's an interruption in the relationship with him. Have a look at it. In Leviticus chapter 26 is a perfect summary of where God stands on this. It's a summary of the old covenant, the relationship between God and Israel. And he lays out the relationship in this chapter. Let's go there and begin at verse 1. He says, "Don't make idols or set up a sacred stone for yourselves. Don't place a carved stone in your land to bow down to it, because I am the Lord your God. If you observe my Sabbaths and have reverence for my sanctuary, I am the Lord. If you follow my decrees and are careful to obey my commandments, I will send rain in its season, and the ground will yield its crops, and the trees of the field will be full of fruit, and your threshing will continue until grape harvest, and grape harvest will continue until planting, and you will eat all the food you want and live in safety in your land. I will grant you peace in the land, and you will lie down, and no one will make you afraid of them. I will remove savage beasts from the land, and the sword will not pass through the country. You will pursue your enemies, and they will fall by the sword before you. Five of you will chase 100, and 100 of you will chase 10,000, and your enemies will fall by the sword before you. I will look on you with favor and make you fruitful and increase your numbers, and I will keep my covenant with you. You will still be eating last year's harvest when you have to make room for the new one. I'll put my dwelling place among you, and I won't abhor you, and I'll walk among you and be your God, and you'll be my people. I'm the Lord God who brought you out of Egypt so that you would no longer be slaves to the Egyptians. I broke the bars of your yoke and enabled you to walk with your heads high. But if you won't listen to me and carry out all these commandments, and if you reject me and my decrees and you abhor my laws and fail to carry out those commandments and so violate this covenant, then I will do this. I will bring upon you sudden terror, wasting disease, and fever will destroy your sight and drain away your life. You will plant seed in vain because your enemies will eat it. I will set my face against you so that you will be defeated by your enemies. Those who hate you will rule over you, and you will flee even when there is no one pursuing you." See, God, first and foremost, is a God of blessing. He wants to be in relationship with his people. And he is God. He gets to say, this is how it is. And when Israel turned against him, there were consequences. And you and I both have rebelled against God. We both have turned our backs on God at some point in our lives. I was talking to a man just the other day. He's my own age. He's a good friend of mine. And he was talking about his three adult sons. This man had a dream to bless his sons. He's an entrepreneur. He's good at making money. He worked as a team with his sons. He wanted to build a business empire and to see them blessed and their children blessed. But one by one, they rejected him and his plans. They didn't honor their father. They went their own way. They turned their backs on him. Sounds like a parable, doesn't it? This is a true story, a friend of mine. And this is what my friend said to me. He said, "Bernie, I really wanted to bless them. I wanted to give to them. But now that they've rejected that in their self-centered, selfish ways, I can't. I can't bless them." And it's the greatest sadness of his life. That man is made in the image of God. What he said about his heart to bless his sons is exactly where God is coming from. God is a God of blessing. But when we reject him, when humanity rejected him, when you and I as individuals rejected him, it interrupts the relationship. And it's in that relationship that we are blessed. That's God's plan. So we've all done that. Can we still go to God and ask him to bless us?
8: I'm Bernie Diamond, and you're listening to Christianity Works. Just as we take this short break, I'd like to remind you that if you have a prayer need,
13: we would absolutely love to pray for you, because the only sort of prayer that the Bible teaches about is the sort that has powerful results. Just let that sink in. The only sort of prayer the Bible teaches about is the sort that has powerful results. So if you'd like us to pray with you, in fact, if you'd like our whole prayer community to pray with you, stop by online at powerfulprayer.org to share your prayer request. It's completely confidential. Your name won't be displayed. And in fact, while you're there, perhaps you could also pray for one or two others and leave them a word or two of encouragement. You can be such a mighty blessing to so many others by supporting them in this way. The Bible says that the prayer of the righteous is powerful and effective. So please, let us pray for you and with you, and let's just see what God does, how He intervenes, how He chooses to bless you. That web address again is powerfulprayer.org. All right, let's head back into God's Word to see what else He has for us today.

profound impact on you. God's heart is to bless us. It's in his very nature. That's what creation was all about. A huge, abundant, indescribable blessing from him to us. But when we reject him, when we try to reconstruct God in our own image rather than accepting him for who he is, we interrupt that blessing. It's as simple as that. Now, we've all done that. So can we still ask God for his blessing, for his favor, for his grace? Absolutely, because God is a God of forgiveness. I'd like to take you a prayer by a man called Jabez. Someone wrote a book about this a few years ago, and it became very prominent. But this prayer is in the Old Testament. If you have a Bible, grab it. We're going to 1 Chronicles chapter 4, verses 9 and 10. It's in the middle of 9 chapters of genealogy. You know, so-and-so begat so-and-so, who begat so-and-so, who begat so-and-so. 9 chapters. Riveting. Smack bang in the middle of that, God stops and tells us the story of this Jabez. Obviously, he thought it was important enough to break this riveting flow of the genealogies. Good stuff. Thank you, Jesus. Here's the prayer of Jabez. Jabez was honored more than his brothers, and his mother named him Jabez, saying, "Because I bore him in pain." Jabez cried out to the God of Israel, saying, "O God, that you would bless me indeed and enlarge my territory, and that your hand might be with me, and that you might keep me from hurt and from harm." And God granted his request. Jabez gets called "You're a pain" by his mother. Imagine if your mother or my mother named us that. Not a great start in life, is it? Mustn't have been for Jabez, because Jabez cried out to God. He cried out to him in desperation, out of his pain, out of his imperfect life. We don't know much more about him, but what we do know is that everybody has sinned and fallen short of the glory of God, and he rejected God in his life at some point just the way that you and I have. And in this desperation, he calls out to God. You might say, "Bernie, how do you know that Jabez rebelled?" Let me ask you, if you're a parent, what's the first or the second or the third word that every child learns? No, isn't it? And God's word clearly teaches that we all have turned our backs on him. So Jabez is a fallen man, just like you and I are fallen human beings. What does Jabez ask God? "God, that you would bless me indeed." Not just any sort of blessing, an indeed blessing. Not just an ordinary blessing of God. "I really, really, God, want you to bless me." Secondly, he asks God to enlarge his territory. In the Old Testament, land was very important in terms of blessing. I mean, land is somewhere we live. If you have a house in the suburbs, you might take that for granted. If you happen to live in a Liberian refugee camp in Sierra Leone, where you're listening to this program, you won't be taking land for granted. Jabez asks God to enlarge his territory. Thirdly, that God's hand might be with him. What a great blessing that is. And fourthly, that God would keep him from hurt and harm. And listen to what it says. Jabez is a person just like you and me. Listen to what it says next. It says, "And God granted his request." This man put his faith in God, and he asked God for a blessing. Once I discovered this prayer, I started praying it regularly with my own twist. I said, "God, that you would bless me indeed today. I want to see your presence. I want you to be with me. God, that you would increase my borders and my territory, that more and more people would listen to these programs." You know, I started praying that 2 years ago when these programs were being listened by a few people on a few stations, and now they're listened to by hundreds of thousands, even millions of people in over 80 countries around the world. God answers those prayers. "God, that you would send your hand with me, that doors would open for the work that we do, and that you would keep me from evil, that I wouldn't cause any pain." It's just what the Lord laid on the heart. The point is, we can ask God for blessing. God is a God of great blessing, and blessing happens in relationship with him. When we reject God, listen to me, when we reject God, it breaks the blessing. Just like that friend of mine that I was talking about with his sons. God wants to bless you. God wants to bless me. And there's a purpose, there's a reason for his blessing. It's not just for us. But as we'll see over the next few weeks on the program,

0: God blesses us so that we can be a blessing to others. But right from the beginning, right from the first creature that he created on this earth, he wanted to bless them. And when he created humanity, he wanted to bless them. And when he had a relationship with his people Israel, he wanted to bless them. And we all turned our backs on him. And so God then gave us the greatest blessing that there could possibly be. He opened the door to a relationship with him through the death of his son, Jesus Christ, on the cross. God is a God of blessing. Yes, we go through ups and downs in our lives. We're going to have a look at some of those things over the next few weeks. But when I open the Bible, I see a God who wants to engage not just with humanity as a whole, but with little people like you and me. And his heart is to bless us.
1: 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I'm Bernie Diamond. I'll catch you again same time next week with another message of God's love, God's grace, and God's power for each one of us in Jesus Christ.

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6: Many of you are familiar with my testimony, but I will testify until the Lord takes me home, whenever that may be. In the early days of the birthing of this church, I was running haggard. I was having early appointments to late appointments, and my time with the Lord got less and less and less until God put me on my back for 2 solid weeks. And during that time, the Lord so graciously got my attention and began to minister to me. The Lord began to teach me that I'm missing out on the life of victory and triumph. Oh, I was preaching. I was studying the scripture, and I was faithful to exposition of the word of God. I was ministering, I was counseling, I was serving. But the Lord showed me very, very clearly, and continues to, I thank God for that, that I cannot minister effectively for Him until I've spent adequate time with Him. From that day on until this moment, every morning, the moment my feet hit the floor, I begin my time of praise and worship and adoration of my Lord and Savior. And that's what ministering to the Lord is all about. I remember the first time with this double pneumonia on my back, when the Holy Spirit began to say, you can't minister to people until you minister to me. And I said, Lord, how do I minister to you? And I spent 11 years in seminary. And I was asking the Lord what it means to minister to you. And then graciously, He began to teach me how to minister to the Lord before I can minister to others. Now, if you think worship only takes place in the church, if you think worship is only through music, if you think worship is only a public activities, you are missing out on the real daily power for living. And I pray, God, that He will open our spiritual ears today. I am praying, in fact, that this series of messages will ignite the power of God in many a life, in many a home, and in many a communities around ministries in this place. Why do I say this? Because when you become a praise-filled person, you will experience transformation in life. When you experience the strength of the will, only then will you experience a higher level of faith. Only then will you begin to experience a deeper level of victory like you have never experienced before. So today I want to show you four things the Lord has taught me about the praise-filled life those many years ago. First of all, praise reveals my true spiritual condition. Not what I want to think, but my true spiritual condition. Secondly, praise refocuses my personal destiny. And thirdly, praise reestablishes the rule of God in my life. And fourthly, finally, praise reinforces my true relationship with the Lord. Let's look at these very quickly, very quickly. I'm not going to dwell too long on them. First of all, praise reveals to me my true spiritual condition. In Matthew 12, 34, the Lord Jesus Christ said, out of the abundance of the heart, the mouth speaks. We say it in the colloquial, what's in the well comes out in the bucket, right? It's the same, that's where we got it from. We got it from the Lord. The Lord is telling us that we cannot separate what we think from what we say. We can claim all we want, though I did not really mean that. Yes, you did. Just say, I meant it and I'm sorry about it. That's better. So if your heart is filled with praise and thanksgiving, worship and adoration, then that's exactly what emanates out of your mouth. Imagine that there is a fan belt between your thoughts and your mouth. I know occasionally, in my case, that fan belt gets a little looser every now and again and needs tightening. Don't get uppity, I know you do too. But that does not negate the intrinsic connection between what's inside of us and what comes out in words. I heard an interesting description about the mouth not long ago. Somebody said the mouth is the grocer's friend, the dentist's fortune, the orator's pride, and the fool's trap. I know we say that the eyes are the window of the soul, but the mouth is not always the door to the brain. Now let me give you a piece of advice. I give myself all the time. When your mind goes blank, remember to turn off the sound. Did you get that? When the mind goes blank, turn off the sound. And Jesus is saying that our words expresses what we believe deep down. Listen to me. If you are griping and complaining all the time, it is an expression of ungrateful heart. If you are in a fighting mood all the time, everywhere you go, it's a sign of pride and arrogance. If you have a disconnected and dissatisfied attitude all the time, if you speak critically of everyone every time, it is because you are indwelt of a critical spirit and you have grieved the Holy Spirit who dwells in you. Your praising lips are in direct proportion to your believing and your trusting heart. Can I get an amen? Some people say, oh, I praise God on the inside. I don't have to mouth the word. It didn't come out of my mouth. Right. Your words are the expression of your heart. And so praise revealed to us our true spiritual condition. Our praise reveals what? Can you say it with me? Praise. Amen. Secondly, praise reinforces my personal destiny. Now, I don't need to remind you of the enormous challenges that we're facing globally. I don't need to remind you of the things around us that frustrate us, that challenges us, that disappoint us and indeed aggravate us. But if you focus on this problem 24/7, you will soon forget your destiny in Christ. Your destiny will become foggy and misty and unreal. Very soon you're going to lose sight of that destiny that you destined for the throne. You very soon will slide into fear and pessimism and depression. Very soon your life will lose luster and joy and excitement. You don't think I know what I'm talking about? This is not theory for me. I know it. I know it experientially. Listen to me. I am testifying to you. I am pleading with you. I am imploring you to do this today. Make a permanent change. Don't get temporarily affected. Make it a daily habit for 1 week, and then make it another week, and then make it another week. You will be pleased of how blessed you are as you keep doing this. You would form a daily habit to bless the Lord first thing in the morning. Don't wait till late at night when you're tired. Start the morning blessing the Lord. Blessing the Lord. Lifting up the name of the Lord. That is going to help you overcome the fog. That daily exercise of praising the names of Jesus, the attributes of God, the character of God, the redemption of our Lord Jesus Christ, the forgiveness of sins, the grace and the mercy of God. If you do that every morning, it's going to carry you on the wings of praise all day long. All day long. When I miss a day, I know for whatever reason, it's seldom I do, but when I miss, I know my life is a mess all day. All day I'm messed up until I repent. Please try it every day this week. Just try it every day. You'll never regret it. When my feet hit the floor, I begin as soon as I wake up by praising the name of Jesus. No matter what difficulty I face that day that comes my way, no matter what challenges that I experience, no matter how painful the news I may receive, I find that my eyes begin to lift away from my current situation, my current condition, into my heavenly position. My eyes immediately recognizes the smallness of my problem in relationship to the bigness of my God. My eyes immediately refocuses from the temporary to the permanent. My eyes immediately begin to see with clarity my eternal destiny. My eyes open to the heavenly realm. Then and only then, the presence of God fills me to overflowing. When the praises of God dominate my thoughts, when God's perspective on my situation becomes my perspective, I'm lifted up. I'm lifted up. Even when you don't feel like it, even when you don't feel like it, your feeling has nothing to do with it. It's a discipline. Praise reveals my true spiritual condition. Praise refocuses my personal destiny. Thirdly, praise reestablishes God's reign on my heart. And you say, well, Michael, doesn't the Bible say that God is omnipresent? Yes. And that is why Psalm 22, verse 3. Psalm 22 is the messianic psalm. Here's what it says in verse 3. You, talking to God, you inhabits. Another translation said indwells. Another translation said you tabernacle. Another translation said you enthroned in the praises of your people. Here's a fact. I pray to God that you'll never forget. When God indwells or inhabits, He rules. See, that's why we say God is everywhere. Yes, but God doesn't rule everywhere. He does not rule in the hearts of those who have rejected Him. That's why the Bible in Romans 1 says, He gave them up. He doesn't rule in the hearts, but he rules in the heart of those who invite him to come and to rule. And so when the Bible says God indwells, or literally pitches his tent in the praises of his people, it means that God is ready to take over. God doesn't take sides. If you ever get in a fight, God doesn't take sides, he takes over. And that's why the Bible said the Holy Spirit of God can be grieved and he can be quenched until you ungrieve him through repentance. And that is why the praising of his name, the praising of his character, the praising of his attributes, first thing in the morning, is your invitation to him to come and rule in your life. Listen to me. You're spending time in praising him. You are saying to him, you are my authority. You are my sovereign. You are my king. You are my ruler. God cannot be everywhere where he is invited without taking over. Has to take over. God does not take sides. I said he takes over. And when you invite him into your marriage, he's going to take over your marriage. When you invite him to come to your home, he will take over your home. When you invite him to come to your family, he takes over your family. When you invite him in your business, he will take over your business. When you invite him to come to your church, he will come and take over your church. And that is why praise is our explicit invitation for him to come and reign and rule in our lives. And when he takes up residence, indwells, inhabits, he rules. And that is why praise is our clear invitation for God to come and rule over our situations. And that is why praise is the foremost means by which you invite God to establish his authority over you. And beloved, forgive me being blunt, as if it's something new, but that's why there's some believers don't spend time praising God. God does not share his authority, his rule, his power, or his glory with anyone. Either he takes over, or he is grieved and quenched in a corner in your life. Finally, praise reinforces my relationship with him. My relationship with him. Think how easily it is and how quickly we fall in love with ourselves. How quickly and how easy we fall in love with our ideas. How quickly and how easy we fall in love with our talents and our abilities. How easy it is to fall in love with our knowledge and what we know and what we think. How easy it is to think so highly of ourselves, who we are, who we know, and whom we know, and what we've accomplished. We listen to the praise of people and we believe it. Don't you believe it? Don't you believe it? Let me tell you something. That's a principle I learned a long time ago. I used to tell my colleagues, and if I said, you know, when somebody starts blowing wind up your shirt tail, just wait for the other shoe to drop. In graduate school, I had a wonderful professor, and he used to say to us, because we're all mid-career, and he would say, publicity is okay as long as you don't inhale it. And that is why daily we must begin our day by continuously, unhurriedly. Did you get that? Unhurried. You have to get up early, get up early. Begin with praising the name of God. Why? Because praise reminds me of my sinfulness and my failures. But then immediately reminds me of the awesomeness of the grace of God. Praise reminds me of my limitation, but then immediately it humbles me to think of how unmerited, unworthy I am of receiving the grace of God. Praise reminds me of what a tiny fraction of God's love and God's wisdom and God's power I really comprehend. Praise makes me say with Job, I know that you can do all things. No plan of yours can be thwarted. My ears have heard of you, but now my eyes have seen you. Therefore, I despise myself and repent in dust and ashes. I'm getting close to the end, so I don't want you to misunderstand the remaining part that I want to tell you. It's very important. The reason we recognize that we are not worthy, it's not because that we go around life moping and sulking. Oh, poor me. No. It's not going around with long face, head down. Oh, I'm sinful, I'm unworthy, I'm a terrible person, I can't do anything. No! Read my lips. No! Say no with me. If you do that, you have not really learned the triumph that comes through praise. You have not learned to minister and to serve in God's power and strength and not yours. What praise does is continuously, while we are realistic about our sinfulness, yes, we are realistic about our shortcomings, yes, but it's continuously leading us to repentance and restitution and therefore victory and able to minister with power and strength, not ours, but His. Praise gives us deep, deep, deep appreciation for the grace of God. And that motivates you for life. And the more you are realistic about our failures and inadequacies, the more you can comprehend the depth of God's graciousness toward you. And the more you comprehend God's graciousness toward you, the more delighting yourself you are in the strength of God. And the more you delight yourself in Christ's strength, the more effective you are for Christ. And that is why the Word of God exhorts us to focus on praising the character of God, the attributes of God. Look at the samples of the men of God in the Scripture. If you ask Isaiah, what is your life's purpose? In 43:20, he would say, that I might proclaim His praises. If you ask Peter, after being restored and repentant of his denial of his Savior, and you ask him, what is the life's purpose, Peter? After restoration, he would say in 1 Peter chapter 1, verses 6 and 7, that I may bring praise, glory, and honor to Christ Jesus, my Lord. If you ask the Apostle Paul, what is your life's purpose? In Ephesians 1, he would say, to the praise of His glory, praising His character. See, that's what glory means. Glory doesn't mean fireworks and all kinds of stuff. No. Glory is the character of God. And when you praise of His glory, is you praising His character. If you ask our Lord Jesus Christ, what would happen if your people do not praise you? He would have said to us in Luke 19:38-40, if you don't praise me, the stones will. The stones will.
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6: Are you still reveling in your Christian salvation? Or, like too many, have you become callous to the revelation of God? Sometimes overexposure to religious activity can dull our senses and steal our joy. Hi, I'm Clayton Bjellin, and today on Insight for Living, Chuck Swindoll invites us to examine our passion for God and to discover the path that leads to spiritual vitality. You're looking to break unhealthy patterns? Well, let's pick up the study right where we finished last weekend. We're in 1 Corinthians chapter 10 in the Bible, and Chuck titled his message, Strengthening Your Grip on Godliness.

unless God intervenes and catches a life on the way down so that that life applies self-control to get back on target, we simply, in this oversaturated context, begin to replace life with words and God talk. And before we know it, we can discuss theology in the day and live like the devil at night. Look at verse 6. These things happened as examples for us. Now, I'm seeing what's going to follow as concentric circles. Think of it like that, okay? Look at me for a second. Think of a target. Verse 6 is that little bullseye. And the verse 7 goes further, the next verse goes further, and then further, until we have five sections in this target, okay? Just think of it like that. And these are concentric circles of peril that cause us to keep from taking God seriously. And the further out we get in these circles of peril, the thicker becomes the internal skin. The thicker becomes our insensitivity to God, and the more we're able to crank it out like we're pulling off a memorized assignment, and the colder the heart gets before God. Verse 6, they happened as examples that we should not crave evil things as they craved. That's where it starts. In the middle of the wilderness, they began to sense that they must trust God, and they, in trusting God, listen now, they had, in trusting God, they had to have hearts and attitudes that were such as to be sensitive to God. But there is the curiosity in the heart of man or woman, and there is that sense of, I would like to know what really happens out there in the world system. I wonder if there's something to it. I know I'm not experiencing it in this lifestyle. And the curiosity grows. And little things are planted, like little seeds that begin to sprout. And these, like these people, you begin to crave that which is evil. It comes in little things, a little series on television, a lingering at a newsstand, a conversation that prompts this sort of breakdown in attitude. And you, at first, you're a bit shocked, and then you find yourself stimulated by it. And the stimulation grows to an increased measure of curiosity. And it's a whole world that you're not into because you're into the God world. I don't know how else to put it. Your world is now the Christian world, and you can't tolerate that kind of thing overtly, and so you tolerate it mentally. It's little, it's subtle, it's so subliminal, nobody even knows you're thinking it. It's just yours. It's your toy. And the craving starts. And before long, there becomes an idolatry. Verse 7, do not be idolaters, as some of them were. Oh, you don't have idols on the shelves of your home? No. It's a mental substitute for the place God once occupied. It's now a preoccupation with the little thing that began just as a little attitude. Just a little tolerance and a little stimulation that grew and a little more stimulation. And your flesh said to you that that won't take too much for it to become more of a satisfaction and a preoccupation, so it turns there. Hear me well. I don't tell you what I want to tell you. I tell you what God wants you to hear. Some of you are at the attitudinal stage. Some of you have moved to the stage where it's now a preoccupation. No one knows it yet. It's still that private idol. It's that substitute. It's dethroning him and enthroning whatever. It's there. And it has now become your quiet, secret world because you can't let that out. You're in the God world. And your friends are in the God world. And you have a reputation and image to keep up. At each level of the concentric circles, you become increasingly less in touch with intimate friends who ask hard questions. Because the hard questions have evil answers, if you're honest. The idolatry turns next, you got it, to immorality, verse 8. Webster says, immorality is anything inconsistent with purity. It's little, it happens so slowly.
I think of erosion. When I was a little boy, my parents and I and my family would go to a little bay in South Texas, and it was a bay that opened up into the Matagorda area and then on out into the Gulf of Mexico. Matagorda Bay, and then this little Cronkaway, a little Indian named bay that was a muddy bay that became the place of such childhood delights in my life. And I remember as a little boy putting a stob down, a stake down by the shore. It had a large bank that came up, and then the area where the cabin was many, many yards away from this shoreline. And the shoreline was continually being eaten away by the waves that would come and bite into the sand of the bank. And then a section of the sand would just kind of cave in. When I was there for the 2 weeks, I never saw any change in the stake that I would put deeply in the ground. I put a little flag on it so I'd see it next year. And I'd go back to it as soon as we would unpack, and I'd be free to run and have a great time down by that bay. I'd run to that stake, and I would have measured, and I noticed that it's now was once 5 feet, and now it's 2 feet. But I haven't been there for a year. Sometime it was only a foot away from the stake. Erosion is like that. It bites into it. Never big, never enormous. No one suddenly becomes base. It happens so slowly in the mind, in the quiet hours, in the secret chambers of the heart, in the little things you read and look at, stuff you play with in your mind. You don't talk about it because you're in the God world. You're under the cloud. You've walked through the sea. You've got spiritual food and water, and oh, you have your Moses out there. It isn't appropriate, but suddenly you begin to act immorally and you get away with it. You don't get caught. And not only has the craving that was a thought at first, just a stimulating thing that fed the curiosity, not only is it now attitudinal, not only has it grown to a preoccupation, now it is an activity and it is incredibly stimulating. And you get away with it. And you can still do your God talk while you're getting away with it. And before you know it, talk about erosion. Verse 9, you begin to try the Lord. Next section of the circle. Now there's presumption. Now you can pull off those Bible studies without a lot of work. After all, you've got to take care of this other area that is such a remarkably satisfying thing to the flesh. Now your energy is turned to cover up, and before you know it, you have substituted in a rather remarkable way the ministry part of your life with just the leftovers, and the rest is getting a lot more attention. Until finally presumption leads, verse 10, to a grumbling, a cynicism toward that box you were once in, that straitjacket, that tight world of biblical square living. Got it? You see, somewhere between the craving and the cynicism, there has developed a new vocabulary. You know how to say it differently because you have help from the philosophy and the psychology and the theology of our day that often, not all, but often dumps out all you need to give you the language you need, not to call it stuff that the Bible calls it, but to call it stuff that's now in, it's respected. And it's remarkable what that does to that once warm, simple, devotional, fundamental mentality that brought you into the family of God. Wait a minute, what are we talking about? Are we talking about a group of unsaved reprobates? No. These are people that were all under those things, all identified with Moses, all. These are inside folks. These are folks that have that image.
These are not a body of godless unbelievers. These are oversaturated, overexposed, spiritually prosperous men and women. And if you get at it early enough, teenagers, you can actually handle the God talk and crank out a carnal lifestyle that'll cause your own mother to blush if she knew the truth. But you learn how to pull it off, see? You learn how to put it together in such a way that it's all in your head. Okay, and here, unknown, because they would never understand anyway. It occurred to me when I was thinking through this early this morning that film that is overexposed gets black. Towels that are oversaturated with water get sour. And a clay pot that sits only in the sun gets hard and brittle, rather useless. No more mysteries. I'm going to talk straight. For many, the Christian life has become a dull, predictable routine, increasingly more cynical way to live. And to handle that, you grumble about this square lifestyle and you rationalize around your own lifestyle as you live a lie and continue to crank out all this Bible stuff. It's a business as usual mentality. Let me tell you where it occurs. It occurs in the Christian home. It occurs at Grace around the table when, oh yeah, well, we better pray. You eat without guilt if you pray. So you pray. It means nothing. Just pray. Pray so the food doesn't get cold. Pray because we've always prayed. Pray. Nobody cares, knows. Nobody even takes the time to think through what that means, especially you, because you've got this circle going with the squares over here. Christian home where there's God talk all the time. You've got to say things God's way, the Bible way. So you learn how to do that. Or the Christian school. You visit a Christian school campus and you will meet up with some of the most cynical of Christians. Sour, grumbling, carnal, immoral on the face of planet Earth. But it's not known because you learn how to pull it off. You can even be a faculty member and pull it off. You can be in the administration and pull it off. It can happen, yeah, in the Christian church that is regularly taught the meat of the Scriptures. And I'll tell you, it can happen in the Christian ministry. I saw phases of it way back in 1959 at Dallas Seminary when I was in there as a frightened theologue trying to just learn how to stay afloat. I witnessed it happen in the passing of years where men became adept in the Greek text, the Hebrew text, the Aramaic. They were able to pull all of that off, but underneath the surface, there was this cold formalism, this increased interest in other things, whatever it was. And this Bible stuff, well, I could do that on the side. One man writes like this. Familiarity may breed contempt even at the very altar of God. How frightful a thing it is for the preacher when he becomes accustomed to his work, when his sense of wonder departs, when he gets used to the unusual, when he loses his solemn fear in the presence of the High and Holy One, when, to put it bluntly, he gets a little bored with God and heavenly things. If anyone should doubt that this can happen, let him read the Old Testament and see how the priests of Jehovah sometimes lost their sense of divine mystery and became profane even as they performed their holy duties. Secular priests and pastors who keep the doors of God's house are for bread are still among us. Satan will see to it that they are, for they do the cause of God more injury than a whole army of atheists would do. Two familiar reactions that I heard recently
And I'll hear again. Verse 12, that will never happen to me. Chuck, you're describing something that is so foreign. The Living Bible said, oh, I would never behave like that. You are dangerously close. We do well to live our lives before God in fear. Where is the fear in the Church of Jesus Christ? Where is this sensitive devotion to God that still, almost like a child, exults and giggles in His presence? We're too sophisticated for that. We have a theology that we can handle in any crowd, but we'll leave the warmth.

But the other response is in verse 13. I am into this syndrome. I am too far gone. The edge is dull. I have become cold, listless, bored, cynical, critical, and I can't get out of it. Verse 13. No temptation has overtaken you, but such as is common to man. God is faithful, who will not allow you to be tempted beyond what you are able. Here's where the self-control comes in. The temptation comes, and it comes in a thought. And the self-control says, no way. Get out of my life. The self-control comes to my rescue and says, I see the erosion that will cause. I give it up. In the power of the Holy Spirit, I give you my life, God. I give it afresh and anew. I'm not talking about coming to church more. I'm not even talking necessarily about reading the Bible more, though that will not hurt most of us. I'm talking about calling on God at the moment we are tempted to realign our lives with an alien cause or redefine sin into terms that are in nowadays. Or look the other way when we know a confrontation is in order. Are confessing openly our wrong to our mate or our family or our friend and digging out the pus and getting rid of the sore so we're back on target. It's no reason to grind an axe for another half an hour. I ask you 4 questions. Just listen. 1, you begun to lose the delight of the Lord in your life? Kind of becoming old hat? Just a Bible-carrying, God-talking believer that, oh yeah, I'm a Christian. Losing the delight? Becoming perfunctory to you? You're on your way. 2, if you're not taking God seriously as you once did, can you detect areas of erosion that are occurring? I speak to mates of people in ministry too. I speak to you who are husbands or wives. If you're not taking God seriously anymore, can you detect areas of erosion that are beginning to come to the surface? Tolerating things you once despised and harboring a little secret world that once would have embarrassed you. 3, do you realize the extreme danger, the peril that you have caught yourself in? You realize the future, if nothing changes? Maybe you didn't see it in the passage. These were killed. These were destroyed. These were strewn across the wilderness. God stepped in. Realize the damage to the church of Jesus Christ? Finally, are you willing to openly confess the deadness of your spirituality to those who closely touch your life? Do whatever it means to bring it back to life. You're willing to confess openly the deadness and do whatever's necessary to bring it back to life? Your Heavenly Father waits for you to come back home. He waits to cleanse, to forgive, but He also expects full repentance. And where those areas of your life have cut cross grain with another life and that life has been defrauded, that needs to be built back. I say finally to you who are known as Christians, where you are, minister, people at work, neighborhood, you are God's model. Your fall is a scandal. Whether it ever makes the press or not, it is a scandal and it hurts those of us surrounding you today. It's true. Most sin is an absolutely selfish act. I plead with you.

to think about someone other than yourself. Because we are the ones that have to pick up the pieces. And at times, I get tired of it. Get your act together or get out. And don't align yourself with the family. Do whatever can be done to clean it up. I say that as your brother, as your friend. Let's bow together. If I felt that standing up in front of people that don't even know you would help relieve your guilt, I would ask you to do that. I frankly do not think that changes anyone. At times, it tends to scandalize a congregation to see the volume of people who would be on their feet. But I say before God that we are responsible, having heard what we have heard, to go right back to those cravings, those areas that have begun to eat away and erode in our lives and clean them up so that God again is God. Some have a rather extensive assignment, and I challenge you to deal with it. Before we leave quietly today, may we pray. Our God, I thank you for giving me such unrest in my soul and for bringing to the surface that which you wanted to have declared. And I thank you for those today who have heard and will indeed begin the process of repentance and change confession. I plead with you, Father, to leave no one alone. Increase the misery of life until there is cleansing and change. And may your church be purged, be purified.

A deeply convicting subject today as we conduct some heavy introspection. As Christians, we are called to a life of holiness. 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I'm Clayton Bjellin. 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
7: So think about, with our words, what are some spiritual things that we do with our words? 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Do we worship with our words? Imagine worshiping without words. I mean, you can do it, but it's like, it's not the same.